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This show is Louder Than Bombs. That opening track was from Rogue Wave. That's off of the 20th anniversary edition of Descended Like Vultures that was out this past week. The name of that song was My Will. I believe that's a previously unreleased track with these anniversary editions and re-releases. We sometimes get some new music, and I kind of like the sound of that one. Here's another relatively new one off the new record from the band Sluice.

Kansas City. I don't belong

twilight. A star falls dead on a hill so white, on a hill so white. A face that glows

There's Kurt Vile off of Watch My Moves. Ahead of that, we heard from Wendell Austin, Television, The Feelies, and Sluice here on WUTC 88.1 FM in Chattanooga. This show is Louder Than Bombs. My name is Brent Stott. I love Kurt Vile so much. I'm going to play another one from Kurt Vile. This is Mount Airy Hill.

There's Modest Mouse, Jason Molina, Jesse Marchant, and Kurt Vile, all in that block of songs. You're listening to WUTC 88.1 FM in Chattanooga, Tennessee. My name is Brent Stott. This show is Louder Than Bombs. And for some reason, the playlist has gotten a little bit quieter. This show's Louder Than Bombs, but it's been a pretty quiet show tonight. I think I'll kind of keep things going in that direction. I guess I'm just kind of feeling it right now. This next song is a wonderful cover. I play it a lot. This is Marissa Lemon and Colin Miller.

Well, I am just about out of time on tonight's show, so I'm going to go ahead and sign off here. And as we always do, just play some music out through the rest of the hour. My name is Brent Stott. This has been Louder Than Bombs. I'm here every Monday through Thursday from 8 to 9 here on this station. And today's Thursday, so this is my last show of the week. I'll see all of you next Monday. Bye.

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5: 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Welcome back to The Fringe, Episode 3. I am so, so excited for this episode. This was such a great week of music for me, and I just cannot wait to share with you guys what I found. So I think we're just going to go ahead and jump right in. We're going to hear Ecstatic Heads from Mark William Lewis, followed by Blue from Scarlet Ray, and then we'll hear Picture from my favorite, Feeble Little Horse. Enjoy, guys.

That was Big Money from MJ Lenderman and Wednesday. Individually on their own, I love both of those guys as artists, but whenever they come together, I feel like they just collaborate so well. 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Next up, we're going to hear Adore You from Fine, followed by Marigold from Snuggle.

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You just heard Closer To by Goon. Next up, we're going to hear Honeysuckle from 9 Million and Mary Jane Dunphy, followed by Walk Away by Alex G.

You just heard Pig by Lots of Hands. And listen, y'all, I know I talk about Feeble Little Horse a lot, but if there is one band that I honestly probably love more than them, it's got to be Lots of Hands. You are 100% going to hear more of their stuff later on. Next up, we're going to hear Crazy Eyes from Zach Romeo, followed by Borrow by Dan English.

That was Melody Experiment from Blonde Redhead. Next up, we're going to hear Toxic Traits from Acopia, followed by Cigarette Packet by one of my favorites, Sorry.

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1: You are listening to WUTC 88.1 FM Chattanooga Community Radio. And I'm going to say it again, guys. That was such an awesome week of music for me. I really felt like I was able to find some of the weirder side to Spotify, but a lot of those artists also barely scratch a million total listeners. 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
5: How's it going, everybody? My name's Jakey Lutzko. I'm an alternative hip-hop and pop artist here from Chattanooga, Tennessee. We're going to be playing some songs for you guys today, and this first one's called Chemical Makeup.

Hey there, everybody. My name's Jakey Lutzko. We're going to play a new song I just put out a couple weeks ago. This is called Hey Ho Lutzko. It's one of the singles off my upcoming album titled The Same Name.

0: 26 years old. She's on Facebook. She's out here.
1: Let's go.
0: Let's go.

0: the funny.
1: Do you consider yourself a singer? It sounds to me like you're singing.
2: Yeah, absolutely. You know, I think I really like to go back and forth on some songs rapping, some songs singing. You know, I never want to feel like I'm just putting out the same song over and over again. So I always, you know, there are times when I'm making a track where I'm like, you know, there's too much rapping on this one. Like, I want to dial it back and give a little bit of a more melodic hook in this section.
1: Which came first, the rapping or your pop writing?
2: Definitely the rapping. You know, I've been doing that since sixth grade. You know, I remember freestyling on the back of the bus with my friends, just saying absolute nonsense. And ever since then, you know, it was always more so kind of like a joke, comedic thing. And but as I grew older, like, that's what made me really fall in love with hip hop, is discovering that it's also like a tool to speak out against, you know, things going on in our society and calling out the status quo and standing up for something. And that's really what resonated with me and kind of made me want to start pursuing hip hop more. And, you know, I still have the comedic stuff, but I also really believe that hip hop is a very powerful genre, a lot like punk, used to help, you know, critique what's going on within our society and everything.
1: Yeah. That same thought occurred to me, and for whatever reason, all of a sudden, it became quite clear to me that punk started to make inroads in the early 70s, and by the mid 70s, it was definitely, at least in the UK, it was shaking everything up. And then a few years later comes Grandmaster Flash, Afrika Bambaataa, Sugar Hill Gang. And as you say, doing the same thing, it was a reaction toward, a reaction against, in the black community, disco and, you know, this highly organized, highly orchestrated music into something that reflects the way people talk to each other on the street.
2: Yeah.
1: And the things they're thinking and saying. Same thing with punk, right? And the kids saying, you know, this prog rock is great, but you have to be a really talented musician to play this stuff, and you have to, it's so thought out, and they wanted something that was just an immediate kind of yawp.
2: Yeah.
1: And so there's not a teenager on the planet, I don't think, who hasn't felt that way at some point.
2: Totally. I mean, I feel like that's kind of when my big musical awakening happened, was those angsty teen years of, you know, seeking out something that can harness all this rage and angst and all that. And I think hip hop was a really great outlet for it. Up next, we got a song called Brain. Some of y'all may have seen me running around Chattanooga in a patient's gown with a half exposed brain, blood all over myself. This song was made about that experience. Shout out Dumpster Ranch.

How's it going, everybody? My name's Jakey Lutzko. I'm an alternative hip-hop and pop artist here based in Chattanooga. I write, record, mix, master, produce all my own music, and we're playing some tunes for you guys today. This next song is called Doomsday Clock, and it's about feeling like our time has run out.

0: as a student, you went to Lee.
1: I did, yes, which was very conflicting to go there. You know, they have a lot of very extreme political views, and I was someone who was very much speaking out against that stuff while I was there. I had a lot of issues. People did not like me. They did not like me challenging the status quo there. I think at a certain point they even blocked my Instagram page because I was constantly calling them out. And, you know, when I went to Lee, it was in such a tumultuous cultural time with, you know, COVID and the 2020 election and George Floyd being murdered. Like, it, people were very, very politically charged. And I knew where I stood, and it was not with the majority of the people at Lee. And that was, there's a lot of conflict that came of that.
0: But at the same time, they have a really good music program.
1: They do.
0: And I imagine for you, as a musician, this is a good place to learn.
1: You know, funny enough, I didn't take any music at Lee while I was there. I was so kind of involved with, you know, Nick's band at the time that to me that was kind of it was just so different than the kind of like music tracks that they had placed for their majors and their curriculum that I was like, well, it's kind of more classically based and faith based and
0: because they were doing jazz for a while.
1: Yeah,
0: but that wasn't something that was a regular part of the curriculum.
1: Right. Right.
0: That didn't really fit you.
1: Right, exactly.
0: Did it help you as a visual artist to go there?
1: It did. You know, that was my main major there, was film. And, you know, I think, especially nowadays, just with social media and everything else, like, you can't really put out music without visuals nowadays, you know? And both of those sides of things, I think, for me, help inform one another of, you know, anytime I'm burnt out on the music side, I hop back over more to the film. And when I'm feel like I've hit a wall with that, then it's like, all right, let me start creating again on the music side of things.
0: So when you think in terms of the band, you think in terms of visuals, as you were saying before. Sasquatch is not a one-off. That's really the essence of what you do.
1: Sure.
0: In that sense, you have that in common with Nick.
1: You know, yeah, I always try to kind of visualize a music video in my head whenever I'm making a song so that I can pre-plan what that song is going to turn into in terms of like a rollout and things. Like, I just put out a new song last week called Kerosene, which is very much taking aim at like the current state of American politics and all the crazy stuff that we're seeing happening and all the injustice. And like, for me, I knew like making that song, I had all this imagery of like Uncle Sam and like a white, you know, a giant burning White House and like all this chaos and kerosene and, you know, all this crazy stuff. But it always kind of starts as like animated fragments in my head that I start to see as I'm creating the song.
0: So while you have that in common with Nick, playing in a band with him and growing up with him, you found your own way,
1: yeah.
0: which it would seem to me that living with somebody like him would, as a creative, would be almost overwhelming because he's always doing something, as you were saying, and he's always got ideas. And so at some point, I can imagine you saying, this is great, Nick, but I need to think for myself for a moment. I need to step away from this.
1: Yeah.
0: I can't hear my own voice because yours is so loud.
1: Totally. You know, I wanted to start, you know, again, I've just always had this love for hip hop and I just kept thinking like, I want to do this. Like, I want to try it out. I want to see what I can do with it. And, you know, that's always kind of a tough thing to be like, hey, everyone,

0: I want to, you know, what he's doing within his genre of music, I want to kind of take that and do it my own way within hip-hop.
1: Were you listening to a lot of hip-hop? Did hip-hop influence you at all?
0: Oh, absolutely. You know, I mean, growing up, I was right at the age of, you know, like social media and YouTube popping off. And, you know, this is pretty cliche, but, you know, I was so into Eminem growing up. I was super into Kendrick Lamar. I was there right when Tyler, the Creator, was blowing up, and Odd Future and all of them, and Childish Gambino. And, you know, it's, again, it's like that was kind of the culture of the late 2000s and early 2010s, was pop and rap music really kind of like dominated the mainstream radio. And I think just listening to all of that for years, just, you know, I always wanted to make music at that time, but I just didn't have the technical skills or know how to, you know, record and produce and all that kind of stuff. And it, which, I mean, truthfully, to this day, I still kind of don't. Like, it's, I'm basically just all self-taught. Like, I have just done, you know, tons of rabbit holes for YouTube videos and, like, trying to learn the best that I can. And at the end of the day, I just kind of trust my ears. And, you know, if it doesn't sound right, I'm going to keep tweaking knobs and everything until it eventually does.
1: Who were the pop artists who influenced you?
0: Oh, man. I would say in the one artist, which is actually a band of a ton of different artists that influenced me more than anyone else, would be Brockhampton, because they were such a unique group of people, just so many different people coming together. You had some who were way more hip hop and some who were way more pop and some who were shoegaze and, you know, just all these different things coming together to form this band that you can't put in one box. It's like you'll listen through one of their albums and it's like you have a very traditional kind of like boom bap, high energy hip hop song with West Coast synths on it, and then the next one is like an electric guitar ballad of someone's, you know, singing their heart out about how a girl has left him and cheated on him for, you know, left him for another guy. And that group really made me take that step to want to start creating my own, because they showed me it's like you don't have to just do this one thing. You can you know, you can make a song about Sasquatch and have that be a goofy, fun rap song. But then you can also do like a more grungy kind of grunge hip hop song that is taking aim at like, you know, American politics and what's going on and where do I fit in within all of that. And that's ultimately, I think, like whenever I'm putting together an album, I want people to always kind of be surprised song to song in terms of the style changes and the different vibes and almost kind of like, is it this genre? Is it not? And Brockhampton really kind of, I feel like, opened that door for me to be like, that's what I want to do. We're going to have some fun with the next couple songs. This next song is called Geese, and it is about my love of the greatest bird of all time. Yeah. Yeah.

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Bravo, everybody, bravo. This next song, well, it's called Bravo.

0: that opposite. 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Perk, the cold of being status. I gotta sniff, and I've been inside. Whatever, it's a perk, the cold of being status. I gotta sniff, and I've been inside. Whatever, it's a perk, the cold of being status. I gotta earth my sitch. Did I ever use that word? I've perked the cold of being status.
1: Bravo, everybody. My name's Jakey Lutzko, playing some music for you guys today. This next track is actually unreleased and has not come out yet. It's called Antisocial. It features Jordan Albright, and it's about being antisocial.

0: everyone.
1: Who else is in the band other than Adam?
2: So, truthfully, so it's me, Adam's the drummer. A good friend of mine named Jake Cash is my hype man. He is incredible. So he's, you know, running through the crowd, getting people all hyped up. He's helping me. You know, it's tough rapping on stage. You know, you lose your breath a lot. He helps me finish lines and stuff. And, you know, I've got some other friends who are always there. Like I mentioned, my buddy Trevor, he's always throwing on different random costumes and running out, doing crazy things and dancing with people. And, yeah, that's kind of our little band.
1: Well, it sounds like a much bigger band on the session.
2: Yeah. Yeah, totally. I mean, for me, when it comes to all the music side of things, that's really just me and my parents' basement, you know, a lot like Nick's upbringing, you know?
1: Okay.
2: Actually, never. I've never really ever had anyone like come over and track anything or, I do collaborate with other rappers and pop artists on songs, but that process kind of looks like me essentially building out the track, laying down my vocals and then carving out a section for them and then sending it over, you know, sending that over to them and being like, hey, are you interested? Like, you know, if you are, do whatever you want over this. Like, I want you to kind of have, you know, creative freedom.
1: So how many instruments do you play?
2: So I play primarily at my shows. I play the xylophone. You know, growing up, I played tons of piano lessons for years, played piano. I did marching band. I marched tenor drums, which was just a blast. Someday I'm still hoping to buy a pair to whip out at a show and just start, you know, drumming after rapping. But while I was in marching band, you know, you kind of have to bounce around during the concert season of doing more like marimba, xylophone, vibraphone, and auxiliary percussion. And as I was doing xylophone, you know, my brother came to a couple concerts and he was looking for someone to play xylophone in his band. And there's not too many people around here. And he's like, you know what? My brother does that. Let's loop him into this, which is so cool. So
1: you're both a drummer, but you also, from all those years of piano, you also think melodically.
2: Yeah, absolutely.
1: So you've got all these ideas, and then you just look for kindred spirits who will realize them for you. So when you came to do the session in the library, did you bring people with you?
2: I did not, actually. It was me, Adam, and Sam. And, I kind of had wished I had brought more people because I love sharing that energy with everyone. That was a really cool experience and unique first time thing, kind of being in a studio like that and tracking these songs.
1: I have to say that there haven't been many times when I've done these interviews that I haven't been in the studio and watched the performer as you were. So it's a little weird doing it like this, but at the same time, it's kind of interesting because I listened to the session, so I've heard the audio, yeah, but I don't have a visual to go with it. And the visual in my mind was of well, it's definitely of a bigger ensemble. And it's funny, when Nick won that Road to Nightfall contest and he did the Nightfall headlining gig,
2: yeah,
1: as you probably know, he had a marching band at the end of it.
2: And that was the first time I ever played with him, actually.
1: Oh, really?
2: I was in that drum line. That was the very first start.
1: I thought that was amazing. And I know I wasn't alone in that. I mean, he just set that place on fire.
2: Yeah.
1: And then, of course, you're all the second line all the way down to wherever it was you played a gig that night, right, after Nightfall.
2: Yeah, maybe it was Revelry Room at the time.
1: Yeah, okay, like I thought that's what it was. It's down on the south side.
2: Yeah.
1: And so when I was listening to the session, as we were saying about Adam, that's what it sounded like. It sounded like Jakey's found the ideal partner in this drummer. He has allowed you to realize that part of what's in your head, but you don't have to concentrate on that because he's carrying that. So then you can do the melodic part or you can rap whichever comes to mind on a given track.
2: Absolutely. You know, that that is such a freeing thing to be able to send a song to someone and not have to worry about them, you know, and their tempo or whatever else. Like, he is just so talented that, like, I send him the track and then we are just good to go. And that allows me to focus more on, you know, my side of things of, you know, crowd interaction and making sure I'm fully completing all my verses without coughing too much or, you know, losing too much air and everything. But, yeah, Adam is incredible. And, you know, I could not imagine, you know, he just adds so much energy to the live show as well. Like, I've done a couple before with, you know, with just like a DJ and like the backing tracks, and it does not compare to when he's there. Like, the energy just amplifies to a whole other level.
1: But there's a lot of space for you to fill, needless to say, on stage. What's the plan? Do you plan to continue working that way, or are you going to add other players?
2: You know, I would love to add other players, truthfully. Like, I really love, you know, brass horn sections. Mm. I try to incorporate those a lot in my songs, and I think there's a lot of room to fill in other artists like that. I definitely, yeah, you know, I would love to try to branch out and do that more, you know. I'm always kind of so focused in on, like, the theatrics that it would be cool to kind of branch out and bring in some more people for that.
1: But at the same time, the theatrics serve the visuals, the other side of your talent, the videography side. Do you have a preference? Do you like creating staged videos more than live, or would you feel like you were missing something if you didn't do one or the other?
2: Mm. You know, with film and music, I feel like it's a big yin and yang for me. So, like, you know, the film side of things is a lot tougher to pursue because, you know, when I'm making music, I can do that all on my own, alone in a basement. And whereas, like, making a film, you got to have 5 to up to 30 people. You know, you got to, there's so many logistics surrounding it, from locations to catering food to props. And, you know, it's just so many different moving parts. And that's what I love, is it's like whenever I feel like I get burnt out on the film side of things, that's when I can rebalance myself on the music side, because it allows me to be like, to continue creating without, you know, needing all of the resources. And then the same thing of, like, when I feel like I'm too burnt out on music, or like I'm kind of getting some writer's block or whatever else, that's when I turn back more to the film side of things of, like, you know, I'm just going to take my camera and some friends and go shoot a goofy video today. And, you know, or I'm going to try to write and direct a new short film. And it, actually right now I'm putting together my first feature found footage horror film, kind of in the same vein as the Blair Witch Project and films like that. And I've been doing a big music run lately, and now I'm going to kind of segue back into trying to make that film.
1: Do you post your films on YouTube? Or?
2: I do, yeah. They're all the films that I've made so far are on YouTube, and they're all primarily horror. I've just always loved that genre. I've got a couple that are more surreal dramas, but, you know, Nick is another big reason as to why I love horror. Like, he helped me get into it when I was a little kid, and yeah.
1: So if they Google Jakey on YouTube?
2: Yeah, absolutely. Yeah, you can.
1: All this stuff is going to come up?
2: Yeah, all my music and all of my films. It's that was something I wanted to be really intentional about. Like, I felt like if I had too many separate side things and not all just under, like, my artist name, it could kind of get confusing. So yeah, all under.
1: But I hate to belabor the point, but you have that in common with Nick, that while you would appear to be doing a number of disparate things, actually they all feed each other.
2: Yeah,
1: and they all give you an identity. But you must have a fairly evolved performance persona to be able to carry it off as a rapper with just a drummer behind you and maybe a couple of other people jumping up and down, but basically it's down to you.
2: Yeah.
1: Do you plan a gig regularly like that?
2: You know, I always, this is, I think, kind of the Lutzko way. I really try to kind of wing it, you know, like the live interactions and stuff. I always kind of create like a loose outline, but I love, you know, just kind of improvising and that whole style of comedy and kind of putting people on the spot and letting things just happen. And I think that's what kind of makes the shows feel like unique each time that we do them. Like, it's always a different crowd. Like, I actively try to get people to come up on stage, and like, if I'm introducing like one song, there's a song I have called Tattoo. Like, I'll be like, hey, does anybody in the crowd have a tattoo they want to come up on stage and talk to us about? And it's also kind of a secret way to let me catch a breath as well. But there's like a lot of things like that where, to me, those experiences also help build a connection between an audience member and the music. Like, that's something to me is, it's like, they're going to remember that. They're going to be like, oh, I got to go up on the show and he let me play xylophone for one song, and I had no idea how to do that, but he let me do it, you know? And it's, things like that I think are really fun. And there's a lot of beauty in just living in the moment and throwing people into that moment.
1: No doubt. So what are your plans for the summer? Do you have gigs planned for the summer?
2: So I do. On May 30th, going to be doing a show at JJ's. JJ's Bohemia, you know, one of the just most incredible venues here in town. Just so accommodating, such a great spot for high energy shows. You know, I just always love going back there. And so I've got that show on May 30th, and then really after that, I'm hitting the ground running on that feature film. I'm going to be, you know, I just filed my first business LLC for Lutzko Productions, and I got to do fundraising and all this stuff, but I'm really excited about it. It's going to be, you know, a kind of a scary first step for me into this feature world of filmmaking, but I'm really excited for it as well.
1: Oh, good luck with it all.
2: Oh, thank you. And I, you know, I actually, for my films, I also score them as well. I really love musical composers within film, like Hans Zimmer, and I'm going to butcher his name, but Ludwig Gorvinson or something like that. But they are just incredible. And being able to, you know, I think that's a really cool way to combine both the music and film aspect is do that.
1: Do you tend to cut your films to the music?
2: Absolutely. Well, you know, actually, I take that back. When I'm doing music videos and stuff like that, I always cut to the music. But I don't add any music until everything else is done. Because I saw a really cool thing from a famous director named Denis Villeneuve, who talks about watching a film basically with just his eyes, of like, can I still process the emotions that are happening from scene to scene without any score kind of guiding me to do that? So I always kind of try to build things out, and then really I just sit down on my MIDI keyboard and I just start making sounds, and I'm like, you know, slowly but surely start layering in different things that it's like, oh, this very dissonant, airy synth sounds really sad. This might work right here. And, you know, I kind of built some ambiance, and then I'm like, oh, what if I add this in? You know, and then it just kind of starts taking shape in its own way. Shout out to everybody out there that's antisocial. If there's one thing that I know that is antisocial, that would be a Sasquatch. I've never seen one. Maybe you have. If you have, call into the station. Let us know. We're looking out for one.
0: And then all of a sudden, from the top of the roof, jumps a motherfucking Bigfoot, and it was a 12-footer.

Hi there, my name is Jakey Lutzko. I'm an alternative rap and pop artist here based in Chattanooga. We're playing some songs for you guys today. This one's Civic. Yeah. Shout out to my Honda Civic. You know we in it.

Hi, everybody. My name is Jakey Lutzko. I am a pop and hip hop artist out of Chattanooga, Tennessee. And we're going to be playing a song off my first EP called Directionless.

Alrighty, this next song is going to be our last one, and this is called Gemini Mood Swings. It's the first song I ever put out, and hope you like it.

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All right, what is up, WUTC? Welcome to another week of Signal and Noise. I just played the song Time to Deliver off the album Cicero Pizza Anthology from Smushy. Preceding that, we had Spencer Cullum with the song Rowan Tree. That's off of his new one, Spencer Cullum's Coin Collection 3. And we kicked our set off with an absolute banger from Orchestra Polyritmo. That was the song Nudema Nin Chedame. That's off the album Echoes Hypnotiques from the vaults of the Albarica store 1969 to 1979 from the great Analog Africa. All right, let's keep the music going. This is Les Claypool and Sean Lennon, also known as the Claypool-Lennon Delirium.

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Welcome back. You just heard Asheville's Sham with the song Universal Human Needs off of their 2026 release of the same name. Preceding that, we had music out of Vancouver from 1979. That was the band The Moderns with their song Year of Today. Before that, music out of Sweden. That was the artist Lala Lars, whose real name is Lars Skoglund. He's a drummer. That is the song Den Stora Alusten off the brand new record Lila Lars. And we started our set with the Claypool Lennon Delirium with the song WAP, which I believe stands for What a Predicament. That is off their new one, The Great Parrot Ox and the Golden Egg of Empathy. Alright, up next, this is Alabaster de Plume. This is the song The World Is Mine off of his absolutely delightful record Gold, which came out back in 2022.

The world is mine. Look at me. You know it, so do I. The world is mine. Skeletal tribe. Fails every time. I don't have to try.

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No one ever asked me about where I get my nice bicycle. Is it not a nice bicycle, officer?

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And we all keep gently now, when we're not blind, but we try. And I can say my poem to my friends, and we can even

Untold numbers still up there now, whose remains claim the heavens and paint their names into the sunshine that's tried to fall on flowers. While the loss is all of ours, the world is mine.

All right, that was Ghana's The Melody Aces with the song Asal Fofor from the 1963 record Favorite Melodies. Before that one, Giles and Fripp with the song She Is Loaded off of their 1968 album The Cheerful Insanity of Giles and Fripp. And I think that is a very apt title for that record. It's a fun one. Preceding that one, we had Sonny and the Sunliners with I Can Remember. That is off a compilation of that artist's work called Mr. Brown-Eyed Soul, Volume 2. I believe they operated back in the 60s out of San Antonio, Texas. And we kicked our set off with Alabaster de Plume, the song The World Is Mine, off his record Gold. All right, let's keep it going. Up next, this is Japan's Les Ralliés Dénudés with the song White Awakening.

All right, we wrapped up that very short set with Penny Arcade with the song Regrets. That's off a brand new record they have called Double Exposure. Before that, we had Japan's Les Ralaises Denudées. That is off a live recording called the Oz Tapes from, well, put out a couple of years ago, but originally recorded back in 1972. And there have just been a slew of uncovered recordings from that band, so if you liked that, there's a lot more where that came from. I was looking up the translation of that name, and apparently it doesn't mean anything. It's just supposed to sound French. All right, in the background this week, we've had the band Wet Tuna off their new record, Vast, and the song is Apex of High.

And that's going to do it for this week. I've got one more song. I'm going to end with The Clean and a song off their 2001 record, Getaway. This is a song called Stars. Hope you've enjoyed the show. We'll be back here next week. See you then.

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0: My name is Malcolm Key, and you are listening to The Sound Painter, where each week I highlight the connection between music and fine art, focusing on storytelling with music, what art does through visuals. Each week I will share a couple of artworks and play music that I feel each piece connects with in order to create a sonic landscape for you as if you were stepping into the artwork itself. On this particular week, we are looking at the works of Hiro Isono. Hiro Isono was a Japanese artist born in 1945 who passed in May of 2013. Isono loved rich forests and nature, and throughout his life he painted these landscapes because he referred to nature as the source of his life. Isono remained deeply committed to illustrating the beauty and fragility of nature through his works. He gained more recognition from his artwork contributions to the 1990s RPG series Secrets of Mana for the SNES. His visions and techniques would invoke a reality that had just a little hint of mystery. Not quite surreal, but just enough to make you think about what you're looking at. After graduating from Aichi University of Education, Isono worked for a design company as an illustrator. One day in his early 20s, he came across a subtropical forest in Okinawa, and later he became fascinated by the tropical rainforest of the Amazon. This first work shows three characters from Secrets of Mana standing in front of the roots of a massive tree covered in green moss and vines from bottom to top. These deep green branches have a canopy that extends far above what the canvas shows. And to accompany this piece, we have Still of the Night, which is one of the themes from the game.

That was The Word 2 by Shigeo Sekito, preceded by Road to the West by Seatbelts from the Cowboy Bebop soundtrack, if you're unfamiliar. And for that, those two songs, we are still looking at the Secrets of Mana cover by Hiro Isono. And for the final song accompanying that piece, we have F.A.'s Swing by Cortex. In addition to his early work as an illustrator, Isono was in charge of creating covers for Yokaichi City's Public Relations magazine, which once suffered from pollution as it was an industrial city, but worked on balancing industry and environmental conservation, much like Chattanooga, Tennessee, which went from being the dirtiest city in America to the first national park city. In those works, people and nature coexist in the same place, and it is depicted, nature is depicted, with gentle eyes.

That was Rococo Rondo by The Ghost Writers. And once again, my name is Malcolm Key, and you are listening to The Sound Painter on WUTC 88.1 FM. Today's episode, we're looking at the works of Hiro Isono. And for the rest of the show, I'll be looking at the works of Isono's late years. The Planet of the Forest series contains the appearance of a great and overwhelming forest that is beyond human power, and respect for the mystery and grace of that forest has been operated and respected for millions of years. His works read like a dream. Isono combines the fantastical and the natural in order to make you arrive at a surreal conclusion. Although what you're seeing might not make sense, it feels right. It makes you feel like you're going somewhere. The next piece that we are looking at is Tropical Rainforest That Envelops the Earth, which is a painting that is exactly what it sounds like, a giant image of Earth being surrounded by trees and canopies of different colors, from vibrant greens to deep reds and lavender purples. These colors and these trees act almost like it's as if the universe was trees. And to accompany those trees and to accompany those pieces, we have Serenade of Secrets by Volodya Brodsky and Beyond by -8, followed by Europa by Yago.

My name is Malcolm Key, and you're listening to The Sound Painter on WUTC 88.1 FM. The works of the forest that Isono had been drawing throughout his life have also been used in corporate calendars, posters, game visuals, jigsaw puzzles, etc. And the works of the Emerald Forest are deeply embedded in the heart of the viewer. The nature that claims to inspire us. Many consider Isono to be the artist that mastered the forest. His works have such attention to detail and such vibrancy that there's a sense of hope that this rich nature would be protected forever. His landscape paintings depict a world that differs from the vision of the people building civilization and living and operating with the forest. These landscape paintings depict nature as one that tolerates and gently envelops humans despite the overwhelming forest appearance.

Once again, you are listening to The Sound Painter on WUTC 88.1 FM. On tonight's episode, we're looking at the works of Hiro Isono, the painter who mastered the forest, according to many. What you just heard was World Without Words by Nujabes, and after that, you will hear the final two songs of tonight's show, Fantasia No. 2 by Jiro Nakano, and Hawaiian Caravan by Ryo Kawasaki. That last song, and these next two songs, accompany the final piece of tonight's work, Borneo's Thoughts on the Forest, which is another incredibly detailed, vibrant work. From top to bottom, we're seeing tree canopies hanging down to the viewer. It's as if we are standing so far away, yet this giant tree and these roots overtake everything. In front of this massive tree, we see a group of elephants walking around a stream with light emitting diagonally across the entire image. Geese and birds fly, accompanying the elephants and the monkeys sitting closest to the viewers. These animals give a good depiction and understanding of the sheer size of these trees. I mean, these elephants aren't even half the size of the smallest roots on these trees. So you can see the overwhelming nature of it all. Throughout his life, Isono, the forest painter, continued to draw on his passionate love for nature. His works come from thinking about the importance of coexistence between man and nature, and the wonderfulness of the forest that inhabits and nurtures planet Earth. As his work gains popularity across the world, I believe he would be glad to see that his love has resonated as well. Once again, you're listening to The Sound Painter on WUTC 88.1 FM. My name is Malcolm Key, and tonight we looked at the works of Hiro Isono. See you next week.

0: I'm Thomas Evans, editor-in-chief of NPR. It's a precarious time for press freedom. 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

The king was first a young prince, the prince was the best. With his black jelly hair, he crashed onto a stage in Vegas. The king had a queen, the queen's hair was a stairway. She tended the castle garden, and in the garden planted a tree. The garden tree was a stairway, it was 16 branches high. On the top branch was a nest.

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Cause I'm mad about girlfriends, and my girlfriends have got to be sweet and hot. Sweet and hot, I mean I want them hot. I don't care what tune, as long as it's a hot tune. Just keep the heat in it, but sweetness, cause I've got to have music. And I'm mad about music, but the music has got to be sweet and hot. Got to be sweet, got to be hot.

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in awareness of our true nature, we get the feeling that oneness is a becoming. It is the perpetual rising toward our more subtle, eternal self, while still being balanced by the forces of our physical earth nature. In this harmonious experience, it is possible for ones who are otherwise seen as women and men of different religious and cultural spheres to function as the universal body of the living God. The contradicting roles of opposition that we play out in the drama of daily earth life is transformed into a mindful inner life work. The nurturing of all life, true self-love. Soul Rebel, so gentle. 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
2: Not spread out enough. 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
3: That was worse. 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
2: you get it moving?
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2: Christ, all night. 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
1: From NPR and WBEZ Chicago, this is Wait, Wait, Don't Tell Me, the NPR News Quiz. I'm Mill Curtis.
2: And I'm Peter Sagal. It was very nice to have some royal visitors come by to help America celebrate our 250th birthday, but it was also a little awkward, like your ex coming to your anniversary party. We'll ask who stopped by to check on us, plus San Diego's legendary anchorman Ron Burgundy himself stops by to give his tips on staying classy, while our legendary anchorman Bill Curtis shows off his luxury dressing room.
1: It was designed so you don't ever have to leave if you don't want to.
2: We'll ask what really has all the comforts of home on our quiz coming up right after this hour's news.
3: Live from NPR News, I'm Giles Snyder. Despite an exchange of fire with Iran Thursday, President Trump says the ceasefire remains intact.
4: Yeah, it is. They trifled with us today. We blew them away. They trifled. I call that a trifle. I'll let you know when there's no ceasefire. You won't have to know. If there's no ceasefire, you're not going to have to know. You're just going to have to look at one big glow coming out of Iran.
3: Trump speaking to reporters last night while he was inspecting renovations being done on the reflecting pool outside the Lincoln Memorial. The U.S. military says it acted in self-defense when it intercepted Iranian attacks on three U.S. Navy ships as they transited the Strait of Hormuz and targeted Iranian military facilities that it said was responsible for attacking U.S. forces. Saudi Arabia posted a budget deficit of $33.5 billion for the first quarter of the year. NPR's Aya Petrawi reports it's unclear how this will affect Crown Prince Mohammed bin Salman's pledge to invest up to $1 trillion in the U.S.
5: Saudi Arabia had projected a budget deficit for this year of $44 billion. But figures released by its finance ministry this week show a deficit reaching three-quarters of that by March. The kingdom's had to grapple with budget deficits for several years running as it spends heavily on new industries like AI and projects to create jobs for young Saudis. In past months, it's had to cancel some of the crown prince's most outlandish projects, like a 100-mile-long towering city in the desert called The Line. And while oil prices are higher now because of the Iran war, Saudi Arabia is exporting 3 million barrels less a day now due to Iran's closure of the Strait of Hormuz. Aya Baltrawi, NPR News, Dubai.
3: Now to Tennessee, where Republican lawmakers have passed a new congressional map that likely eliminates the state's only Democratic seat. This is the first state to pass a new map after the Supreme Court all but struck down the 1960s Voting Rights Act. NPR's Ashley Lopez reports.
6: The newly passed map breaks up a congressional district that includes Memphis into multiple districts. This dilutes the voting power of the city's mostly black population, which largely votes for Democrats. Various Republican-led states in the South are weighing redrawing districts since the Supreme Court overturned Louisiana's congressional map. The court's conservative majority took issue with a district that was drawn to create a second majority black district. Louisiana is expected to redraw its map soon as well, which could add to the growing number of safe seats for Republicans. The party now has a slight edge heading into this year's midterm elections. Ashley Lopez, NPR News.
3: Alabama, the next southern state that could act. State lawmakers preparing to vote on a bill today that would allow new primaries to be scheduled if a court grants the state's request to lift an order that requires a second black majority district. Alabama Republicans want to use a map drawn up in 2023 that the court rejected. This is NPR. Health officials say the risk to the general public is low, but they are seeking to prevent the potential spread of hantavirus after an outbreak on a cruise ship killed three people, while several others have fallen ill. Authorities across four continents are seeking to trace passengers who disembarked before the outbreak was detected and anyone in close contact with them since. The ship's operator said Thursday all 30 passengers who left the ship on the remote South Atlantic island of St. Helena have been contacted. The Canadian province of Manitoba has declared a public health emergency over HIV infection rates. Craig McCulloch reports it has the highest infection rates in all of Canada.
7: The declaration was made by Dr. Brent Rusin, the province's chief public health officer, who says in 2024, Manitoba saw an infection rate of 19.5 cases per 100,000 people. This is around 3.5 times higher than Canada's HIV infection rate of 5.5 cases per 100,000. In 2021, there were 142 reported new cases. Last year, that number exploded to 328. So far, this year's numbers are in line with 2025. Rusin says 70% of the increase is due to injection drug use, but also homelessness, mental health issues, and an increase in sexually transmitted and bloodborne infections. The declaration is seen as a way to increase testing for HIV and also to bring attention to the issue. For NPR News, I'm Craig McCulloch in Vancouver.
3: A major European stock markets fell at the open and oil prices are higher. This is NPR News.
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1: From NPR and WBEZ Chicago, this is Wait, Wait, Don't Tell Me, the NPR News Quiz. I am the anchor man, the anchor myth, the anchor legend, Bill Curtis. And here is your host at the San Diego Civic Theater in San Diego, California, Pierce Segal.
11: Thank you, Bill. Thank you, everybody. Thank you, San Diego. We have a great show for you today because later on we're going to be talking to a true icon, the man who not only made San Diego great, he kept it classy. That's right. Later on, we're going to be joined by the anchor man himself, Ron Burgundy. Woo! But right now, it's your chance to join our Action News team. Give us a call. The number is 1-888-WAIT-WAIT. That's 1-888-924-8924. Let's welcome our first listener contestant. Hi, you're on Wait, Wait, Don't Tell Me.
12: Hi, this is Ben Johnson from Torrance, California.
11: Hey, Ben in Torrance, up the coast in the LA area. What do you do there?
12: I am a municipal planner.
11: A municipal planner. You plan out municipalities.
12: I know, it's very exciting work.
11: Yeah, yeah. Well, Ben, let me introduce you to our panel this week. First up, a Peabody and an Emmy Award-winning journalist and comedian. It's Alzo Slade.
13: What's up, Ben? How you doing, buddy?
12: Doing well, yourself?
13: So far, so good.
11: Next, you've seen him and heard him in The Good Place, Loki, Star Trek, Lower Decks, and currently in Man on the Inside. It's Eugene Cordero.
14: Hey, Ben.
12: Hey, Eugene.
11: And you can see her in Beverly Hills, California, at the Wallace Enenberg Center for the Performing Arts on June 12th. Her podcast is Nobody Listens to Paula Poundstone. It's Paula Poundstone.
15: Hey, Ben.
12: Hi, Paula.
11: So, Ben, welcome to the show. As is our practice, we're going to start with Who's Bill this time. Bill Curtis is going to read for you three quotations from this week's news. If you can correctly identify or explain just two of them, you know you'll win our prize. Any voice from our show you might choose in your voicemail. Are you ready to go?
12: Ready.
11: All right, your first quote is about somebody who made a state visit this last week.
1: People have switched them from no kings to, okay, one king.
11: So, that was a journalist quoted in The New Yorker about the reception.
2: to whose state visit?
12: King Charles.
2: King Charles, yes. Charles III. The President of the United States was absolutely thrilled to host the King for a state visit. They have so much in common. They're both old white men who loved cheating on their wives. You know that's what the fist bump was about, right? At the state dinner that Trump threw for the King gave Trump a, this is true, a giant gold bell that said Trump on it to signify that his British friends were only a bell ring away. And it was excited. The president loved it. Melania was thrilled. She tied the bell around the president's neck so she knows when he's wandering near.
13: I wonder, when they come over from across the pond, I wonder if they ask, like, how long are y'all going to call this New York and New Jersey? Like, it's been around for quite a long time. I think you could just call it, you know.
2: Well, if we just called it York and Jersey, they'd have to call their places Old York and Old Jersey.
13: Well, I think that's very American.
2: Yeah.
14: The only part of the whole thing that I saw, really, I heard about the speech, but I saw the clip on the internet of Trump cutting in the receiving line between the Queen and King Charles. And they seemed surprised.
2: Really?
14: Because apparently the King's mother hadn't told him that Trump does that.
2: Yeah.
14: Normally you have to be out on the streets to get that kind of rude stuff.
2: That's true.
14: You know, when you're in the roped-off section, you're generally safe.
2: Yeah.
14: But...
2: Well, it is true that Queen Elizabeth's presence was there at the dinner. I mean, he's only been king for a short while. Trump even took a moment to ask King Charles, remind me, was the dead lady your wife or your mom?
15: Wow.
13: Whoa. San Diego a little sensitive.
2: Yeah. A little sensitive. All right.
15: And what was the answer?
2: Apparently, the king, who knew... was very funny in his remarks at the state dinner. It was great. He spared nobody. He was like, I see we're having the classic British dessert tonight, spotted dick. Oh, wait, that's just Stephen Miller.
13: Hey, you do a good King Charles there.
2: Thank you. Yeah. Thank you. Yes. All right, your next quote is from a Los Angeles real estate agent.
1: It was designed so you don't ever have to leave if you don't want to.
2: He was talking about one of his new listings with a price of $400 million. It is the most expensive what ever put on the market in America.
12: It's like a home or a mansion.
2: Yes, it is a mansion. Yes, at that price, it better be.
13: Oh, yeah. Hell no.
15: I will say that is not a home.
2: No. It's just one more sign that our revolution is overdue. The Journal says that the house is listed at a price that is more than $100 million over the current record for an American home. The mansion has 6 family bedrooms, 10 staff bedrooms, a gym, a chef's kitchen, and a pool. Oh, wait. That's the guest house.
14: Wow.
2: The main house, this is all true, has its own chef's kitchen and gym, plus a spa, a beauty salon, 10 family bedrooms, and 13 staff bedrooms, which is a lot of staff bedrooms. I don't know. If you're the kind of person who can buy a place like this, you should be careful about letting the staff outnumber you.
13: I mean, $400 million, that's typical for L.A.
2: You know, that's about right.
13: About right.
2: Yeah, good deal. Yeah.
14: I mean, doesn't it just seem a little tone deaf with everything, you know, with people, you know, housing costs are...
15: Really? You think $400 million is tone deaf?
14: I just feel like everybody's struggling to pay their rent or pay their mortgage and some, you know.
2: If they were a little bit more respectful of the trouble the rest of us in, they would have listed it at $399.99.
14: That's what I think.
2: It has every possible amenity, including, and this is true, a working X-ray suite.
14: Wow.
2: Totally unnecessary.
15: Wait. Yeah. Read it. It's working?
2: Yes.
15: Oh, okay. Okay, because in my house, I have a non-working X-ray.
2: Just the worst.
15: And I'm just like, what am I doing here?
2: It's weird. I mean, it's unnecessary. If you have that much money, you should be able to replace your bones with something that doesn't break.
14: I don't have an x-ray suite, but I have a guy who just guesses what's on your inside and sketches it.
2: Yeah.
14: So that's been enough so far.
13: Can you imagine being a guest at this place and you have such high expectations and you get into the shower and the water pressure is trash?
2: All right. Ben, your last quote is the Wall Street Journal again. This time, they're writing about a new innovation in cars.
1: It increases the risk of backing over something or someone.
2: So apparently, we're going to enjoy an increased risk of backing over something because what standard feature are the newest cars getting rid of?
16: Do I get a hint?
2: You get a hint. Yeah, well, automakers are all about looking forward, right? Not looking behind you.
16: Oh, are they getting rid of rear-view cameras?
2: No, we need those. In fact, this car will entirely rely on rear-view cameras because it will not have a...
16: It won't have a back window?
2: It will not have a rear window. Yes, it's gone. Gone by the way, the hand crank on the front of the car. It's all obsolete. The 2026 Polestar 4 EV is sitting for 300-mile range and no rear window. This is crazy. Actually, it's not that crazy. I just realized my own car doesn't have a rear window. I was just so focused on my phone while driving, I didn't notice. So you cannot see out of the back of the car. If you turn around, it's nothing. It's opaque. Instead, there are, of course, rear-facing cameras. And instead of a rear-view mirror, it is a rear-view mirror-shaped video display, right? Gives you all the advantages of a window. And it could stop working at any moment.
14: They have a little sign on it that says, objects are less important than they appear.
2: Bill, how did Ben do in our quiz?
1: 3 up. Got us off to a good start.
2: Congratulations, Ben.
17: Nice, Ben.
16: Thank you.

0: Right now, panel, time for you to answer some questions about this week's news. Also, there's a new app for fans of scary movies. It warns you just before what happens.
1: You get scared.
0: Exactly. Something scary really? Happens, or jump scares.
1: I was just joking.
0: No, it's true. The app is called Binge, and you just tell it what you're watching, and when you start the movie, it'll warn you about the jump scares before they happen. It's a great idea, but why is the notification sound someone yelling, boo?
2: I mean, it truly does ruin the whole movie for them.
0: Yeah. Well, I mean, apparently this is something that people want. It's a popular app, but I'm not a fan of horror movies myself. But isn't the point for those who do that they want to be scared?
1: Yeah, this is like watching a movie with somebody that's seen the movie already, and they say, "Watch this." I was watching before you said, "Watch this."
0: Yeah.
1: This I could have used this when I was dating.
0: How so?
3: They jumped out at you?
1: Because I would have my phone like by my side, and when I know a scare is about to happen, I just put my arm around the young lady.
0: Oh.
1: You know what I'm saying? And then so when she gets scared, I'm already there to support her.
0: Yeah.
1: Yeah. I'm that kind of nice guy.
0: No, I thought what you meant was you're like, you're at the date, you're talking, and like the phone lights up and says, she's about to tell you she's a Scientologist.
2: Oh.
1: Yes.
2: I mean, that would be a great app.
0: Yeah, that would be a good app.
1: Yeah, that would be a good app.
0: Brace yourself. Coming up, things are looking up in our Bluff the Listener game. Call 1-888-WAIT-WAIT-TO-PLAY. We'll be back in a minute with more Wait, Wait, Don't Tell Me from NPR.
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5: 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From NPR and WBEZ Chicago, this is Wait, Wait, Don't Tell Me, the NPR News Quiz. I'm Bill Curtis. We are playing this week with Paula Poundstone, Eugene Cordero, and Alzo Slade. And here again is your host, at the San Diego Civic Theater in San Diego, California, Peter Sagal.
0: Thank you, Bill. And thank you, everybody. Right now, it is time for the Wait, Wait, Don't Tell Me Bluff the Listener game. Call 1-888-WAIT-WAIT to play our game in the air. Hi, you are on Wait, Wait, Don't Tell Me.
6: Hi, Peter. This is Tim Borden from Gallup, New Mexico.
0: Gallup, New Mexico. What do you do there?
6: I work for the National Forest Foundation. I do forest restoration and reforestation
0: projects
6: throughout New Mexico. And in my spare time, I travel around and I sing with a sea shanty band called the Strongback.
0: Wow. You sing in a sea shanty band?
6: The Southwest is known for its flash flooding, so you need to be ready.
0: That's true. I see your point. Very good. Well, welcome to the show, Tim. You're going to play our game in which you have to tell truth from fiction. Bill, what is Tim's topic?
5: A terrible, horrible, no good, very bad day.
0: We all have bad days. You get dumped. You lose your job. You're in the Epstein files telling him how you got dumped and lost your job. But sometimes something bad can turn into a good thing. This week, we heard about somebody whose bad day ended up with a surprising silver lining. Our panelists are going to tell you about it. Pick the one who's telling the truth, and you'll win the waiter of your choice on your voicemail. Are you ready to play?
6: I am. Let's do it.
0: All right. First, let's hear from Eugene Cordero.
3: In December, New York Giants kicker Younghoe Koh ran up to kick a field goal at the Monday night football game against the New England Patriots, and instead of the ball, kicked the turf right in front of it. It was instantly deemed one of the most embarrassing kicks in NFL history, and Koh was cut from the team a few weeks later. So it was pretty bad for him, but ultimately good for a fan. One, Mark Toothacker. Watching from home, he replayed the slapstick kick multiple times and laughed so hard he had a seizure. A feat every comedian dreams of. Luckily, Mr. Toothacker's wife is a nurse and rushed him to the ER where they discovered a tumor on the left side of his brain. The tumor was swiftly removed and turned out to be benign. So, a terrible kick turned out to be a life-saving catch.
0: One of the worst kicks in NFL history leads to a fan's tumor getting discovered and removed. Your next story of a silk purse from a sow's ear comes from Paula Poundstone.
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1: Players claiming their steamer trunks or carry-on luggage. There's one episode where a famous violinist is forced to put their violin in the overhead compartment, and another passenger releases termites into the compartment. And by the time the plane lands, there are termite mounds and violin strings in the overhead compartment, but no violin. Plus, the purser has a thing for the guy in 3F.
2: A flight attendant's terrible day at work inspires her to create a new reality show about all the terrible days that flight attendants endure. Your last story of a bad day turning good comes from Alzo Slade.
3: This story begins the day that the rapper actor LL Cool J woke up to his girlfriend frustrated with him over a constant problem, his ashy lips. His girlfriend looks at him and says, "Are you going to do something about your lips? Every time we kiss, I need a Band-Aid." He laughs. She doesn't. She breaks up with him because of his dry lips. He grabs a cheap corner store lip balm, applies it, thick, chalky. It's like his lips are wearing a sweater. He wipes it off, and it gets worse. So he does what most of us do. He licks his lips again and again and again. He goes to do an on-camera interview. Every question, lick. Every pause, lick. Every close-up, lick. But instead of nervous, it looks intentional. Instead of a problem, it looks like a move. And the next week, he has a product meeting. They ask him, "You know what people associate you with, right?" He pauses, licks his lips, and says, "Yes." So he introduces LL Cool J's Take a Lick lip balm, a flavored lip balm that inspires users to constantly lick their lips just like he does. This week, it officially became a billion-dollar business, which is why he's on the cover of this month's Fortune magazine on his yacht that he named From Ash to Cash.
2: All right. Somebody's bad day turned into something good. Was it from Eugene Cordero how a famously flubbed kick in the NFL led a man to laugh at it so hard that he ended up getting a tumor discovered? From Paula Poundstone, a flight attendant whose terrible day at work inspired her to become a reality TV mogul? Or from Alzo Slade, LL Cool J turns his dry lips ending a relationship into a brand and a business. Which of these was the real story of good coming from bad?
4: Well, I'm not surprised that the Giants are going to be giving people seizures from how they were playing last year. So I'm going to go with Eugene's story about the football fan with the tumor.
2: You're going to go with Eugene's story about the football kick leading to an amused fan getting checked out when he needed to be. Well, to find out the correct answer, we spoke to that real person who benefited from a bad day.
5: I hate laughing at this kicker's expense, but, you know, what might have been an embarrassing moment to him, it literally saved my life.
2: That was Mark Toothaker, who laughed so hard at that muffed kick, it ended up saving his life. Congratulations, Tim. You got it right. You earned a point for Eugene, and you've won our prize, the voice of your choice on your voicemail. Congratulations. Thank you so much for playing.
4: Thanks, everybody.
2: And now the game we call Not My Job. There is perhaps nobody who represents the city of San Diego better than the legendary local news anchor Ron Burgundy. They agree. Whose story was told in two hit documentaries, Anchorman and Anchorman 2, both narrated by our own legendary newsman, Bill Curtis. We are delighted that Mr. Burgundy could join us here on stage. Ron Burgundy, welcome to Wait, Wait, Don't Tell Me.
6: Thank you, Peter. Thank you so much for having me. It's great to be back here.
2: I imagine, and I think our audience has proved it, that when you come back to San Diego, where you started your career, you get quite a response. People must be very excited to see you.
6: People? Well, I still live down here.
2: Okay. Oh,
6: yeah,
2: I didn't realize.
6: A condo in Pacific Beach.
2: Sure.
6: I got evicted from my townhome in Rancho Panasquitas. So I'm now, I'm walking around the beach with my metal detector. I still work with my charity, which is we're rehabbing dolphins. We're trying to keep dolphins to stay in high school.
2: Right.
6: Because

0: Guess what the dropout rate for dolphins are in high school?
1: I wouldn't know.
0: 100%.
1: Really?
0: Yes.
2: Wow.
1: That's why I see so many dolphins hanging out in the street corners with no...
0: And then on
1: employment.
0: Weekends, I have my my sea shanty group.
1: You do?
0: Yes.
1: Yes. A lot of that going around.
0: We go back and forth from here to Gallup, New Mexico.
1: Sure.
0: And we have competitions and
1: absolutely.
0: Things like that. So it's a very full, rich, busy life.
1: Yeah, yeah. Bill here, your colleague in TV news, he famously got his start as a young man when he went on the air in Topeka and warned thousands of people saving their lives about an impending tornado.
0: That's right.
1: I'm sure your start as a newsman was something like that.
0: Can I just say something? I admire Bill Curtis so much.
1: Oh, sure.
0: You are the gold standard. Your legendary baritone voice is what I tried to emulate, and yet I couldn't hate someone more. I've always been so jealous of your talents, but Bill and I, we have had some times together.
1: Really?
0: Yeah. Don't get Bill going on this story of Bill and I, Walter Cronkite, Angie Dickinson, and a flamethrower down at the dog track in Tijuana. That's all I'm going to give you. Yeah. That's all I'm going to give you.
1: I remember when Bill did that, all he said was, I'm on assignment. Now, Bill here, I know, having recently read his memoir, has covered some amazing stories. He was at Chernobyl, one of the first American journalists to go there. He covered the fall of Iran. Were you covering those stories as well?
0: Yes. Well, I would wait for Bill to file his report, and then I'd embellish. I didn't get the big assignments.
1: No.
0: When I was a younger man, I remember I reported the Vietnam War was over after 1 month. So... they didn't give me the big assignments after that. Yeah.
1: You went over there, came back, and said, it's going great.
0: It's going great.
1: Yeah.
3: Now they're looking for you to report on the Iran war.
1: Yeah, exactly. Yeah.
0: That one should be over any day now.
1: Absolutely.
2: 2 weeks.
0: 2 weeks.
1: The TV news business has changed. Have you had to adapt from your early days here as an anchorman?
0: It really has. Network news is really down the old toilet.
1: Yeah.
0: So, an applause for network, for the demise of network news. I'm assuming that's what that's
1: Yeah, meant. Pretty much, yeah.
0: Well, I
1: possibly for toilets.
0: Look, I've still, or there could be a lot of people who just enjoy a good toilet. Who doesn't?
1: Yeah.
0: Who doesn't? I mean, when you walk into a bathroom, you see a finely sculpted piece of porcelain.
1: Sure.
0: You're like, that's a good looking toilet.
1: Yeah.
0: What were we talking about?
1: We were talking about how you, Ron Burgundy, legendary anchorman, has adapted to the changes in television video news.
0: I pretty much broadcast my weekly report from my garage.
1: Sure.
0: I have a satellite link up with my good buddy Elon, Starlink. Except he didn't give me access. I have Stardink.
1: Yeah.
0: Which only broadcasts about 500 yards outside of my place.
1: The one you bought on Temu.
0: The one I bought on Temu. Yeah, I love Temu. I'm a big Temu guy.
1: Oh, God.
0: Oh, gosh.
1: Just as good, eighth of the price.
0: Right. And I think that's their jingle. Just as good, eighth of the price. But
1: so the Burgundy Report is out there.
0: The Burgundy Report's out there. I'm still submitting my resumes to local news stations.
1: Really?
0: Not getting any nibbles.
1: I find that hard to believe, given your talent, your resume.
0: You would think so.
1: Yeah.
0: You would think so.
1: Yeah.
2: Well, isn't independent news the thing anyways? Don't you want to be on that train?
0: Yes. What you said.
1: Yeah.
0: Well, I do. I want to be an independent journalist. I don't want to be told what to think or what to do.
3: Well, Ron, have you given any thought to the using the TikToks and the Instagrams, for example?
0: Look, that's a trend that's going nowhere. So.
1: Well, Ron Burgundy, maybe you can consider this a job interview because we have, in fact, invited you here to play a game we're calling
4: Anchorman Meet The Anchorman.
1: You are, of course, the second most iconic Anchorman in America, so we thought we'd ask you about Anchormen, that is, sailors and seamen. Answer two to three questions correctly, you'll win our prize, one of our listeners, the voice of the wait waiter of their choice for their voicemail. Bill, who is your protege, Ron Burgundy, playing for?
4: Dave Dennis of San Diego, California.
1: All right.
0: Dave Dennis.
1: A viewer.
0: All right.
1: Here's your first question. We'll start with Ernest Shackleton. He was the famed captain who kept his entire crew alive for 18 months after their ship got trapped in ice in Antarctica. Turns out, among other things, he was great at keeping up his crew's morale. They held debates and they held sing-alongs, and he let the crew do what? Was it A, hold a weekly vote to update the rankings of who would be eaten first if they ran out of food? B, think up fun new names for the constellations, or C, build a big, sexy lady snowman?
0: Well, I have been stranded before.
1: Sure.
0: And with a large group, and we knew we weren't going to be rescued for a while.
1: Mm-hmm.
0: Off the Aleutian Islands.
1: Sure.
0: What we didn't realize was that we were literally 5 minutes away from an army base.
1: Yeah.
0: Okay. But anyway... So we had to have that discussion of who we would eat. I wasn't going to say it's A. They made a list.
1: It's going to say they made a list of who would be eaten first.
0: Yes.
1: No, it was actually the big, sexy snowman. Here's your next question. Rear Admiral John D. Bulkley was a celebrated naval officer. He even has a destroyer named after him today. But he had an odd habit while he was in command of a naval base back in 1966. What was it? Was it A, he would dress up like a ninja and sneak around the base to test security.
0: Mm-hmm.
1: B, he would get around the base on a rowboat mounted on wheels that he would row. Or C, since the Navy banned alcohol, he would drink fruit juice and then just act drunk.
0: Well, that's the stupidest thing I've ever heard. I don't know why. I always started every newscast with a stiff scotch.
1: Sure.
0: I would guzzle it down like that was the last drop of alcohol I was ever going to have. And I was ready to go.
1: Yeah, sure.
0: I'm going to say he rode around on a rowboat.
1: He rode around in a rowboat. No, actually, he would dress up like a ninja and sneak around. And he never got shot.
0: Yeah, right.
1: Either security was terrible, or more likely, the security guards were like, oh, geez, the admiral's a ninja again. Just play along.
0: Let him do it.
1: Pretend we can't see him. Yeah. All right, you still can get one right here.
0: All right.
1: Cap'n Crunch of cereal fame has been sailing the seas of breakfast
0: delicious.
1: Since the 1960s.
0: Always
1: oh, yes.
0: delicious.
1: Always the best. But in 2013, he faced a scandal. People accused Captain Crunch of what? A, using child labor to pick crunch berries. B, violating the embargo on Cuba. Or C, not actually holding the rank of captain.
0: Wow.
1: Yeah.
0: D? Are you saying D? I'm going to say Captain Crunch. If you look on the box, he looks like a guy who's willing to cut corners.
1: So you're going to go for C?
0: I'm going to go for C.
1: That's right. He's guilty of stolen honor.
0: Yes. Stolen honor indeed.
1: According to the number of stripes on his uniform, he'd been an ensign, a lieutenant, and a commander, but he never wore the four stripes appropriate to a captain until 2024.
3: He'd never get away with that in San Diego.
1: Never.
0: No, that's right.
1: Bill, how did Ron Burgundy do in our quiz?
4: Well, he did really well. He got one.
1: Yeah, he did.
0: Hey, did you...
1: Ron Burgundy was the legendary anchorman on San Diego's award-winning KVWN news team. Ron Burgundy, thank you so much for joining us on Wait, Wait, Don't Tell Me.
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1: 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From NPR and WBEZ Chicago, this is Wait, Wait, Don't Tell Me, the NPR News Quiz. I'm Bill Curtis. We are playing this week with Alzo Slade, Paula Poundstone, Eugene Cordero, and Ron Burgundy. And here again is your host at the San Diego Civic Theater in San Diego, California, Peter Sagal.
2: Thank you, Bill. In just a minute, Bill whispers poems in your ear. Unfortunately, they're limericks. If you'd like to play, give us a call at 1-888-WAIT-WAIT. That's 1-888-924-8924. Right now, panel, though, some more questions for you from the week's news. Also, there's a new amenity for travelers. Starting soon, you'll now be able to do what at the airport?
3: Sleep.
2: Oh, people have been doing that for a long time.
3: Can I have a hint, please?
2: You can have your hint. Good luck getting your personal bottle of body wash through security, though.
4: Oh, wow.
3: Shower?
2: Yes, you can shower at the airport.
4: That is gross.
3: That is great. There's a lot of musty people at the airport.
2: Yes, yeah. Exactly.
4: That's just gross.
2: Some airports, mostly at this point in Europe, are offering a new amenity for arriving passengers. You land, you go to the arrival lounge where you can freshen up and take a shower. They've just started installing these. Congratulations to that one passenger, whoever it was, who smelled so bad he inspired a whole new advance in the travel industry.
5: Well, that's the thing. It should be before they depart, because that's when you're going to be sitting close next to...
2: Exactly.
5: Yeah.
2: They should require it.
5: Require
2: it. They should make us all go through the shower on a belt like a car wash.
4: Or you know what? Where the light and the AC are on the buttons up there. There
2: nozzle.
4: Should be, you just, right, exactly, you push, and you get a little psh.
2: And they'll be part of the security thing. Make sure you wash your own hair and rinse before washing the hair and rinsing it with somebody with you.
3: Can you imagine going through TSA and the thing beeps and they tell you, excuse me, Mr. Slade, can you come aside? You've been randomized, and they just hand you a bottle of soap and point you to the shower. Yeah.
2: It's like the airline equivalent of like a friend just offering you a breath mint.
3: Yeah, right.
2: Eugene, this week, the Washington Post reported on a bold and effective new idea in conservation. You can save endangered species like gorillas if we simply give them what?
5: What do they offer endangered species?
2: Yes.
5: Other than hope?
2: we can't do that.
5: Oh, we can't do that.
2: I'll give you a hint. The hard part is teaching the gorillas to sign their name on the checks.
5: Giving gorillas jobs?
2: No, not jobs.
5: Oh.
2: You sign a check to draw money from your...
5: bank account?
2: Yes. Give gorillas bank accounts.
5: What?
3: What?
2: So a man named Jonathan Ledgard runs a nonprofit that sets up bank accounts for individual animals.
4: I would so like to hit up a gorilla for $5.
2: Exactly. You know what's going to happen? People are going to like go out to lunch with the gorillas, and when the check comes, they're all going to be like, oh, wow, I forgot my wallet. So here's how it works. They set up the accounts for the animals, and then like when someone provides a gorilla a service, like, say, clearing a path, the gorilla pays that person. But don't get too excited. Gorillas are horrible tippers.
3: I don't know if I like this.
2: Why not?
3: it's discriminatory. You have to be endangered to get a bank account. Can you... Imagine the species that are not endangered. They're like, this is messed up.
2: Yeah.
5: Yeah, giraffes have been making millions.
3: You know what I'm saying?
5: They've just been putting it under a mattress.
4: Yeah. Mosquitoes have a Venmo thing now.
2: And when you check their Venmo, it's just drop of blood, drop of blood, drop of blood.
4: I'm not even sure I understand it, but I don't want my cats to find out about it. I know that.

0: 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That's 1-888-924-8924. 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
1: Hi, this is Marisa calling in from Bellevue, Washington.
0: Bellevue, Washington, up there near Seattle, right? What do you do there?
1: I'm a lawyer, but right now I'm enjoying my daughter's senior year. I'm on a sabbatical, and she's enjoying her senior year before I become an empty nester.
0: Really? So you took off a year of work, a sabbatical, just to be with your 17, 18-year-old daughter?
1: That is correct, and to her chagrin some days.
0: Yeah, yes. I was about to say, when you told your daughter, this is your last year of high school, you're a senior, you can relax and have fun, and I've decided to stop going to work so I can be here with you all the time. How did she react?
1: She immediately lobbied for a pet, or maybe a hobby for me.
0: Oh, yeah. For you, yes, not for her, I understand. Well, welcome to the show, Marissa. Bill Curtis is going to read you three news-related limericks with the last word or phrase missing from each. If you can fill in that last word or phrase correctly, and two of the limericks will be a winner. You ready to play?
1: Absolutely.
0: All right, here's your first limerick.
2: This Egyptian found Greek stories yummy. That's how Homer wound up in his tummy. And this corpse inspector found traces of Hector on fragments embalmed in a...
1: mummy.
0: Yes, yeah. A remarkable discovery. A page from the Iliad was found in the abdomen of an Egyptian mummy, meaning that either it was stuffed inside this mummy during the mummification process, or this man died from eating the Iliad. Now, papyrus has been found inside mummies before, but it's always like religious texts. This is like the first time it's been a page just taken from a book. But of all the books to be buried with, the Iliad is pretty cool, right?
3: Yeah.
0: Sophisticated guy, whoever this guy was. How embarrassing would it be, for example, to be dug up 2,000 years from now with a copy of like the Da Vinci Code inside you?
4: I was thinking more like green eggs and ham or something like that.
0: Don't knock green eggs and ham. That's a classic.
3: Yeah, see, I went with the Hardy Boys.
0: Yeah, exactly. All right, here is your next limerick.
2: This thunderstorm resets your brain. Get umbrellas and walk down the lane. Emotional pain will just wash down the drain when you take a calm walk in the...
1: rain.
0: In the rain, yes. You'd know this living in Washington. According to experts, getting rained on is good for you. And not just because it's literally the most romantic thing that can happen to someone. It also apparently chemically boosts serotonin in your brain, that feeling you have when your jeans are soaked through and everything is chafing. That's happiness.
5: I also heard that if you run in the rain, you'll get more wet than if you just walk.
0: Oh, right. That's like a physics conundrum.
5: That's a physics conundrum.
0: Because you're moving more. You're moving through, like, more volume of water or something.
5: Yes, because I try to run through it, and I'm not having fun.
0: No.
5: And if I walk through it, I feel like I'm really going to have a blast. I can't wait for the next time it rains so I can have a blast being soaking wet.
0: It's the best. Here is your last limerick.
2: For my workout, I need a fresh spark. I'll run faster if dogs chase and bark. To avoid indoor stench, I'll do dips on a bench. No more gym. I work out in the...
1: park.
0: Yes, if you don't want to pay for a gym membership, don't worry. The New York Times says a public park has all the workout equipment you need. They published a list of exercises you can do using a park bench, like step-ups, tricep dips, and jump-ups when you realize what you just sat in. And if there's a monkey bar, you know, monkey bars or a pull-up bar, you can be the guy who says, mind if I work in, to a six-year-old.
5: I've seen some adults working out at a park while I'm there with my children.
0: Really?
5: And it looks terrible.
0: How so?
5: Just because the kids are just having fun and then there's just a grown man sweating very close to us.
0: Yeah.
5: And we don't need that.
0: One of the exercises the Times suggests is resting, if you can picture it, your upper back on the seat of a park bench and just doing upward hip thrusts.
5: No.
0: In a public park. In New York City.
4: Can you imagine? You walking your dog and you just want to sit down. You're like, hey, buddy, can you move that pelvis thrust somewhere else?
0: Bill, how did Marissa do in our quiz?
2: Marissa was perfect. Congratulations on your sabbatical.
0: Well done.
1: Thank you. Bye.
5: Bye-bye.

0: Now it's time to our final game, Lightning Fill in the Blank. Each of our players will have 60 seconds in which to answer as many fill-in-the-blank questions as they can. Each correct answer now worth 2 points. Bill, can you give us the scores?
1: Eugene and Alzo each have 3, and Paula has 2.
0: Okay.
2: How did that happen?
3: Don't ask silly questions, Paula.
0: Just roll with it. So, Paula, you are in second place behind the two gentlemen, so you'll be up first. The clock will start when I begin your first question. Fill in the blank. On Wednesday, the Pentagon reported that the U.S. had spent over $25 billion on the war with blank so
2: far. Iran.
0: Right. On Monday, Cole Allen was charged with attempting to assassinate the president last week at the blank.
2: At the White House Correspondents' Dinner.
0: Right. This week, Jerome Powell held his final meeting as chair of the blank.
2: Of the Fed.
0: Right. Federal Reserve. This week, Chanel's newest shoe drew mixed reactions because it's literally just blank.
2: I don't know.
0: It's just a heel.
2: Oh, it's just a heel.
0: Just the heel of a shoe, nothing else.
2: Yeah,
0: on Tuesday, UPS and FedEx said they would return refunded blank payments to their customers.
2: Tariffs.
0: Yell tariffs. Tariffs. Yes. This week, the chief of NASA started a push to make blank a planet again.
2: Pluto.
0: Yes,
2: Pluto.
0: Yes, this week authorities in Sri Lanka arrested blank for trying to smuggle 200 pounds of weed into that country.
2: Elon Musk.
0: No, 22. 22 Buddhist monks. The monks were just getting back from a weekend holiday in Bangkok. Monks go to Bangkok for the weekend, apparently, and they told the officers that arrested them that the $2.5 million worth of weed was a, quote, donation to the temple. You know what it is. You're in the temple. The donation plate comes around. You're like, oh, man, I don't have any cash on me. All I've got is this enormous bale here. Bill, how did Paula do on our quiz?
1: 5 right. Good start. 10 more points. 12 is her total. She's in first place.
0: All right. Eugene, I'm going to pick you arbitrarily to go next, so fill in the blank. According to new data, blank prices are the highest they've been in 4 years.
4: Oil.
0: Yeah, gas, oil prices. This week, a Taco Bell employee in Florida was accused of pulling a gun on the customers who blanked.
4: Didn't pay.
0: No, who asked for a cup for free water, then went over to the machine and put soda in it.
2: Whoa.
0: We're all feeling a little guilty, aren't we? On Wednesday, health officials warned of a blank outbreak tied to chicken in 13 states.
4: Oh, salmonella?
0: Right. On Wednesday, the Flyers beat the Penguins to move into round 2 of the blank playoffs.
4: The Stanley Cup playoffs.
0: Stanley Cups, yes. This week, after a 31-day winning streak came to an end, Jeopardy champion Jamie Ding saying that he may have finally lost because blank.
4: He got tired?
0: No, because he forgot to pack fresh socks and underwear for the taping. Jamie Ding said that he knew his losing game of Jeopardy was going to be a tough one because he forgot to pack socks and underwear when he flew out to L.A. for the taping. Ding still had an amazing run, but it must have been even harder for him because the guy he lost to was only wearing socks and underwear.
4: Wow, man.
0: Bill, how did Eugene do in our quiz?
1: 3 right, 6 more points, total to 9, still trails Paula.
0: Oh. All right. And how many then does Alzo need to take it?
1: 5 to win.
0: All right, Alzo, this is for the game. Here we go. On Wednesday, the Justice Department once again indicted former FBI Chief Blank.
3: Comey.
0: On Monday, the Mexican government arrested another high-profile Blank member.
3: Cartel.
0: Right. This week, the United Arab Emirates announced it was planning to leave blank on May 1st.
3: The LIV?
0: the golf tournament. No.
3: Yeah.
0: OPEC. They're going to leave OPEC on Monday. The White House once again put pressure on ABC to fire late-night host blank.
3: Jimmy Kimmel.
0: Right. This week, a French teenager faced jail time for blanking in a public place.
3: Peeing.
0: No. Licking a straw, then putting it back in the dispenser.
2: No.
0: You're like,
3: that'll
0: put him away for life.
3: That'll
0: all right.
3: That'll do it.
0: On Wednesday, J. Craig Venter, the man who decoded the human blank, passed away at the age of 79.
3: Genome?
0: Yep. After losing Saudi Arabia as an investor, PGA competitor blank is at the risk of shutting down.
3: Yeah. See, I was ahead of you.
0: You were.
3: Know? Yeah. is it Live, right?
0: Live, L-I-V golf, yes. This week, a woman in Massachusetts was convicted for sicking her blank on a group of police trying to perform an eviction.
3: Her pet rabbit.
0: No, her swarm of bees.
2: Whoa!
0: In 2022, Housing advocate Rory Woods pulled up in her truck to try to stop sheriff's deputies from carrying out an eviction when they wouldn't listen to reason. She went to her truck, selected one of her hives, and released the bees.
4: Wow.
3: One of her hives.
0: Yeah. A bunch. Sadly, she was then arrested for assault with a hilarious weapon. Bill, did Alzo do well enough to win?
1: He needed five. He got five.
0: There you go.
1: He's today's winner.
0: Congratulations. In just a minute, we're going to ask our panelists to predict what will be King Charles's favorite souvenir from his trip to America. But first, let me tell you all that support for NPR comes from NPR stations. 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BJ Lederman composed our theme. Our program is produced by Jennifer Mills, Miles Dornbos, and Lillian King. Special thanks to Blythe Robertson and Monica Hickey. Peter Gwynn is the comptroller of the city of San Diego. Emma Choi is our vibe curator. Technical direction is from Lorna White. Our CFO is Colin Miller. And with this show, we are delighted to welcome to our crew our new operations manager, Jasira Vardak. Our production manager is Robert Newhouse. Our senior producer is Ian Chillog. And the executive producer of Wait, Wait, Don't Tell Me is Mr. Michael Danforth. Now, panel, what will be King Charles's favorite souvenir from his trip? Alzo Slade.
3: Paper crown from Burger King.
0: Eugene Cordero.
4: Doggy bag from the Virginia potluck.
0: And Paula Poundstone.
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0: So thank you to Bill Curtis. Thanks also to Alzo Slade, Eugene Cordero, and Paula Poundstone. Thanks to Carolyn Satter and the staff and crew at the San Diego Civic Theater. Special thanks to Heather Milne-Barger and everybody at KPBS here in San Diego. And thanks to all of you for listening wherever you might be. I'm Peter Sagal, and Bill,
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8: I'm Maria Hinojosa, next time on Latino USA. Mexican singer Julieta Venegas on her upcoming album and memoir, Norteña. It's an ode to the place that created her sound and has stayed with her forever. That's next time on Latino USA.

0: This is Scenic Roots. I'm Malcolm Key, and thank you for joining us. Today, you will be hearing a wide variety of stories by students from the Communication Department at the University of Tennessee at Chattanooga. This showcases all the work done by Rising Rock students this semester. Up next, hear Opossums Galore.
1: I think the work we do is so important. It's the most rewarding volunteer job I've ever done. Just the joy of seeing an animal come in injured or sick or skinny and watching them be able to get released back into the wild is incredibly affirming in what we do.
0: A Heart of Steel.
2: He said in a way that I'm sure he wanted to make sure I remember. He said, "Dude, I got this." And I was laughing in my head because I imagine God hang with a surfboard at the end, about ready to go hang 10. He said to me, "Dude, I got this." And I never doubted him after that.
0: And many more. The news is next.
3: Live from NPR News in Washington, I'm Dave Mattingly. President Trump says the ceasefire with Iran remains in place despite the latest attacks between the two countries. U.S. Central Command says three Navy destroyers came under Iranian missile and drone attacks, as well as fire from small boats yesterday as they were transiting the Strait of Hormuz. None of the ships was hit. American forces then targeted two Iranian ports along the strait in Bandar Abbas and Keshem. The Court of International Trade is dealing another setback to President Trump's tariff policies. As NPR's Scott Horsley reports, the court says the president was wrong to impose a blanket 10% tariff on most U.S. imports.
4: President Trump ordered these new tariffs to replace an earlier round of import taxes that were struck down in February by the U.S. Supreme Court. But the Court of International Trade says these new tariffs are also unlawful. Trump relied on a statute that authorizes tariffs only under certain conditions, and two out of three judges concluded those conditions don't currently exist. It's not clear how wide-reaching this decision will be. For now, it applies only to two importers who challenge the tariffs, along with the state of Washington. The administration's already in the process of refunding tens of billions of dollars collected under the original tariffs, struck down by the Supreme Court, and it continues to explore other options to impose new tariffs. Scott Horsley, NPR News, Washington.
3: A council of disaster experts appointed by President Trump is recommending major changes to the Federal Emergency Management Agency. Here's NPR's Rebecca Hersher.
5: The council was created by President Trump in the early days of his second term. The president has repeatedly called for FEMA to be eliminated, but the council recommends investing in the agency to make it easier for disaster survivors to get help. That includes housing for people whose homes are destroyed in hurricanes, wildfires, and other events. The council does not recommend cuts to FEMA's workforce. In recent weeks, the agency has reversed Trump administration policies that previously cut thousands of jobs at FEMA. Rebecca Hersher, NPR News.
3: The National Weather Service says at least three tornadoes, perhaps more, were responsible for the widespread damage to hundreds of homes in Mississippi on Wednesday night. The storms left at least 17 people injured in central and western parts of the state. No fatalities were reported. Lawmakers in Tennessee have approved a new congressional map in response to a ruling from the U.S. Supreme Court last week. The state's Republican-led House and Senate approved the changes amid days of vocal protest from Democratic state legislators. The new map carves up a majority black district in Memphis. The map was redrawn after the nation's high court ruled Louisiana's congressional map, reworked in 2024, relied too heavily on race. The Supreme Court ruling weakened a key provision of the Voting Rights Act. This is NPR News from Washington. The National Transportation Safety Board has released a report into the deadly crash of a China Eastern Airlines flight in 2022. The NTSB says both engines on the Boeing 737 were intentionally shut down amid a struggle in the cockpit. That's before the airliner slammed into a mountain. That crash killed all 132 people aboard. Investigators released their findings based on data from the jet's flight data recorder in response to a public records request. Chinese investigators have yet to release their final report into the crash. Scientists are reporting progress in efforts to protect the endangered Devil's Hole pupfish at Death Valley National Park in California. Here's NPR's Nell Greenfield Boyce.
6: After two earthquakes shook up the waters of Devil's Hole, its pupfish population plummeted. Only 20 fish were left. Wildlife officials debated what to do just as the federal workforce was experiencing mass firings and a government shutdown loomed. Moving quickly, biologists took some pupfish from a backup population that had been established in captivity over a decade ago and released them into Devil's Hole. Those fish survived, babies started appearing, and biologists later added in some additional captive-bred fish. This spring, an official count found 77 Devil's Hole pupfish swimming around their rocky fishbowl in the desert. Nell Greenfield Boyce, NPR News.
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9: Robbie Waller shares Rhonda Gilliland's story about her heart transplant and what her and her husband Mark's life looked like after the procedure. Gilliland miraculously survived after having passed away two times due to health issues.
10: On June 1st, 2019, Rhonda Gilliland was rushed to the ER with a suspected heart attack. After that, her husband Mark Gilliland received a scary call from the ER.
2: Her dad was passing away from cancer, and I wasn't there at the time, but I got a call saying she had had an incident, and they've taken her to the ER. They think it's a heart attack. And so by the time I got there, you know, you're just hoping she's okay.
10: Rhonda was transferred to St. Thomas Hospital in Nashville with Mark. She was in a coma for 6 weeks, with other complications growing.
2: You know, just all of a sudden, half her heart is dead, and they had to fix that, like I said, repair the aorta. And you just, those first couple weeks were really tough because it was touch and go.
10: Faith and God were a big part of the process for Mark, and he recalls what God said to him.
2: I felt he was there. He said, and he said in a way that I'm sure he wanted to make sure I remembered. He said, "Dude, I got this." And I was laughing in my head because I imagine God hanging with a surfboard at hand, about ready to go hang 10. He said to me, "Dude, I got this." And I never doubted him after that.
10: After she came out of the coma, she told Mark that she'd entered heaven's waiting room.
2: She described it as just like you waking up on a lake on a peaceful morning. Everything's just quiet. She said there's no sense of time or anything. You know, once she got the heart, you know, it's a whole different way of life because she's got to be on medicine for the rest of her life. I mean, as this one doctor told her, they said, if you stop taking your medicine, you die. It's as simple as that. And so your whole life changes.
10: Support felt difficult for Mark, as he felt the only thing he could do was be there for her.
2: You know, people ask me that I did a great job. I said, I didn't do anything. She's the one going through it. She had all this rehab and going through all these surgeries. That's like me sitting on the sideline of a football game. I'm just watching. It's nothing I can do. But as a lot of people have told me, they said, yeah, but you were there for her when she needed you. That's what you do for your spouse.
10: Mark emphasizes how he cherishes Rhonda's second chance at life.
2: I mean, you got a second chance. And that's what she's got. And you just appreciate every day and every second and every minute you have with something. You know you had something special, but when you almost lose your spouse and you get it back, you just really cherish what you have for sure.
9: Corbin Winters speaks with Jimmy Tompkins, the Choo Choo Chorus musical director. The Choo Choo Chorus is keeping an old art form alive in Chattanooga, Tennessee, barbershop quartets. Thompson speaks about the brotherhood and the benefits that music has brought to his life and to the life of Chattanooga.

0: My name is Jimmy Tompkins, and I'm the musical director of the Choo Choo Chorus. I've been the music director of the Choo Choo Chorus for approximately 5 years.
1: The Choo Choo Chorus is a men's a cappella barbershop harmony group.
0: Well, the Choo Choo Chorus is very similar to a lot of other barbershop choruses, but many of the members are 40-plus year members of the chorus. There's a lot of camaraderie and fellowship with these guys. They enjoy spending time together outside of the chorus. The impact we hope to have on our community is that of changing lives through music, because music has a way to get to the very depths of who people are. Choo Choo Chorus has appeared in a lot of locations around town. We sing at the Veterans Day at the Armory every year on November 11th. We sing at the National Cemetery every Memorial Day. We go a lot to our assisted living homes, our retirement communities, and to see their faces light up from songs that they remember from childhood. Those are always really great places to sing because of what it means to do that.
1: During Valentine's weekend, the Choo Choo Chorus forms quartets to be hired as a singing gram for the holiday, usually contracted by a spouse or a loved one. They arrive with a rose and sing two songs to spread Valentine's Day joy.
0: The ones that really surprise people are the best. There was really one a few years ago here locally. We thought it was a normal singing Valentine, but it was an older spouse lady whose husband was dying, and she got us to come sing a couple of love songs to him. And that was very moving for us. It was very hard to sing for us, but it was very cool for her. And so that was probably one of the more memorable ones. I think that singing is a genuine way of expressing the way you feel about things and to help you release emotions and communicate. I think singing is something that literally ties all people together. And I really feel like it's a gift that I've had since I was very little. And it's just part of who I am. And I cannot imagine my life without that. And I'm going to keep singing until I can't. One of the challenges we face is aging. And one of our quartet's average age, I think, is 86 or 87. They've been singing, Rock City 4 has been singing together a long time. And so the challenges are long-term for us as far as sustainability. And so that's why I mentioned growth. We want to make sure the Choo Choo Chorus stays here a long time. We've been around since 1962, and we want to make sure we're around to 2062 and beyond. We all struggle sometimes with mental health. Barbershop harmony groups and music has a way of helping us heal those things, because I think it has a way of healing people from the inside that they may not even realize until they realize one day, I'm a healthier person now than I used to be.
2: Hannah Godell speaks with Jerry Lee Jones about his life as a woodworker and his dedication to building full-size replicas of historic boats. His 1930s Northern Pacific dream boat was his passion for 7 years, and he has been enjoying the benefits for years since. Step aboard as Jerry shares what it's like to finally trade the sawdust for the shoreline and cruise the river in a masterpiece of his own making.
3: When I was, 10 years old, my dad was looking for a project, something that we could build together, and he knew I liked boats. I always wanted a boat, so he thought to buy the plans for the kayak. That was 50-something years ago. It was more just building something than it was just woodworking.
4: For Chattanooga woodworker Jerry Lee Jones, history isn't found in books. It's found on the water. For years, he has poured his life into recreating historic vessels, a massive undertaking of sweat and precision. Today, those boats are no longer just dreams in a workshop. They are his daily reality, the hard-earned rewards of a craft he's been enjoying for years.
3: A big 31-foot Northern Pacific Dreamboat, and then I got a Panga, too, that I built. The Northern Pacific Dreamboat came from Tad Roberts. He's a naval architect up in Canada. He had the ones that I liked, and they had the right size, so yes, he actually designed them just for me. And then I ended up changing those a lot, too.
4: Crafted for the deep greens and cold salts of the Sound, the Northern Pacific Dreamboat is a 1930s icon. Long, narrow, and wrapped in polished wood, its signature raised deck stands as a testament to an era when cruising was an art form.
3: I'm pretty proud of that boat. I spent 7 years and laid in bed crying at night a lot because I didn't know how I was going to be able to finish it. But when it started being wrapped up, though, I got the payback. It was a big project. You don't build it to have a boat. You build it to be building a boat. And you want to be proud of the neat joinery or the colors you pick. I don't do a lot of fancy joinery. I've done some joinery. It's just something I do more for enjoyment than anything.
4: Joinery is where the raw strength of timber meets the precision of an artist. It's the ancient craft of interlocking wood to create something new. Furniture and structures held together, not by nails or screws, but by the perfect fit of the wood itself.
3: I get thumbs up when I'm going down the Intracoastal Waterway, and the decks of the houses, the back porches and stuff. People come up and talk to me about them a lot. The 1930s, you know, the Pacific Dreamboat, they always think that it's one that I renovated, took and found an old boat and fixed, which is what I shot for too. All the hardware came off old ships that were being sold used, all bronze. I probably put thousands of bronze screws to hold everything together. So I was shooting for that, and I think most people don't realize that I built it, which is what I was wanting. Best part about building my boat is just having something that you're proud of to take to the lake and have people look at it. I guess I just like the attention that I get. I knew I was an attention seeker, but when it comes to my boat, I do appreciate it. There's a certain kind of people that appreciate a home-built boat or an antique boat. You can't make money building wood things. You just got to do it for the fun of it.
5: 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Listen to how their voices are being heard and amplified by a company building a brand new skate park for the city.
6: The Chattown Skate Park was the central location for all skaters in Chattanooga to legally skate and hang out.
7: Before I was even skating, I would just like pull up and hang out. Like, it's just a good time. I think that's another thing that could be something that could like help you kind of get over that stereotype. Like, if you just pull up and hang out at the skate park for a bit, like, you'll see all the homies just having fun. Like, nobody's out there like causing problems.
6: And although this hub is gone for the moment, local skaters are looking positively towards the vision of the new park. I spoke with Ryan Blackman, a local skater and UTC alum, who shared insights into what makes a good park great.
7: One thing about the old park, it was originally built for, like, it was a BMX park and not necessarily a skate park. So a lot of the, like, flow of the park is built for bikes. So if you're not super good at transition, it's kind of hard to flow around the park in a concise manner. So I think having a park with a good flow is, like, super ideal.
6: As I spoke with Ryan, he described to me the sort of flow that makes for a great skate park and the fact that that flow was missing from the old Chattown Park.
7: The old park is like you roll in on like a pretty slight incline, but like in order to come back, you have to go up the 6 foot half pipe. It's like if that's not in your bag, then
6: you would have to start over. Great for BMX bikes, not so much for skaters. However, the city of Chattanooga kept this in mind when partnering with California Skate Parks. I spoke with Brandon Gomez, one of the two foremen I met at the construction site for the new park.
8: California Skate Parks is a company that specializes in building high quality skateboarding parks. We do a lot of really cool projects all over the country and all over the world, and this is a really fun, big, very well designed park. Great for all ages, kind of a contest level park as well, so it's got a little bit of everything. So I don't think there's anything like this in the 2-3 hour driving distance, you know, maybe some of the bigger cities, but nothing like this.
6: As a skater himself, Gomez knows what makes for a great park, and California Skate Parks recognizes that when building a new park.
8: So we send designers here. So that design evolves over time from the input from local skaters. So it's kind of taking our expertise and the local input, and you know, those designs get hashed out. So that was all through community input and from our design side, which is a whole section of the company. They specialize only in design, and then I build it. It just opens the door for a lot of kids to get involved. So, you know, if you don't have a good skateboard or a place for kids to go, then you could have like an Olympic level skateboarder coming out of Chattanooga that maybe never would have touched a skateboard because there was nowhere to skate.
2: Corbin Winters sits down with Jeffrey Garrett, aviation instructor at Cleveland High School. Cleveland High School has installed a new class into the STEM curriculum, the Tango Flight Program. Garrett talks about the program's goals to build a single-engined experimental aircraft.
9: Tango Flight Program is a program that was put together by Dan Wyant. He's an individual that really saw how automotive programs and things like that were successful at the high school, and that really put those kids on the pathway to going into a career like that. And he said, why not with aviation?
1: Jeffrey Garrett is the Aviation and Tango Flight Program Instructor for Cleveland High School.
9: The construction of our RV-12 IS kit, or experimental vans aircraft, is predominantly taking place a portion of what used to be the library in the high school. The Cleveland City Schools have really went out of their way to make this program successful. That we've got a hangar up there at the Cleveland Jetport, so we have a place that we can continue to work up there at the Jetport, make the final touches on it, and go through, make sure everything's signed off and good to go. And then that gets put in the hands of the Tango Flight representative along with the Federal Aviation Administration. They do the final checks before it ever goes to fly for the first time. It's a little light sport aircraft. It's a little two-seat, too small of an aircraft to have a practical landing gear with it. So that's what we've been working on since I started in August of 23. Because of the manufacturing town that we're in right now, a lot of students don't understand that that is even a possibility. So being able to spark some interest and show them, hey, this is what you could do. Obviously, we all have different strengths. We all have different aptitudes. We all have different likes, but it's kind of trying to mesh all of those things together and just giving the opportunity for students to try something and fail, right? Or try something and do really well at it. But knowing that's okay to fail, as long as we're learning through the process and interacting with people in proper manner so that we can fix those wrongs and continue to move forward. So I feel like that's crucial with definitely building an aircraft, but life as a whole.
1: A plane like this doesn't come together alone. It takes a dedicated teacher, mentors, sponsors, and a team of approximately 100 students.
9: Because of George R. Johnson Foundation, as well as the Bradley Cleveland Public Education Foundation, they supported the funds that allowed the program to get started, and we wouldn't be able to be where we're at without their support.
1: Mr. Garrett knows the benefits that come from a CTE program such as Tango Flight.
9: You can obviously look and see, hey, here's a picture of an aircraft, right? And then that gets split up into 45 different builds, which one will specifically work on the wings, one will specifically work on the fuel, one will specifically work on the landing gear. Building aircraft is not just reading and it just happening before you. You've got to put words and pictures and diagrams and parts into motion along with tools, which you get familiar with, but all of that comes together to get a piece of the plane built, and then that piece gets combined with another piece, and then you have a bigger piece, and eventually you have an aircraft. So it's a really cool experience.
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2: Malcolm Key speaks with Brink Fiddler from Defense Systems and the University of Tennessee at Chattanooga's Chief of Police, Sean O'Brien. Following an active shooter threat in August of 2025, UTC brought in Defense Systems to host learning sessions to all faculty and staff to be prepared to defend against any situation.
11: What most people don't know is, like, she killed everybody in under 3 minutes. When Catherine was shot, she was the last one killed. That's when they finally got word around everybody to know what was going on in the building. Once they got word to everybody in the building what was happening, she didn't get anybody else. But she was in there another 11 minutes. So for 14 minutes, it's the teachers versus the gunmen.
6: That was Brink Fiddler, creator and keynote speaker of Defend Systems. I spoke with him and Sean O'Brien at the University of Tennessee, Chattanooga.
12: My name is Sean O'Brien. I am the Associate Vice Chancellor for Public Safety and Chief of Police here at UTC. So a call came in to the Hamilton County 911 Center on what we call an admin line, an administrative line, not the 911 line, where a caller stated that there was a person with a rifle, in essence, by the UTC library, followed by what we know to be AI-generated sounds of gunshots in the background. The stories I heard from that day in August were, you know, a professor didn't know what to do, so they just kept teaching. And that's absolutely the wrong answer. Because if they've never thought about it before, you're just grabbing nothing. So we knew that going in, and it was confirmed that day, because there was just employees that just didn't know what to do, you know. And

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1: And I'm not going to say no, right? It's my kids' preschool. But I put a PowerPoint together and studied several events and went and delivered that. Later that year, I had this business idea for defense systems. My background being in narcotics work is, you know, what I got paid to do was break into places every single day, right? Once we're in the building, we have very similar goals that active shooters have. So a lot of the curriculum is based on that experience and then also our really in-depth study of these events. We really nerd out because that's where the answers are. People have paid for this stuff with their lives. Like, I feel very strongly, our whole company does, that we owe it to those people to be better, right? And to do better moving forward and learn from whatever happened to them. My heart was always in schools. I'm just tired of kids dying at school, right? It's getting really old. Covenant's the first one we've had where the teachers nailed it and the cops nailed it. Tomorrow, I guess y'all don't know our connection to that event, but we'd actually trained that school prior to the shooting. And Catherine, the head of school that was killed, was a friend of mine. And the Kennys are friends of mine, which is the family, Will, the little boy that got killed. So it's about as close as it gets for me, you know. But there's a lot of really remarkable things that happen there. From a good perspective, that's why we talk about it.
2: The main purpose of defense systems is to educate and empower.
3: Absolutely, it's traumatic, but that doesn't mean you don't prepare yourself. Don't prepare your family. You know, we increase our chances of surviving. You know, when I think about the five families of those victims from that day, I'm adamant that nobody should have to go through that grief.
2: Being the first responder at the Fallen Five shooting of July 16th, 2015, O'Brien knows how tragedy changes people.
3: I often will tell folks when, subsequent to that day, you know, they handed out a bunch of medals to everybody that responded, and I've never worn mine. People are like, well, why not? I go, because it was not a successful day. Five men lost their life. You know, five families are forever changed.
4: John Talley speaks with zookeeper Alyssa McClung of the Chattanooga Zoo. The zoo is welcoming a new face, a poodoo deer named Benny, and Alyssa is his main keeper. Alyssa speaks on this new species in an attempt to teach an audience about the newest addition to the Chattanooga Zoo, Benicio the poodoo.
5: His real name is Benicio, but he goes by Benny for short. We do have him at Chattanooga currently, but he will not be visible to the public until late summer, most likely. He is a southern poodoo, which is the second smallest species of deer.
6: Alyssa McClung is the lead keeper of the South American section at the Chattanooga Zoo.
5: He is not even a year old. He will be a year old in like 12 days, so we're about to celebrate his birthday. We have already started to kind of call him Benny the Brave because he is not quite as scared as he should be of life as a hoofstock animal. Like I said, I've been here for 8 years, so I've seen a few new species come and go. And of the hoofed ones, he has certainly been the bravest. To my understanding, he had to have quite a bit of keeper intervention when he was younger. He had an illness that required a lot of, like, medical rechecks and all of that type of stuff, so he got quite used to being around people more so than I think what some of the other ones have had to. So he is pretty used to just general people in his area, but he's also used to, you know, not being afraid of them because he's had to do so many things with them. This is a unique situation in that we're building an entirely new exhibit for him. So currently that is the reason that he's not out and about, is just that his space is not ready for him. But he is a hoofstock animal, and so they can be a little bit timid, so we do like to give them time to adjust to not only their environment but also the people. Right now, like I said, he is off exhibit, so he is not where people can see him. We are still in the process of getting him very used to keepers and being around other animals, because in the space that he is being held, he can hear some and see some animals that are in the same just region of the zoo. So we are still very early on in his time here. We're still very much just getting him used to us. We're still seeing, you know, how he wants to eat, when he wants to eat, when he wants to

0: outside access. We're pretty much at the phase where we're letting Benny tell us what he's comfortable with. Right now, we're looking at sometime in late summer. That's what we're kind of dealing with. We are doing most of his habitat building and development in-house, so it's very much dependent on how fast our maintenance crew can get things done, and they have a ton on their plate, so it just kind of is going with the punch, rolling with the punches and doing it as we can, you know. So right now we're looking at hopefully late summer.
1: Mackenzie Stewart speaks with Randy Steele, a bluegrass singer and a Chattanooga native, who shares his journey of how music helped him overcome the challenges of being a firefighter and how he transitioned to music when he faced the loss of close friends.
2: Randy Steele is a banjo player from Chattanooga, Tennessee, a bluegrass aficionado and a purveyor of the music. At the beginning of April, Randy ended his 2026 U.S. East Coast tour, filled with so much gratitude because his music is finally getting the traction that he's always dreamed of.
3: And we went from Asheville to Washington, D.C., to Philadelphia, to New York, to Boston, and then Providence, Rhode Island. Played in Nick Lutzko's band for the second. So I was in the headlining band as a member and then, you know, opening the thing as my own. You know, 150 people at each show. I mean, we're basically in 200 cap venues. So we're right at, you know, almost a sold out show every night. I've been imagining this and hoping that this thing would go this certain way where the people would actually care at some point in time.
2: Steele expresses how through dark times and tragic moments, he turns to music and songwriting to help him cope.
3: I worked for the city of Chattanooga in the fire department, for Chattanooga Fire Department for 25 years. It's a great career. I would never do anything else. I really think that I was called to do that. Writing especially was a great way to get some of the things that you deal with on being a firefighter on day in and day out. They do weigh on you emotionally. And if you don't have any kind of output whatsoever or any way to kind of vent that, a lot of times it comes in maybe unhealthy forms, you know, and I was trying to keep that expression of having to deal with those events in as healthy a way as I could, and to me music was the easiest way to do that. You're seeing people on their literally the worst day of their life every single day. Every day you go to work, you know. If you called 911, it would be a memory to you. I went to thousands of 911 calls, so I don't even think about them. To me, songwriting a lot of times is time traveling, right? Like, whenever I sing it on stage or perform it on stage, I think about what actual thing happened. There's a song called Cheers to Rob, which is based on my friend Rob, who passed away just about 10 years ago now. We had really done life together for about 10 or 15 years when he passed. It took me years to get over. And a lot of that song, Cheers to Rob, is the, all right, I'm writing this because it's time to put this in the past. I can't just be, that can't be what defines my life, is that a close friend of mine died. You know, Cheers to Rob is a little bit lighter. It's more like, hey, here's what you're missing out on. Like, this is what you've missed. Auburn still beat Ole Miss and we love it. I thought about you, you know, because you would have loved that.
2: At the end of the day, Randy Steele hopes that the people who come to his shows leave with a better feeling in their hearts than they did when they came in.
3: If I open up and I'm honest and able to just say, like, I do have emotions, I do have feelings, that we, you know, let's talk about them and sing about them. At the end of the day, though, high cold wind shows, I hope people are having a blast we do seem to be introduction to bluegrass for folks.
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1: Cicely Hardgrave speaks with Kathy Mindel and Beth Caulfield about Love on a Leash, a nonprofit that certifies dogs, cats, and rabbits as therapy pets. Mindel and Caulfield share their process to train the pets and heartwarming experiences, bringing them to mental institutions, hospitals, and other events around Chattanooga, Tennessee.
6: They have to love what they do, love their job. There's only so much training that you can do. Pet therapy dogs are born. It's got to come from their hearts.
7: Kathy Mindel is the chapter leader for the Love on a Leash Scenic City Therapy Pets, joined by her friend Beth Caulfield, who volunteers for Love on a Leash as well. Love on a Leash is a nonprofit organization that aims to help people in need. They offer free sessions with the therapy dogs to anyone who reaches out.
8: Service dog provides a service for one individual versus a pet therapy dog is meant to reach out to as many people as possible. Bringing therapy to people in a relaxing manner, I don't always think that they recognize that dog therapy is a therapy.
6: Many times the children just love the relaxing time with the dogs. We visit some mental institutions and that is just wonderful for them. It's calming time, relaxing to where they can enjoy and maybe take them away from what their reality is.
7: The therapy dogs are volunteered by their owners and put through a training process until they are certified to be on their own.
6: There's an evaluation they need to pass in which a trainer does, and then they have to do 10 visits with a certified team member to make sure when they go out in the real world to do these visits that it all works. So no matter where they came from, no matter what kind of lifestyle they live or whatever it may be, it is the temperament and whether they're able to pass that evaluation. We have various breeds of dogs. We have got a couple pit bulls. We've got a Rottweiler, Westies, just a variety of different types. And we do have 3 pet therapy cats, and they are very, very special cats.
7: There are currently 51 teams among 47 states around the country.
6: We do all of our visits for free. We just show up.
8: You often hear the kids say, "This is the best day ever." That's what we hear a lot when we visit kids. And then the adults just say, "You don't know how much this means to me." We don't always know how much it means to them or what way we've touched them. You know, we don't necessarily know, but we know when they say, "You just made my day."
6: The pet therapy is for all humans. And as I always say, it's our personal therapy too. They have the heart for this job. That's a great start right there.
1: Cindy Banks speaks with Jose Ramirez, the director of the Chattanooga Sports Ministries Forge soccer program, about the importance of connection between coach and athlete. Ramirez discusses his heart for the ministry, his relationship with the students, and what it means to be a whole life coach.
9: Sports in general is just hard to be for many reasons, and one of the biggest reasons is financial barriers. Then there's the cultural barriers, and we wanted to provide access to a game that people love but just were disconnected because of all these barriers. I saw what we were doing with CSM and wanted to be a part of an opportunity that I just didn't have.
10: Jose Ramirez is the director of the Chattanooga Sports Ministries Forge Program and director of coaching for boys youth soccer. After falling in love with pickup soccer at Highland Park Commons, Ramirez started his journey with the ministry and quickly witnessed the game transform from simple sportsmanship to long-term connection.
9: Part of my heart and being at CSM is just being able to, in a way, give back and then just be a part of also shaping the youth that we have now and just being able to see myself in their shoes.
10: A major component of CSM is their concept of a whole life coach, or a coach who supports player growth both on and off the pitch. Whole life coaches like Jose provide soccer programming along with mentorship, discipleship, and encouragement through life's toughest challenges.
9: We all have questions that outside of the norm and the context of a soccer pitch. One of the things I tell a lot of my players and my team is the reality that life is difficult, life is challenging. It's hard, it throws curveballs at you. There is no fairy tale of a quote-unquote happy ending in a broken world. But, you know, as my faith teaches me, that's the beauty of Jesus. Being a part of this job has taught me the importance of relationships. I think caring for the person and individual well and demonstrating that you care for them beyond the game actually helps with the game. For example, I have a group of U16 boys who I've had for about 4 years now. The more I care for them off the field and build that relationship, the easier it is to really dig deep with them in the complexities of the game. More trust we build, the more they trust me on the field.
10: CSM fosters a strong sense of community and belonging for any player, thus achieving their mission of helping all youth discover their worth beyond the game.
9: We've had an incredible amount of stories where we have players that have started with us that have behavioral issues. And those are the players we want. This is the place for you. If there's something internal that you're dealing with, we want you here. We want to care for you. We want to have patience. We want to watch you grow and be a part of that transformation, plant these seeds. And we know that these relationships are going to take time, and we're going to love you well and care for you well.
1: Moses Malone sits down with Rebecca Shearer, the president and volunteer coordinator of Chain Free Chattanooga. Shearer speaks to the nonprofit's work building fences for dogs to improve the quality of life for animals in Chattanooga. Chain Free Chattanooga works to reduce the number of pets in the overbearing animal shelter system.
11: So a dog that's chained 24/7 becomes a very frustrated, bored animal. When they are released from that chain, they get some autonomy back, they get freedom, they get choices, and you can see something in their eyes when literally there's a point in the yard they've never been beyond when they realize that they're not attached to that chain anymore.
12: Rebecca Shearer is the current president and volunteer coordinator of Chain Free Chattanooga, a nonprofit organization that builds fences for dogs that are fully tethered or confined in small pens. They provide dog houses, fencing installation, spaying and neutering services, and other supplies, all at no cost to the owner. Their goal is to improve the dogs and the Chattanooga community's quality of life by not letting them be added to the overburdened shelter system.
11: As you might know, all the shelters are full. All the rescues are full. It's a really bad time for shelters. And it occurred to me that nobody was doing anything to help keep dogs in their home. We will build a fence for people whose dogs are permanently tethered 24/7. And we have extended it a bit to if they're outside in a very, very, very small cage. And we service Hamilton County only right now.
12: Rebecca explains the process of volunteering for Chain Free Chattanooga.
11: So for volunteering, we don't have any requirements. You don't have to attend a certain amount of builds per year. If you come to one a year, we're thrilled. As long as you want to remain on the email list, sign up to be a volunteer. We send out the details usually a week or two before the build. And they usually occur on Saturday mornings. And we can build a fence in 2 hours. I think it's a pretty fun way to spend a very short amount of time that has a pretty impactful outcome. And if you can come, that's fantastic. If you can't come, hopefully you can come to the next one.
12: Rebecca shares her own stories with Chain Free Chattanooga.
11: Well, in 2025, we were on Channel 3 for a small segment. And across the next 2 days, I believe we got like 54 fence applications. And in that summer, our goal was, well, for the year, our goal was to build 12 fences, one a month. And I think we built 26 that year. So that really surprised me. Specifically, 3 volunteers. It was actually 3 ladies. One gal, 70 years old. We built a fence in about 2.5 hours one Saturday morning with just 3 of us. I've also had owners cry. Because I think they see it in their dog as well, and they see the joy, and perhaps they couldn't financially build the fence, and then couldn't give the dog what they thought the dog needed. So sometimes it's a fairly emotional ending at the end of a fence build. That's why I do it.
13: Malcolm Key speaks with Nathaniel Sermons and Ella Bokey about their role as Chattanooga, Tennessee's therapeutic recreation specialists. Making outdoor activities accessible to the greater Chattanooga area, they share their passion for the community, excitement for the future of youth accessibility, and invite Key to participate in one of these bi-monthly hiking activities.
14: Not just the literal scientific benefits of the sun and like how it brings life to the planet, but also the metaphysical, the wilderness metaphor side of, you know. It's just so important, and it's, you know, it's in the sky all the time, but I feel like it's so easy to forget, you know.
15: Right.
14: It's such a blessing that we have it all the time.
4: With over 100 parks and green spaces in the greater Chattanooga area, unrivaled access to the outdoors should be customary. But for community members with disabilities, fun activities like hiking and kayaking can be arduous or seem downright impossible. I spoke with therapeutic rec specialists Nathaniel Sermons and Ella Boki to learn more about the impact their hiking program and the new Junior Grit wheelchair has had for the community.
15: We serve all different age groups, youth, teens, and adults, and we have a variety of different programming.
16: Yeah, the way that I like to think about it is we have social groups, we have outdoor pursuits, and then we do actual sports recreation, whether that be through the Special Olympics or another agency or just ourselves. One thing that I am really excited about with the hiking program is the wilderness interpretation that we do. I will give a prompt for the day, and it might be something along the lines like, what does freedom look like to you, or what does happiness mean to you in the outdoors? And there's no right or wrong answer, right? Because it's just whatever they think of, and because it's set up that way, the wilderness is the teacher.
4: Nate starts out each one of these hikes with one of these reflective questions. I joined him in their recent hike at the Chickamauga Battlefield.
16: A really good reflection question would be, what does TR hiking mean to you? Or what is your favorite thing about TR hiking? Sierra?
17: Well, you know, I'm just having a great time.
16: Good?
17: Yeah, it's great weather, great friends.
15: So we've actually been doing hiking for a long time. We are excited about our new Grit Junior wheelchairs because it'll just provide more accessible options for kids, which is awesome. So we have a hiking program, and we go out twice a month in the warmer months of the year. One is more accessible. The other is not as accessible. Sometimes Grit chairs are fine on the trails, but most of the time those are for our people with intellectual and developmental disabilities to come. So we're just excited for more kids to sign up and start using them.
4: The specialists of the Therapeutic Recreation Department serve the greater Chattanooga community with open hearts because recreation is for everybody.
1: Connor Cody speaks with Celia McCoy, head of volunteering at Opie Acres. Opie Acres is a nonprofit wildlife rehabilitation farm in Chattanooga, Tennessee, providing life-saving and long-term care to possums, raccoons, skunks, and many more forgotten animals. Follow McCoy as she speaks about the challenges and benefits of balancing volunteer work.
18: They don't have rabies. They almost never have rabies. In fact, I would say maybe 0.5% of possums could even ever get rabies. So if you see them out during the day, they probably just have not found enough food. They're hungry and they're going scavenging, or they haven't found a place to make a bed yet.
19: Opie Acres is an animal rescue center based in Chattanooga, Tennessee. They're focused on the rehabilitation of wildlife animals such as opossums, raccoons, and many more.
18: One of the things that Opie Acres prides itself on, trying not to turn down any animal that needs our help. We take in 500-600 animals a year, and our return to the wild rates are extremely high.
19: We spoke with Cecilia McCoy. By day, she is an interior designer for DHNW, but by night has been head volunteer of Opie Acres since 2019.
18: I think the work we do is so important. It's the most rewarding volunteer job I've ever done. Just the joy of seeing an animal come in injured or sick or skinny and watching them be able to get released back into the wild is incredibly affirming in what we do. And I think the role that wildlife plays in the environment is so critically important, and possums specifically are so overlooked that we're really filling kind of a hole that's been missing.
19: As head volunteer, McCoy trains the new participants on the kind of work it takes to run an opossum rescue center.
18: Kind of every shift, for about 8 shifts, they'll kind of get a little bit more involved each time. So the first time they're just watching and learning, and somebody's kind of talking them through what we do. Then they get to learn how to make diets and how to clean cages and how to handle wildlife. We try to give them the most fulfilling lives there they can until they get released and prepare them to be released. So how to not talk to them, how to know when they're ready to move outside.
19: Currently, Opie Acres cares for 200 animals, but with the summer approaching, may double. The work is difficult for a limited staff, but becomes more rewarding as they see the impact of their work.
18: They don't thank us, but they don't need to. They just need to go and live their lives and be what they're supposed to be. So it's a really great feeling of accomplishment for what you're doing. It is hard work. It is hot and sweaty. I think that was all balanced by the good that we're putting back out there.
19: Opie Acres is looking to the future for their staff and animals. They are always accepting new volunteers to come help these innocent creatures.
18: I'd love us to, you know, really just continue to get more volunteers and more donations. We don't get any funding from any government sources or anything. So every dime that we get is donation-based or the occasional grant we can apply for. So the more we get donated, the more volunteers we get, the more good we can do. We have nothing but capacity, but we just need the manpower to make it happen.
5: Ashlyn Yost speaks with Todd Morgan, the executive director of Preserve Chattanooga, the city's historic preservation nonprofit. Morgan talks on the Basilica of St. Peter and Paul, along with the importance of community involvement and saving and preserving Chattanooga.
20: I know all of the logical, practical reasons for preserving places, but it comes down to really caring for things that are beautiful and well-built and timeless.
2: Todd Morgan is the executive director of Preserve Chattanooga, which is the city's historic preservation nonprofit. They focus on protecting the city's architectural heritage through educational programs and advocacy work. In recent years, the city of Chattanooga has been faced with many threats of demolition of their historic buildings.
20: There have been decades of studies that have shown that communities who embrace historic preservation and care for historic neighborhoods and adaptively reuse old buildings into new modern uses benefit on many levels. They benefit through job creation. It's a serious economic development tool for many places. It benefits tourism. It's environmentally sustainable because the greenest building, as they say, is the one that is still there versus tearing one down, putting it in the landfill and building something new and using all of that energy and resource.
2: In December of 2025, there was a proposal for a zoning change for the property directly behind and beside the Basilica of Saints Peter and Paul. There were plans for a 12-story apartment building to be built there, directly blocking the light that filters through the church's stained glass windows.
20: The Basilica of Saints Peter and Paul came out very strong, said, look, our historic building is important. It's adjacent. We're concerned about what the construction will do, but we're also concerned about the impact of a 12-story building on the light coming into our historic sanctuary. I've never seen anything like it in my life. At the December meeting, the Planning Commission chambers was packed. They were standing room only, and people had spilled out into the courthouse dome area because they couldn't get in the room. That's how passionate people were about this. When it came back in January, Hamilton County Mayor Womp came out. He had taken a tour of the church, he had listened to the church, and he was the one who said, we should deny this rezoning, and it was denied 8-4 that day.
2: The National Register of Historic Places is the official list of all sites, districts, structures, and buildings worthy of preservation due to their importance in American history, architecture, and culture. The Basilica is on this list, along with many other structures in Chattanooga.
20: What a lot of people don't understand is that the National Register itself does not protect a building, and that can surprise people. National Register is a designation that a building can receive when it's been vetted at the local, state, and national level through the National Park Service. And they will say, okay, all of the evidence is here. It is architecturally and historically significant to your community. But then it's up to the community as far as what happens next. I tell people that preservationists are not anti-development. We're just pro-good development.
5: C.J. Copeland talks with Gray Hatterfield, the founder of the Queer Climbing Club in Chattanooga, Tennessee. The group gives LGBTQ people a safe place to enjoy their shared love of climbing. Hatterfield came to Chattanooga alone and used his passion to create a safe space for people to come together.
21: We would go to funerals in the morning, rally on the steps of the Capitol in the afternoon, and then we would dance at night. Most people would know me as Gray, founder of the Chattanooga Queer Climbers.
22: The Queer Climbing Club is a group in Chattanooga, Tennessee that welcomes all queer people for accessible indoor and outdoor climbing.
21: So I moved to Chattanooga from Colorado in May of 2022. So I have a background in facilitating adaptive climbing groups for folks with disabilities. I then worked at a series of climbing gyms and worked like on the gym side. When I moved here, I realized that there was no queer climber organization, nothing here in Chattanooga specifically.
22: A space for people to come together and be able to climb without fear of judgment was a need for Gray.
21: A surreal experience of like being in a new place and like not really knowing anyone. We hosted our first meetup at High Point Riverside on, I believe, the last Monday of February in 2023. I would say we started small. We had six people at our first meetup. Like, I just showed up and waited for an hour and nobody came. And I was like, okay, cool. Like, I'm just going to climb by myself.
22: The club has now given many young queer people a community to rely on and connect with their shared passion of climbing.
21: And then, yeah, now I would look for there to be anywhere from like 15 to 25 people on a given Monday, and probably a combined 30 to 40 unique participants throughout the month. I mean, there's a strong handful of people that like learned to climb and started climbing through our group.
22: With Tennessee having over 20 hostile LGBTQ bills passing in 2026, the need for queer safe spaces have become a must.
21: I think it's really important to find your people. You feel uncomfortable. You're like, are people going to look at me? Is this going to be weird? Like, what's, you know, and being able to go to a group where you know that, like, people will accept you for who you are and how you show up. A lot of people, you know, will reach out to me or reach out to the group and be like, hey, I want to get involved. But, like, I don't climb that often. I don't climb super hard. I'm, you know, very new at this. So it's to also have a group that is incredibly, I would say, welcoming and affirming of people who are new to climbing. So having a space where people can be like, hey, this looks cool and seems like something that I want to do, but I've never done it before, to be able to be just as welcoming and accepting of people in their climbing as they are of, you know, their gender presentation or, you know, sexuality or that sort of stuff.
22: Gray strives to create an accepting place for all to feel welcome, any sexuality, any gender, and any skill level.
21: But at the same time, like, I want this to be a reprieve, really, from the horrors, for lack of a better term. This and, like, 2 hours of, like, having my phone in the cubby and rock climbing with my friends is, like, usually the highlight of my week.
4: Connor Cody speaks with John McCune, founder of Golden Slope and the owner of J-Max Vino and Vinyl. Follow McCune as he speaks on the importance of culture and winemaking.
0: Wine is a lot bigger than what people really think it is, and I am never disappointed when I put effort towards tasting new wine, a new region, and doing my best to provide great selection. We have up to 80 wines by the glass, so that when people come in, they go, oh, I've never heard of this grape, or hey, I haven't had this in a while, whatever the region. The way they want to learn, it's right here.
19: John McCune is the owner of J-Max Vino and Vinyl in Chattanooga, Tennessee. He is an advanced sommelier, a professional who specializes in the curation and education of international wine.
0: I'm surprised that people love wine so much and yet don't take the time to rediscover why they like it. And I think a lot of that has to do with the intimidation factor or the pomp and circumstance that comes, you know, is around wine. And I try to just break down those barriers. I just take it away and just say, hey, this is just a simple, great, wonderful beverage. Let's enjoy it.
19: J-Max is infamous for its celebration of classic vinyl records. McCune is an avid collector and plays from his collection to set a comfortable atmosphere for his customers.
0: I play to the room. I literally do. I see how people are, but I'll look and see that this room has a kind of a jazz or a Steely Dan feel. You can feel it, so it's not really what people want to hear. They hear what I feel like or I see kind of happening in the room. Music has a beautiful way of being a lot like wine, you know, makes you feel good.
19: J-Max is committed to bringing connection back to people through art. Whether it be wine, music, or paintings, J-Max offers refuge from the stresses of daily modern life and to bring us closer together.
0: So really the goal here, you notice we don't have a lot of TVs, and we really encourage people not be on their telephone and really look at each other instead of your phone and have a conversation. And what better way to do it? I mean, we try to create the atmosphere here to have something to look at, something to drink, and a conversation to enjoy. I think for the most part, but it's not really a bar, it's an experience. And what we really try to do is create experiences here. We do wine events, we're doing derby party and some other things. So we always try to create not so much an event as an experience. That's really what it is.
19: The experience of J-Max is one of comfort and connection to something greater than oneself. J-Max is proof that our celebrations of culture continue to thrive as technology and society advance.
0: We also have things to look at, beautiful pieces of art. And, you know, at the end of the day, wine is a piece of art. And so you put all those together. And at the end of the day, an experience, given all the ways we're pulled and all the attention grabbing from our phones to our job, having an experience of just sitting down and having a glass of wine is not an underrated thing.
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7: Good morning. U.S. attacks on boats in the Pacific and Caribbean are increasing. What is the latest information Congress is getting about the strikes that have killed at least 190 people? It's Morning Edition from NPR News. Tennessee is the first state to approve a new voting map after the Supreme Court gutted the Voting Rights Act. I'm Leila Fadel.
8: And I'm A. Martinez. Memphis is now being broken up into three districts under a plan that likely sends only Republicans to Congress. Also, President Trump announces official government policy on his social media account. He also posts about Bill Maher and makes fun of Mitch McConnell. What thousands of posts reveal about the president's focus. It's Friday, May 8th. Naturalist David Attenborough turns 100 today. We'll hear from some of his British superfans. News is next.
23: Live from NPR News in Washington, I'm Korva Coleman. The U.S. military says it intercepted Iranian attacks on three U.S. Navy ships in the Strait of Hormuz yesterday. It also targeted sites responsible for attacking U.S. forces. Iranian state media say the country exchanged fire on an island in the strait. President Trump says the ceasefire is still holding, and he insists Iran wants a peace deal.
24: No, the talks are going very well, but they have to understand if it doesn't get signed, they're going to have a lot of pain. They're going to have a lot of pain. They want to sign it, I will tell you. They want to sign it a lot more than I do.
23: Trump wants any deal to include free passage through the strait, but data shipping firm Lloyd's List Intelligence says Iran has set up a new government agency to collect tolls and decide whether ships can even transit the strait. The government is poised to take the temperature of the U.S. job market. Hiring has been uneven in recent months, but NPR's Scott Horsley reports forecasters expect today's report from the Labor Department to show some moderation.
8: Economists think employers added somewhere between 50 and 75,000 jobs in April. That would be a slowdown compared to March's hiring rate, but it would be better than the average over the last 10 months. Economist Sarah House of Wells Fargo will also be watching what happened to wages during the month. Wage gains have been cooling off just as inflation and gas prices are heating up.
25: In terms of your real wages, that's basically getting wiped out by inflation right now.
8: Economists are also keeping an eye on the size of the workforce. It shrunk since this time last year as a result of the crackdown on immigration and baby boomer retirements. Scott Horsley, NPR News, Washington.
23: The Southern Poverty Law Center is pleading not guilty to federal criminal charges. NPR's Debbie Elliott reports the Alabama-based civil rights organization was arraigned yesterday.
26: The Southern Poverty Law Center's interim CEO, Brian Fair, entered the not guilty plea to charges including wire fraud, bank fraud, and conspiracy to commit money laundering. At issue is its work tracking hate groups. The U.S. Justice Department accuses the SPLC of fraudulently using some $3 million in donations to secretly pay informants in right-wing extremist groups, including the Ku Klux Klan. Fair says the allegations are politically motivated and provably wrong, and that information gathered from informants was used to dismantle hate groups. Acting U.S. Attorney Kevin Davidson says there's nothing vindictive about the prosecution. Debbie Elliott, NPR News, Montgomery.
23: The National Weather Service says three tornadoes hit southern Mississippi late Wednesday night. Authorities say 17 people were injured, but there were no fatalities. There was a lot of damage. That includes hundreds of homes, wrecked power lines, and downed trees. This is NPR. Spanish officials say a cruise ship where the rare Hanta virus has been found is heading for the Canary Islands in the Atlantic. Three passengers have died. Several others are sick. The director general of the World Health Organization says the risk of the disease spreading is very low. U.S. authorities are monitoring a handful of ship passengers who disembarked earlier. Hackers took over the educational platform Canvas for hours yesterday. It's used by thousands of U.S. schools and colleges. The saboteurs demanded ransoms. The company owner says Canvas is mostly accessible again. The WNBA regular season tips off tonight. Two new teams will make their debut as part of the league's ambitious expansion plan. NPR's Becky Sullivan reports WNBA viewership and attendance continue to rise.
6: The season opens in Canada, where the new Toronto Tempo will host their first game in team history when they take on the Washington Mystics. On Saturday, the other new team, the Portland Fire, will host the Chicago Sky. Both new teams are hoping to repeat the success of the Golden State Valkyries, who led the league in attendance last season in their inaugural year in the league. And the Indiana Fever will welcome back star guard Caitlin Clark, who missed most of last season with injuries. The Fever have hopes of a title, as do the Las Vegas Aces and their four-time MVP, Asia Wilson, who once again looked good. The Aces have won three of the last four WNBA titles, but the early season favorite to win it all are the New York Liberty. Becky Sullivan, NPR News.
23: On Wall Street, in pre-market trading, Dow futures are higher. I'm Corva Coleman, NPR News in Washington.
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14: It's Morning Edition from NPR News. I'm A. Martinez in Culver City, California.
7: And I'm Leila Fadel in Washington, D.C. Good morning. The U.S. has been increasing its airstrikes on what it claims are narco-terrorists in the Eastern Pacific Ocean and the Caribbean. The Trump administration has publicly disclosed at least 56 airstrikes on boats, killing at least 190 people. There are also allegations of additional undisclosed strikes that survivors say were carried out by the U.S. and led to fishermen being detained and mistreated. In a few minutes, we'll hear from a Democrat on the House Armed Services and Foreign Affairs Committees about Congress's oversight of the attacks. We start with the latest.
14: NPR's South America correspondent Carrie Kahn is in Rio de Janeiro. I'll admit, Carrie, I mean, focusing on Iran has put this part of the world in the back of my mind a little bit.
27: Yes, there has been an uptick in strikes in recent weeks, which has brought this back in the news. But the information we're getting about them and the controversy about them, it just stays the same. Like the latest strike, which was on Tuesday, which the U.S.'s Southern Command says killed three men. As usual, the military posts a short video on social media and the same terse statement that those killed were members of what they say is a designated terrorist organization transiting along known narco-trafficking routes, but no evidence or further information is provided. Legal experts say the strikes are extrajudicial killings and that even if the suspects are criminals under international law, the U.S. must interdict them and give them a trial, which has been U.S. policy for decades. President Trump says the U.S. is involved in a war, the war on drugs, and that these men are combatants and claims that they can be killed legally.
14: Carrie, there are also those allegations about other strikes. What are people saying?
27: Yes, there is disturbing testimony coming out of Ecuador about three strikes. The most documented was on a shrimp trawler off the Galapagos Islands that occurred on or around March 26. In that case, human rights lawyer Fernando Bastias says that 20 fishermen gave testimony that their ship was attacked by an aircraft. Bastias says what happens next fits a pattern that has been observed in two incidents and possibly a third.
1: Una embarcación, un buque estadounidense, los intercepta, los obliga a subir.
27: After the attack, a ship from the United States then makes its way to the disabled vessel, and at gunpoint, the fishermen are forced on board the U.S. ship, he says. The men are then restrained, hoods are put over their heads, and according to these testimonies, they're then transported by sea for days with little food and water to El Salvador. Ultimately, the men were returned to Ecuador, where they are speaking out. And family members of a crew from a third incident back in January say they received messages of a similar attack underway, but haven't heard from their relatives since and fear they're dead or maybe still being held in El Salvador.
14: So, Carrie, what's the U.S. military saying about these allegations?
27: In a statement, Southcom tells NPR it has no knowledge of any of those incidents off Ecuador. The Trump administration, and since the months-long action striking suspected drug trafficking boats are working, President Trump likes to cite numbers of lives saved from overdoses in the U.S. by killing these seafaring drug traffickers. But most drug overdoses in the USA are caused by fentanyl, which is not trafficked on the seas from South America. And these are mostly ferry cocaine. And even the South Command General Francis Donovan doubts the strike's efficacy. He told a Senate Armed Services Committee in March that, quote, boat strikes aren't the answer.
14: That's NPR's Carrie Kahn in Rio de Janeiro. Thanks, Carrie.
27: You're welcome.
7: Representative Bill Keating of Massachusetts is one of the Democrats in Congress criticizing these attacks against boats in the Pacific and Caribbean. He serves on the House Armed Services Committee and the Foreign Affairs Committee, and he joins me now. Good morning and welcome to the program.
2: Good morning, Layla, and thank you for having me and having attention in this matter because it's critical. This is activity by the U.S. government that should not be occurring.
7: Do you feel like it hasn't been getting the attention it deserves?
2: I believe at the time, even in Congress, when these strikes were first reported and some of the people spoke out afterwards, there was great concern on both sides of the aisle. Mm-hmm. But with so many things today, the attention span of the public that's just getting the zone flooded with so many things, including the war in Iran, it's forgotten, but it shouldn't be. This is something that our own, there's one instance I'd like to talk about where I think the public might remember. That's when a boat was struck and there was a second strike. But after the first, two fishermen were hanging, clinging to wreckage, helpless. And the military put out the first video, but they refused to put out the second, which showed them after many, many minutes deciding to kill the other two. And there's no reason that should not have come out. The American public, if they had seen that second
7: And you've
2: strike,
7: seen that video.
2: I have seen it, yes. But it's classified for no reason. It's the same sources and method as the first video of that strike, the first strike that was given.
7: How much oversight has Congress had over these strikes?
2: Well, the Armed Services Committee has, you know, discussed this. We've had classified. I used my time one-on-one with Secretary Hegseth as an opportunity to make him accountable for this. You know, this continues. I mean, this just happened again this week. Some of these boats are like the little boats you would see off of where I represent Cape Cod, 30, 35-foot boats. And, mm-hmm. and in the instance that you referenced, the Don Marco off of Ecuador, they just got through a long day of fishing and they had swordfish and albacore. They had finished it when all of a sudden these drones just attacked their vessel, you know, causing damage, causing injury, and frightening them. Then our military boarded that ship at gunpoint, put black hoods over their heads, handcuffed them, scrubbed their social media, scrubbed their phones, even drank their beer, and then took them away for days and had to release them because there was nothing there. So when the military is just saying without any verification that these are drug trafficking boats, Clearly, they're not. There was another instance where they did an attack.
7: If I could just jump in here to ask about something you said to Defense Secretary Pete Hegseth during the hearing last week. You said the administration's claims about drugs are a, quote, phony rationale for the strikes. What do you believe their objective is here?
2: Well, I think their objective at the time was geared to Venezuela, and it was geared to regime change. It was geared towards having the drug cartels, the drug organizations that work there, put pressure on Maduro, trying to create unrest and have an overthrow of Maduro, trying to do something internally. So that's what I believe it started out as. The rationale to the American people was, this is fentanyl. President Trump saying, each one of these vessels, each one of these little boats that are wiped out and the people killed will save 35,000 American lives. That's just made up out of thin air.
7: You said these attacks are, quote, pirating American values also during that hearing. What do you mean by that?
2: Well, importantly, America's a leader and it has to continue to be a leader in maintaining norms and values, even in times of war. The Department of Defense has a manual called the Law of War Manual. In that manual, they tried to give instruction to our own military as to what's a war crime and what's a not a war crime. Mm-hmm. The very example of that second strike, where people are helplessly clinging to wreckage, and if they're attacked and killed, by the definition in our own manual, that is a war crime. So what we saw by our own definition militarily was a war crime. And the rationale given there, they had to show there was some kind of valid threat that exists from two people clinging to wreckage. Now, I can't get into what they explained to me because it was classified, but it was, as I mentioned at the hearing, BS.
7: Now, you're describing two of dozens of strikes. Do you believe that other war crimes were possibly committed in the other strikes that the U.S. carried out?
2: The thing is, we don't know. Because we're just taking the word of the military saying this is narco trafficking. And they're using just like a shifting, like a three card Monte, the shifting. Well, this is a norm and a war crime. This isn't, but this isn't really a war. You can't do that. And here's the thing that concerns me greatly for our own servicemen and women that are serving. When the U.S. stoops to these low norms at killing people, like situations when our own military is in a vulnerable situation, a helpless situation, then those norms can be used against our own military. You know, that's something John McCain warned us against repeatedly, given his experience. And it's somehow it's just forgotten. Our own tenets in our own war manuals are being forgotten. And Americans are committing, American military is committing war crimes by its own definition.
7: We just heard from our correspondent, Carrie Kahn, about the allegations from a group of Ecuadorian fishermen who say they were attacked by an aircraft and then detained at gunpoint by soldiers on a U.S. ship. Have you been briefed on this incident?
2: I've asked, in terms of what the justification is on the second strike. I brought that directly. That's this instance with the Don Marco that you're referring to, directly to Secretary Hegseth at the hearing, using the very
7: To these recent allegations of the Ecuadorian fishermen that say they were detained at gunpoint, mistreated.
2: That's what I brought right to Secretary Hegseth's face at the hearing. Hello,
7: Congressman. Yes.
2: Yes.
7: Go ahead.
2: So I brought that directly to his face. We want answers to those situations, given the fact that other people were released in the past, given the fact that the people that are killed never get the chance. This is something that is extrajudicial killings by the United States military.
7: We'll have to leave it there. Congressman Bill Keating, Democrat of Massachusetts, thank you for your time.
2: Thank you, Layla.
7: We invited officials from the Trump administration to join us to discuss the boat strikes, but did not hear back. Those invitations remain open. This is NPR News.
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16: Did you know an Academy Award nominated actress with a star on the Hollywood Walk of Fame is buried here in Chattanooga? This is your local history minute on WUTC. Grace Moore was born in the rural community of Del Rio, Tennessee, but went on to conquer stage and screen. She performed on Broadway, she sang with the Metropolitan Opera, and she appeared in several Hollywood films, including her Oscar-nominated role in One Night of Love. Meanwhile, her parents had moved to Chattanooga, where they operated the city's biggest department store at the time, Loveman's, in the heart of downtown. Grace Moore was killed in a plane crash in 1947. Her funeral was held here in Chattanooga at the First Baptist Church, and she was laid to rest at the Forest Hills Cemetery in St. Elmo. This was your Local History Minute on WUTC.
27: Alexander Hamilton.
17: On the next Fresh Air, Broadway producer Jeffrey Seller. He played a key role in the productions of Rent, Hamilton, In the Heights, Avenue Q, and the revival of Sondheim's Sweeney Todd that starred Josh Groban. His memoir, Theater Kid, is about his life and what it's like to produce a Broadway musical. Join us. Bedridden, half dead, sitting in their own sick, the scent
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14: It's Morning Edition from NPR News. I'm Amy Martinez.
19: And I'm Leila Fadel. Nature documentary fans were in London's Trafalgar Square on Thursday, dressed up like bumblebees, tigers, and lions.
20: In the jungle, the mighty jungle, the lion sleeps tonight.
19: They were there to celebrate the wildlife expert and climate change campaigner David Attenborough, who turns 100 today. NPR's Lauren Freyer has this appreciation.
21: David Attenborough was already age 30, though wearing what looks like a Boy Scout uniform, when in 1956 he wrestled a Burmese python on TV.
22: It's important to grab his tail as soon as you grab his head, otherwise he'll wrap his great coils round you and give you a very nasty squeeze.
21: He cuddled gorillas in Rwanda.
28: There is more meaning and mutual understanding in exchanging a glance with a gorilla than any other animal I know.
21: And he once got pounced on by a lusty capercaillie grouse in the Scottish Highlands.
29: He is so charged up, this being the breeding season, that he will display to almost anything, including me. No doubt.
21: He's explored mating rituals of fireflies.
29: The sexual signals of the fireflies.
21: Blue whales.
29: I can see its tail just under my boat here. And it's coming up. It's coming up. There!
21: And Galapagos tortoises, some of whom are even older than him. He collected fossils as a kid, studied zoology at Cambridge, got drafted into the Royal Navy in 1947, and then had a whole career as a BBC manager before moving on screen only when someone else got ill. Sharmila Chowdhury was 15 when she first saw one of his films in the cinema in her native India.
30: There was this man showing me all these extraordinary creatures, from tiny protozoans to strange sea cucumbers.
21: It changed her life. She too decided to study zoology and went all the way to a PhD. She moved to the UK, met her teenage idol, and then got hired by him. Last year, Chowdhury produced the film Wild London, in which Attenborough, then aged 99, shimmies on his belly to get eye to eye with a spiny hedgehog.
30: You know, we call him the animal whisperer, the little peregrine chick in Wild London. It was screaming its little head off. And then David said, "Now, now, you know, it's all right." And this little bird leaned back, looked up at David, and just seemed to know it's going to be all right.
21: It's kind of like what he does to us all. Stop commuters on a busy London street and they'll wax poetic about memories from childhood and that iconic hushed voice.
0: Sunday afternoons watching Planet Earth with my dad growing up.
3: We connect his voice with nature. He's a good person. And at the moment, that's really rare.
4: He's just likable. He can inform you, make you cry at some iguanas being chased by snakes. So I think the world is a better place because of him.
21: Those were commuters Liam Wall, Andriana Naidu, and Chris Demeto with birthday greetings for the big man.
4: I hope this gets it. Thank you so much for everything you've done, Sir David. We love you. Happy birthday.
3: Oh, happy birthday, and I wish you so many more for my sake. And the grandchildren I hope to have.
0: Happy birthday, David Attenborough.

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1: Floyd's murder, she told him to stay home. 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
2: Can I tell you a secret?
3: What?
2: That street where George Floyd was murdered. I've never even driven down that street.
3: Why haven't you?
2: Because I remember when he called out for his mother. And I would never want that to happen to you and for you to call out for me. So I will never drive down that street.
3: I remember when you told me you didn't want me to protest, but I kept saying, Mom, I'm going out there.
2: I remember sitting straight up because I didn't expect for you to say that to me.
3: It's in our blood. I didn't want to hide. I was so angry at watching what happened. I didn't care if I was shot by the rubber bullet, even though I was.
2: Excuse me, back up. Did you say you were shot?
3: I was shot by the rubber bullet.
2: I wish I would have known that.
3: Why didn't you want me to go out there?
2: So we come from the zip code 53206 in Milwaukee, right?
3: Yeah.
2: That zip code incarcerates more Black men than any other in the nation. So I was determined to get you out of that environment. I work part-time, and I would save part of my paycheck to apply for law schools in Minneapolis. And I feel guilty. I worked so hard for you to not see this, but I'll bring you right to the doorstep of where it was happening.
3: Don't feel guilty, Mom. You know, I think you did an amazing job. Now I can go out and make a difference. You know, I always call you if I need some help.
2: Good answer, but you're just telling me you're going to do it again.
3: Yes, if it's needed.
2: Hopefully we don't have to cross that bridge. But I notice now that you speak up for yourself. And what I love about that the most is that if I'm not here tomorrow, you'll be able to take care of yourself. I'm proud of you.
3: I love you, Mom.
2: I love you, son.
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5: 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And only recently have they begun to grade a key ingredient of chocolate, cacao.
6: A lot of the cacao producers live under poverty limits, and so there are a lot of economical challenges.
5: How a cacao grading system helps farmers and consumers on the next All Things Considered from NPR News.
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8: Live from NPR News in Washington, I'm Dave Mattingly. President Trump says a ceasefire with Iran remains in place despite the latest attacks in the Middle East. U.S. Central Command says American forces struck Iranian missile and drone sites after three Navy destroyers were attacked while transiting the Strait of Hormuz. NPR's Aya Batraoui is in Dubai.
9: This is the first report of U.S. airstrikes on Iranian soil since the ceasefire.

0: a month ago. CENTCOM says it responded to, quote, unprovoked Iranian attacks and that it responded with self-defense strikes yesterday after three U.S. naval ships were attacked by Iranian speedboats, missiles, and drones while they were moving through the Strait of Hormuz southward and out toward the Gulf of Oman.
1: There's now late word that Iran has seized an oil tanker in the region. The World Health Organization says the risk of hantavirus outbreaks spreading from a cruise ship in the Atlantic to the wider public remains low. Still, health authorities in the U.S. are among those tracking passengers from the Dutch flagship. Three people on the cruise have died. Spanish authorities are preparing to receive more than 140 passengers from the ship in the Canary Islands. Tennessee's majority Republican legislature has approved a new congressional map after days of vocal objections from Democratic lawmakers. It follows last week's ruling by the U.S. Supreme Court that struck down Louisiana's redrawn map. This is NPR News. The National Weather Service says at least three tornadoes caused Wednesday night's widespread damage in central and western parts of Mississippi. Hundreds of homes were damaged or destroyed. At least 17 people were hurt. The man who firebombed pro-Israeli demonstrators in Boulder, Colorado last year has been sentenced to life in prison without the possibility of parole. The attack left an 82-year-old woman dead. A dozen other people were injured. Allison Sherry with Colorado Public Radio reports.
2: The now 46-year-old Egyptian national told police at the time of the attack that he wanted to, quote, send a message about Israel. But in court for his sentencing, he told the judge if he had to do it over again, he wouldn't, and that he was sorry. He then said he believed in justice and he wished Colorado had the death penalty so he could be sentenced to it. Victims told the judge the anti-Semitic attack has left them with lingering trauma. Dr. Rahel Halpern was injured that day.
3: We have been surrounded by words that created a space in which somebody can imagine then throwing 18 hot Molotov cocktails is the right way to deal with whatever concerns he had.
2: The man still faces federal hate crimes charges, and the death penalty is a possibility in that case. For NPR News, I'm Allison Sherry in Boulder.
1: Authorities say Mohammed Soleiman had been living in the U.S. illegally. I'm Dave Mattingly in Washington.
4: 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Meanwhile, Quattro Cinco headlines Wanderlinger. 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
6: It's Morning Edition from NPR News. I'm Leila Fadel in Washington, D.C.
7: And I'm A. Martinez in Culver City, California. Tennessee is the first state to redraw its congressional map after the Supreme Court's move last week to weaken protections against racial discrimination in redistricting under the Voting Rights Act.
6: Yeah, Tennessee's legislature passed it and the governor signed it into law on Thursday. It carves up a majority black district, eliminating the state's last Democratic House seat. It's part of a wave of Republican-led states that have redrawn voting maps ahead of the midterm elections. President Trump kicked off the national redistricting race last year.
7: Joining us from member station WPLN in Nashville this morning is Mariana Bacchiao. So what can you tell us about the new congressional map in Tennessee?
8: Well, the biggest change is to the city of Memphis, a majority black district that up until last week had been protected under part of the Voting Rights Act. Now the city will be split into three different congressional districts, and it means all nine of the state's U.S. House seats are more likely to go to Republicans. Protesters from the state's blue cities argue that this will take away the voice of voters who support Democrats, roughly a third of the state's population. Some Republicans agreed in their own way. We had a few no votes and a few who abstained, but by and large, the state's Republican supermajority was on board with Trump's redistricting plan. Memphis's 9th congressional district was pretty compact. Now it will stretch nearly 300 miles from the border with Mississippi in the western corner of the state to the edge of Nashville in the middle of the state.
7: Okay, so what's been the early reaction?
8: The NAACP has filed a petition to challenge the map. They've argued that this is too close to the election to change the maps. People could be confused about what district they're even in. But across the country, mid-decade redistricting efforts have survived in court, so far at least. Republicans have said this is strictly partisan, and partisan gerrymandering is legal. This is what State Representative Jason Zachary had to say yesterday during the floor debate.
9: This map was drafted based on politics, based on population, and the opportunity for the first time in history for us to send an entire Republican delegation from Tennessee to represent the state in Washington, D.C.
8: The protesters who came to Nashville from Memphis for demonstrations yesterday said, "You can't really consider this without the context of race and the obstacles that have historically stopped Black voters from casting a ballot." One protester, Tequila Johnson, addressed the crowd by invoking Tennessee's history as the birthplace of the Ku Klux Klan and Nashville's history as the first city to desegregate lunch counters.
10: So don't you dare let nobody tell you we don't have hope because we are red state. You can't have Tennessee as a movement state.
8: Even though they see this as a setback, protesters say what really matters is who comes out to vote in November.
7: Now, Tennessee is the first state to do this after the Supreme Court ruling. Doesn't look like it's going to be the last. What states could possibly be next?
8: Yeah, just in the last few days, Republicans in states across the South, Louisiana, Alabama, and South Carolina are rushing to redistrict congressional maps. That's on top of redistricting that started last year when President Trump asked states to redraw maps to give Republicans an edge.
7: Mariana Bacquiao from WPLN, thank you very much.
8: Thank you.
6: During his first presidential campaign, Donald Trump's Twitter feed seemed inescapable. His chaotic posts hijacked news cycles. More than 10 years later, and the president's social media posts are a daily fact of life. Some become major stories, like when he insulted the Pope or when he mocked Islam and used an expletive on Easter morning. But most of his thousands of posts can be hard to keep up with. So NPR White House correspondent Danielle Kurtzleben wanted to know what he's saying when many people aren't paying attention. And she analyzed months of Truth Social posts to tell us what he's been saying. And she joins me now. Hey, Danielle.
11: Good morning.
6: So how did you go about this project?
11: Well, with the help of our data visualization team at NPR, I compiled the first 4 months of Trump's Truth Social posts this year into one spreadsheet. That's more than 2,000 posts. And then I went through one by one and categorized them. I looked at topic. So is this post about Iran? Is it about Greenland? About the ballroom? And also the type of post. Is any given post an endorsement? Is it an attack? Is it just a repost?
6: Okay, so a lot of work there. What did you find?
11: Well, first off, it's no surprise that our president is extremely online. Yeah. We all knew that. But what's striking is the scope of the onlineness. He's been averaging around 19 posts per day. And a lot of them are videos or pictures he's grabbing from social media site X. So he's apparently got his eyes on both social networks and maybe more. Now, as for topics, none are super surprising. His top areas are current elections, like when he endorses a candidate. He also posts a lot about Iran and the economy. But really, a big point of this project was to get a sense of where his attention is.
6: What do you mean?
11: Well, I looked at March 1st as an example. That's the day after the U.S. bombed Iran. That day, he, yes, posted about the war, but he also posted, for example, a video making fun of Mitch McConnell. He made a dozen posts showing other people praising his State of the Union address, a speech that had happened 5 days earlier. He also posted an article from 2024 about how Lady Gaga's father endorsed him in the presidential election. So He had a lot of things on his mind that day. Mm. And if you zoom out from there, you see even more about where his attention is broadly. He posted more than 70 times this year about how he still thinks the 2020 election was rigged. Of course, that is a lie. And that's more than he posted about tariffs, more than he even posted about the SAVE Act, which is a bill he's been relentlessly promoting. It would require voter ID, among other things. One more example. He posted about agriculture and farmers 4 times over those 4 months. That's less than half as often as he posted about comedian Bill Maher.
12: Huh.
11: So again, maybe it's not surprising how much his attention is on his grievances, but it's really telling to see it quantified.
6: You know, Trump doesn't just post about grievances or share other people's praise online. He also announces official business on social media, nominations, tariffs, developments in the war with Iran. What effects does his posting have on the real world?
11: Well, of course, it depends on the topic and what he's saying. At the very least, like with tariffs, it's introduced massive unpredictability into the business world. I should add here that Caroline Levitt, the White House press secretary, has told us that in response to my questions, that Truth Social is, quote, the most powerful and popular social media platform in the world because it serves as President Trump's authentic voice. But I talked to John Bolton, who was national security advisor during Trump's first term, and he said he thinks the president's posting is negatively affecting Iran negotiations.
13: The very ferocity of his tweets just tell the Iranians, if we just be patient a little while longer, he's just going to flip right out entirely. And he wants out, so we're going to drag it out and get every concession we can from him. I don't understand why he can't see that.
11: So Trump's posts, yeah, they have serious consequences.
6: You can read more of NPR's Danielle Kurtzleben's full story on the thousands of posts she went through at npr.org. Danielle, thanks for doing this work.
11: Of course.
6: This is NPR News.
14: On Fralin Biomedical Research Institute at Virginia Tech Week, can weight loss drugs help reduce alcohol use? I'm Dr. Lynn Pascarella, president of the American Association of Colleges and Universities. And today on the Academic Minute, Alex DeFelice Antonio, assistant professor and interim co-director of the Center for Health Behaviors Research, looks into this.
15: More than half of U.S. adults drink alcohol, and about 1 in 10 meet criteria for alcohol use disorder. We have drug therapies for alcohol use disorder, but relapse rates are still very high, even with those medications. There is a lot of room for improving our medication toolbox to reduce drinking. One class of drugs that we have increasing evidence reduces drinking are the GLP-1 receptor agonists, drugs widely prescribed for diabetes and weight loss. These drugs have been shown in 2 early randomized controlled trials to reduce alcohol consumption in some people, but we know very little about how they do that. We designed a study to start to ask this question. In our study, we recruited participants already taking GLP-1 receptor agonists like Ozempic or Wegovy, and those not taking the drugs. Each person consumed a standardized dose of alcohol based on their body weight in our bar lab. Next, we measured breath alcohol concentration and asked participants to report their cravings and how intoxicated they felt. Despite drinking the exact same amount for their body weight, those on GLP-1 medications showed a slower rise in breath alcohol concentration. They also reported feeling less intoxicated on questions such as, how drunk do you feel right now? This delayed rise in breath alcohol concentration could give us a clue as to how GLP-1 medications are reducing alcohol intake. These medications delay the emptying of the stomach into the intestine, and alcohol needs to reach the intestine to rapidly enter the bloodstream. This delayed absorption matters. By slowing alcohol's transfer to the blood, and therefore the brain, GLP-1 medications may make drinking less rewarding. While this was a small pilot study, the results provide more evidence for a promising new direction, repurposing an existing class of drugs to help people who want to cut back on drinking.
14: That was Alex DeFelice Antonio of Virginia Tech. You can find this, other segments, and more information about the professors at academicminute.org.
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6: It's Morning Edition from NPR News. I'm Leila Fadel.
7: And I'm Martinez. One of the nation's largest bowling alley chains is facing a class action lawsuit. A group of bowlers from across the country sued Lucky Strike Entertainment, formerly known as the Bowlero Corporation, in a federal court in Seattle. Katya Schwenk is a reporter for The Lever and is following the case. So, Katya, what argument is this lawsuit making?
12: Yeah, so, you know, this lawsuit was filed by a collection of avid bowlers, for the most part just regular people who love bowling, who say that Lucky Strike over the past decade has launched a anti-competitive scheme to purchase bowling alleys across the country, and, you know, in order to raise prices on consumers, and in doing so has violated antitrust laws and consumer protection laws.
7: So according to the suit, how did Lucky Strike maybe change the experience for bowlers nationwide?
12: Right. So, you know, I think it's easy to imagine, like, you know, your old school local bowling alley, you know, which, you know, humble, cheap food, cheap beer, you know, family friendly. And what, you know, these bowlers are saying in their new lawsuit is that, you know, when Lucky Strike comes in, they really, you know, not only are buying these independent bowling centers, but are really changing their character in part to improve its profits. So, you know, Lucky Strike really brands itself as like an entertainment company. It claims that it wants to be like a mini Disney. And so when Lucky Strike buys many of these independent bowling alleys, you know, the lawsuit says that it brings in, you know, loud music, you know, the cheap beer is replaced by more expensive cocktails, and it does things like, you know, allegedly cut maintenance and operating hours, all to, you know, pad its bottom line. And, you know, it's a playbook that, you know, Wall Street or private equity-backed companies have used in other industries too, and now it seems that it's coming to bowling.
7: Now, in a statement to NPR, Lucky Strike called the lawsuit meritless and said they are confident in their conduct, the law, and will, quote, defend this case vigorously and to the fullest. What are the bowlers who brought this lawsuit calling on Lucky Strike to actually do?
12: Yeah, so they're asking, you know, not only for damages, but also for the court to, you know, unwind some of these purchases. You know, in some markets, Lucky Strike owns, you know, as much as 95% of the market share. So, you know, that obviously reduces choice. You know, if Lucky Strike is your only option, you know, you're sort of forced to go there. There's less competition. So, you know, these consumers are asking for these purchases to be rolled back. They're also asking for Lucky Strike to, you know, divest from its ownership of the Professional Bowling Association, which is sort of the premier organization, you know, for bowling as a sport, which, you know, Lucky Strike, when it was known as Bowlero, bought a few years back. So they're really trying to bring back, you know, power to the independent bowling center and hopefully make bowling a more competitive market.
7: That's Katya Schwenk with the independent investigative news outlet, The Lever. Thanks a lot for your reporting on this.
12: Thanks so much for having me.

0: It's Morning Edition from NPR News. I'm E. Martinez.
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0: From Marketplace, I'm Sabri Benishore. Yesterday, the Court of International Trade ruled that President Trump's latest round of tariffs are illegal. These were the 10% tariffs the administration imposed after the previous batch of tariffs was also ruled illegal by the Supreme Court. But this latest ruling is narrow. It only blocks the tariffs for a couple of companies in the state of Washington, and these tariffs expire anyway in July. After that, the administration is preparing a whole new batch of more long-term import taxes. Meanwhile, U.S. businesses, who, reminder, are the ones paying these tariffs, are getting tossed around on the waves. Just before we got this ruling, we checked in with one of those businesses to see how the refund process was going for the first round. Rachel Rosner is the owner and founder of Eldon Street Tea Shop in Reston, Virginia. Rachel, nice to talk to you again.
10: Hi, Sabri. Thanks for having me on.
0: You sell tea. There are not a lot of places you can grow tea in the U.S., so you got to import. How disruptive, remind everyone, were the tariffs for you last year?
10: The tariffs were very disruptive. This is the first time ever that a full tariff on tea had ever been in existence. And so it was very impactful because we get 100% of our tea from overseas, especially if you're wanting more specific kinds of tea, different varietals. You can only get that overseas in specific regions around the world. And so with the global tariffs, it was very impactful for our business.
0: Now, last time we talked, you were mulling over whether it would be possible or worthwhile to try and get a refund on tariffs. Where did you end up landing on that?
10: We're still mulling it over. We have begun looking at the process. It is a lot of headache and it is a lot of uncertainty. I have a couple other business owner acquaintances who have gone through the process, who have said that the process online has been fairly streamlined and easy. However, they really haven't had any communication since they filled out the application. So they're kind of in limbo. They don't know what they're going to be getting. They don't know when they're going to be getting it. And so they just kind of feel like it was for nothing at this point.
0: Some businesses had to take out loans to pay for tariffs or front load imports so they were interest, or they had to pay consultants to help them figure out their supply chains. These are costs that are not going to get refunded. with tariffs, which is a long way of asking, you know, do refunds or eventual lower prices for you mean you can lower prices for your customers?
10: Yes, I will definitely say, just to continue with your last question, that also the shipping situation with the gas prices has not lowered our costs either. So that's like an added on right now to what we had to pay in tariffs plus extra shipping costs for getting tea here. And so it's all playing into each other. We did have to take out a loan, a small loan, to cover some of the tariff costs. And yeah, that is not covered through the refund process, and we still have to pay that back.
0: Rachel Rosner is owner and founder of Eldon Street Tea Shop in Reston, Virginia. Thank you.
10: Thank you. Thank you for having me on.
0: All right, let's do the numbers. Brent crude is down very slightly. It's at $100 a barrel. Dow, S&P, and NASDAQ futures are all up in the 3 to 7/10% range, with Dow futures up 156 points. The yield on the 10-year treasury is 4.38%. Instagram will stop encrypting private messages between users starting today. That means Meta will be able to see everyone's DMs. Meta had been criticized by child safety groups and law enforcement for allowing encrypted messaging.
9: 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And by GEP. With GEP Key Agentic AI and GEP Smart Software, GEP is at the forefront in agentic procurement orchestration and autonomous supply chains.
0: There are 16 host cities for the 2026 FIFA World Cup, and about a dozen of them will be in the U.S. The rest are in Canada and Mexico. And while the event has been expected to bring waves of fans to see to these cities, boosting tourism, a report out this week from the American Hotel and Lodging Association suggests the reality is a little more nuanced than that. While hoteliers in some cities, including Atlanta and Miami, are reporting that demand has exceeded expectations, other markets, including Kansas City, are saying the pace of bookings is not as high as they'd hoped. Marketplace's Carla Javier called up some hotels to see how things are playing out.
1: At the Fontaine Hotel in Kansas City, General Manager Stephen Jenkins expected more bookings starting in February or so.
11: I think we may have been slightly too optimistic with our outlook in the sense of timing.
1: In fact, bookings just started picking up more recently.
11: We've probably doubled our occupancy over the past 3 to 4 weeks or so, which has been a nice relief for us here.
1: Jenkins says the hotel adjusted its marketing strategy, targeting potential guests in the Midwest who can drive in more last minute.
11: To be completely frank, it may cause us an extra gray hair or two, but as long as we're able to do all we can to capture those bookings, then we will be just fine.
1: Stay Pineapple operates hotels in a handful of the World Cup cities, including Seattle, Boston, New York, and San Francisco. President Dina Balland says,
12: currently, we're tracking about 10% above what we anticipated and budgeted for.
1: Though she says those expectations were already fairly reserved.
12: There's multiple things going on in the world right now that are just suppressing demand. The war in Iran, the gas prices, overall inbound travel into the U.S. internationally is down.
1: And as Balland points out, some bookings will just have to be last minute, because who might want to watch, say, the July 6th match in Seattle will depend on which teams make it that far. I'm Carla Javier for Marketplace.
0: Our executive producer is Nancy Fargali. Our digital team includes Antoinette Brock, Emily McCune, and Dylan Mietinen. Our engineers are Brian Allison, Sam Keenan, and David Schreck. And in New York, I'm Sabri Benishour with the Marketplace Morning Report. From APM, American Public Media.
13: 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And only recently have they begun to grade a key ingredient of chocolate, cacao.
14: A lot of the cacao producers live under poverty limits. And so there are a lot of economical challenges.
13: How a cacao grading system helps farmers and consumers on the next All Things Considered from NPR News. Thank you.
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16: Yale Climate Connections connects the dots between climate change and energy, extreme weather, public health, food and water, and national security. Yale Climate Connections, Monday through Friday at 9:43 a.m. during Morning Edition on WUTC.
17: Good morning. President Trump says the latest attacks against Iran are, quote, just a love tap, and that the ceasefire is still in place. We hear from the top Democrat in the House Armed Services Committee on Morning Edition from NPR News. Some passengers on the cruise ship at the center of the Hanta virus outbreak have gone home, including to the U.S. I'm Amy Martinez.
18: And I'm Leila Fadel. Public health officials are using contact tracing to track the disease and prevent a wider epidemic. Also, a songwriter behind hits for Gwen Stefani, Pink, and Christina Aguilera is returning to her own music. It's Friday, May 8th, Victory in Europe Day, VE Day, the formal end of World War II in Europe. Russia celebrates the defeat of Nazi Germany tomorrow and is scaling back this year's public military displays. The news is next.
19: Live from NPR News in Washington, I'm Corva Coleman. Iran says its naval commandos have seized an oil tanker. It did not say where, but the statement says the seizure was for attempting to undermine Iranian interests. This comes after Iran and the U.S. military traded fire last night for the second time this week. Tennessee has approved new congressional maps. It's part of President Trump's plan to create more Republican seats in Congress. From member station WPLN, Mariana Bacallao reports the effort drew widespread protests.
20: Hundreds chanted No Jim Crow 2.0 and shame as lawmakers met to approve new maps splitting Memphis and its majority black voting bloc into three districts, one of which spans nearly 300 miles. The old district was contained to the city of Memphis. Republican supporters of the move say it would give the state a chance to have all its nine House members be from the GOP. To pass the new maps, the legislature first had to strike down a 50-year-old law that barred mid-decade redistricting. The quick turnaround time could impact voters in the military and overseas. For NPR News, I'm Mariana Bacallao in Nashville.
19: Public health experts are raising concern about why the U.S. government has not had a more public response to the hantavirus outbreak that started on a cruise ship. NPR's Gabriella Emanuel reports.
21: The Centers for Disease Control and Prevention sent out a brief email on Wednesday saying they are monitoring the response and coordinating with international partners without specifics. Jeannie Marazzo, head of the Infectious Disease Society of America, says she would have expected press conferences, a health alert, and likely a team sent to help in the investigation.
22: We have seen large-scale funding and workforce cuts made in the last year. So all of these things are having really profound ripple effects.
21: The World Health Organization says their teams have been in regular contact with the U.S. and getting technical advice. The CDC did not immediately respond to NPR's request for comment. Gabriella Emanuel, NPR News.
19: The U.S. has stepped up the number of boat strikes it has carried out in the Caribbean and the Eastern Pacific. These have killed nearly 200 people. President Trump says he is attacking drug trafficking, but he does not provide evidence to support the allegation. NPR's Carrie Kahn has more.
23: President Trump likes to cite numbers of lives saved from overdoses in the U.S. by killing these seafaring drug traffickers. But most drug overdoses in the U.S. are caused by fentanyl, which is not trafficked on the seas from South America. And even the South Command General Francis Donovan doubts the strike's efficacy. He told a Senate Armed Services Committee in March that, quote, boat strikes aren't the answer.
19: NPR's Carrie Kahn reporting. You're listening to NPR News. President Trump is threatening new tariffs on European products if the EU does not enact trade terms set out in a proposed deal. This comes as a specialty federal court overturned more of his new tariffs. Trump imposed the new tariffs after the U.S. Supreme Court overturned some of them enacted last year. The specialty court ruled the new tariffs are also unlawful. New York City's mayor and the chief of a large financial services company are criticizing each other over taxing wealth. NPR's Windsor Johnston reports their dispute highlights how tax policy may affect where companies choose to locate.
2: Citadel CEO Ken Griffin criticized Mayor Zohran Mamdani's proposal to tax luxury properties owned by wealthy part-time residents. Mamdani argues the city's tax system favors the ultra-wealthy, while critics say New York is already near a tipping point on taxes for high earners. Jared Walczak is with the center-right think tank, the Tax Foundation. He says the state depends heavily on top earners for revenue.
3: New York State gets about 40% of its income tax revenue from the top 1%. You lose some of those people, you lose a lot of tax revenue.
2: Walczak says the proposal itself is relatively narrow, but says concerns over future tax increases could be a deterrent for some companies. Windsor Johnston, NPR News.
19: The renowned British wildlife expert David Attenborough turns 100 years old today. There are celebrations in London. Fans dressed as bumblebees and lions have gathered to wish Attenborough a happy birthday. 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
18: It's Morning Edition from NPR News. I'm Leila Fadel in Washington, D.C.
17: And I'm A. Martinez in Culver City, California. For a second time this week, the U.S. and Iran traded fire.
18: The U.S. military says three Navy ships came under attack Thursday as they moved through waters near Iran. U.S. Central Command says it responded by attacking Iranian missile and drone strikes. And this morning, Iran's Revolutionary Guard said its naval commando seized a tanker for attempting to undermine Iranian interests without elaborating. Coming up, we'll speak with the top Democrat on the House Armed Services Committee about what Congress is doing to push the Trump administration to wind down the war. We begin with the latest developments from the region.
17: NPR international correspondent Haya Batraoui is in Dubai. Tell us, what else do we know about what happened last night in the Gulf?
27: Yes, this is the first report of U.S. airstrikes on Iranian soil since the ceasefire a month ago. CENTCOM says it responded to, quote, unprovoked Iranian attacks and responded with self-defense strikes yesterday after they say three U.S. Navy ships were attacked by Iranian speedboats, missiles, and drones while moving through the Strait of Hormuz southward and out toward the Gulf of Oman. Now, CENTCOM says it intercepted those attacks. Iran, though, says the U.S. started this latest round of violence by attacking one of its oil tankers in the Strait and that three areas along its coast were hit by U.S. airstrikes and that it did hit those U.S. naval ships transiting the Strait. Iran's Fars News Agency published videos of Iran's missile attacks against U.S. forces. Have a listen.
28: Ya Ali!
27: And this vital waterway was where we saw violence flare up also on Monday when President Trump launched that surprise operation called Project Freedom to try and take control of the strait from Iran. But that operation was abruptly halted by Trump. And both times the violence risked engulfing this region again, the United Arab Emirates, where I'm talking to you from, came under Iranian attacks throughout the week, including again last night.
1: Yeah, the control of the Strait of Hormuz is Iran's most important point of leverage. So what does this latest round of violence mean for the ceasefire?
27: Right. This waterway is vital to the world, but Iran has blocked access to it to ships since the start of the war. And, you know, with ships unable to transit, we're seeing really high oil prices because there's now 13 million barrels of oil a day off the market and shortages in things like fertilizers and other products that come from this region. And this has hurt Trump's polling ahead of midterm elections later this year. But despite this latest round of violence, neither the U.S. or Iran seem eager to return to war. Listen to what Trump told reporters yesterday. He says the ceasefire is still on.
6: They trifled with us today. We blew them away. They trifled. I call that a trifle. I'll let you know when there's no ceasefire. You won't have to know. If there's no ceasefire, you're not going to have to know. You're just going to have to look at one big glow coming out of Iran.
27: But alongside those comments, Trump is still threatening Iran with more bombing if it does not agree to a U.S. proposal to ending this war. Iran says it's reviewing that text and will deliver a response to mediator Pakistan.
1: You mentioned the UAE coming under Iranian attack again this week. So what are you hearing from Gulf Arab states?
27: The UAE has borne the brunt of Iran's attacks throughout this war, including this week when its key oil terminal caught fire for 2 days from an Iranian drone attack. And it says it reserves the right to self-defense. And we also know that the UAE is using Israeli and U.S. defense systems to intercept Iran's attacks. Iran's foreign ministry, however, is warning leaders in Abu Dhabi against, quote, collusion with Israel and the U.S. But the UAE is doubling down on those alliances and says a ceasefire with Iran is not enough. It wants the U.S. to push for a deal that also limits Iran's missiles and drones and its support for proxies like Hezbollah. But, you know, other countries in the region like Qatar, Oman and Saudi Arabia, they're more supportive of current ceasefire efforts because they don't want their infrastructure attacked again. The Pakistani prime minister says that he and Saudi Arabia's crown prince asked Trump to halt Project Freedom earlier this week, and he did after just 36 hours. And support of Gulf Arab states is important because the U.S. needs their approval to use bases and their airspace.
1: That's NPR international correspondent Taya Batraoui in Dubai. Thanks a lot.
27: Thank you.
18: Representative Adam Smith of Washington is a top Democrat on the House Armed Services Committee, and he's joining us this morning to discuss the latest round of strikes and counterstrikes between Iran and the U.S. Good morning, Congressman. Welcome back to the program.
7: Good morning. Thanks for having me on.
18: So President Trump told ABC these latest strikes on Iran were a love tap, and he insists the ceasefire stands. Do you see it that way?
7: Well, it's not a ceasefire, obviously. Ceasefire means you stop firing and we have it. And there's been flare-ups in a variety of different places. But the larger problem is that the negotiations are still so far apart. Iran basically is saying, pay us to open back up the strait. And that was not the objective on our side at the start of this war. We want, as you just cited, the UAE asking for Iran to stop their nuclear program, stop their ballistic missile program, and stop supporting terrorists in the region. And Iran right now is refusing to even discuss that. So, you know, we're definitely in a weaker position. So that's the biggest problem right
18: but
7: now.
18: But we're hearing the president insist a deal is close with Iran, and they better agree or they'll feel a lot of pain. This is the type of language we're hearing. But that stated goal, that the rationale for starting this war was to eliminate Iran's nuclear capabilities, even though the U.S.'s own intelligence found Iran had not made the decision to pursue nuclear weapons. Are there any indications the U.S. is succeeding in eliminating Iran's nuclear ambitions and its enriched uranium?
7: Yeah, clearly not. And I think that the biggest problem with that analysis is, like I said, is Iran does not seem to be willing to talk about this. Now, yes, we have heard from Trump over and over and over again. Heck, we've been hearing from Trump for 9 years now that Iran is, quote, begging to make a deal. The biggest thing we know is there's very little evidence of that actually being the case, number one. Number two, we certainly know that President Trump is not above not being honest about that. The only possibility, the thing that some experts will say, is that the pressure from our blockade will get Iran to change their mind. Right now, there's no clear evidence that that is happening. That's what Trump keeps saying, but I really want to emphasize this point. I mean, it was like 3 weeks ago that Trump declared that Iran had agreed to all of our demands, and within hours, it became clear that they had agreed to none of them. So one of the problems in this negotiation is President Trump keeps saying things that clearly turn out not to be true. That makes it hard to know where this is going.
23: What about the bigger issue that this war is happening at all, given that the president did not consult Congress, let alone secure congressional approval, and lawmakers have so far been unable to pass any measure or use any tool to limit what is happening here, despite the fact that the polling shows that the majority of Americans are worried about this war and against it?
7: Yeah, no, that's the major issue. The cost of this war has been devastating.
23: But is this a new normal that this is happening, that Congress can't do anything?
7: Yeah, let me walk through the most important part of this, which is the cost of this war. The New York Times has a good article this morning outlining the economic cost. We've seen the price of gasoline go over $4.50 a gallon here. It said global economic impacts by shutting down, you know, the Middle East economy. And we have not achieved any sort of benefit towards that to date. And it's also worth noting that when this war started, Iran was weak and negotiating over that nuclear program. We've made no progress whatsoever. We have not degraded their nuclear program at all during the course of this war. So, yeah, as far as the new normal, I don't know if it's new. Every single president during my time has started some conflict without congressional approval. Well, I guess it is a little bit new normal in the sense that even George W. Bush came to Congress. Yes, I think Trump has taken it to a new level, as he has in all areas. Look, Trump has concentrated power and acted more like an authoritarian than like a democratically elected president of a constitutional republic. Under the Trump administration, yes, I think it is the new normal, and it's up to Congress in the country to work hard to rein him in, but crucially after Trump to make sure that this doesn't become the new normal, which I think there's a real risk of.
23: Is Congress doing anything to investigate or document the way that the U.S. is prosecuting this war and concerns around whether the U.S. is committing war crimes? When you think of the school that was attacked where all these children were killed and the many threats of bombing civilian infrastructure in Iran, which would be war crimes.
7: Yeah, I am, as the ranking member of the House Armed Services Committee, been pressing that issue. I pressed Secretary Hegseth on that issue. I pressed Secretary Hegseth on that issue last week when I asked him about the bombing of that girl's school, which we all know was a mistake by the U.S., and yet we will not admit it. That's another new normal that I think President Trump is putting in place. And Secretary Hegseth, we don't seem to care about civilian casualties. So right now, the Republican majority has not done their job. Hopefully, I'll become chairman and we'll be able to do those investigations.
23: Democratic Congressman Adam Smith, ranking member on the House Armed Services Committee. Thank you for your time.
7: Thank you.
1: The Trump administration has lost another tariff battle in federal court. A trade court struck down a round of import taxes that the president ordered in February. They were an attempt to replace an earlier round of tariffs that were outlawed by the U.S. Supreme Court. Here's NPR's Scott Horsley.
0: Almost immediately after the Supreme Court ruled the president had overstepped his authority in ordering double-digit tariffs on nearly everything the U.S. imports, Trump ordered a new round of import taxes, 10% this time, using a different statute. Tariff opponents marched right back into court, arguing these new tariffs are also illegal because the conditions that statute is designed to address don't currently exist. And in a 2-1 ruling, a specialty trade court agreed. Jay Foreman, who imports Tonka trucks and Lincoln Logs, among other toys, was one of the businesses that successfully challenged this second round of tariffs.
8: The administration can take a shot and do what they want, but we can also fight back, and we fought back today, and we won, and we're extremely excited.
0: Foreman says while import taxes on certain strategic items might make sense, a blanket 10% tax on all imports hurts businesses and consumers.
8: To approach this situation with a bazooka instead of a fine-tooth comb makes no sense.
0: It's not clear how widespread the effects of this ruling will be. For now, it applies only to the two importers who brought the case, along with the state of Washington. Attorneys say it may depend on the next round of litigation and whether other importers seek similar tariff protection. In any case, the new tariffs were temporary, set to expire in July. The administration is still exploring other ways to tax imports using different authorities. Meanwhile, the government's in the process of refunding the money collected from the original tariffs the Supreme Court struck down. The first of an estimated $166 billion in refunds is expected to be paid next week. Scott Horsley, NPR News, Washington.
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2: On the next Fresh Air, Broadway producer Jeffrey Seller. 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His memoir, Theater Kid, is about his life and what it's like to produce a Broadway musical. 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
6: And I'm A. Martinez. In the 1990s, Linda Perry's band Four Non-Blondes had a huge hit with What's Up.

0: this song keeps finding new life, whether screamed from the stage at countless karaoke nights or even in mashups on TikTok.
1: It's one of those songs that there's always somebody screwing something up in the world. And nowadays, it's amplified because of social media. But all the stuff we're going through, we've gone through before. We just didn't know it.
0: That is Linda Perry. Four Non Blondes' debut album was their only album. They broke up shortly after that. But Perry went on to write some of the biggest pop songs of the 2000s. She wrote that one for Pink, Christina Aguilera, Gwen Stefani. They all had hits with Linda Perry's songs as well. Now she's back to performing her own material. Linda Perry's first album in 25 years. It's called Let It Die Here. I said,

0: in peace.
1: So what exactly do you want to let die here?
2: Let It Die Here, the album, is about my mom and experiences that I had, trauma, the abuse, all of that stuff. So Let It Die Here means exactly that, you know. I want to let that trauma die here. I want to let this past go. I want to let that anger and the guilt and the shame and the blame go.
1: How easy is that? Because mothers and daughters, I mean, how does that get let go eventually? Is it possible?
2: Well, I spent pretty much my whole life trying to figure things out. And one day, I don't know, it was like before my mother passed away, I realized my mom was never going to change. But, you know, I hold on to things, you know, when it comes to emotions, your parents. I mean, I want to understand, why did you make a 5-year-old feel so bad? Why would you hit that little child? Why would you abuse them in such a way? Why? So it wasn't about what she did. It was more about why. It already happened. I get it. I can't take that back. And I would never, actually. You can ask me right now, is there anything I would change about my childhood? And I would say, absolutely not. Because I'm an awesome mom. I am not my mom. I'm an understanding mom, and I'm a supportive mom, and I make mistakes, and I'm accountable.
1: There's a song on this album called I Am Daughter. Let's hear a little bit of I Am Daughter.

0: is it me or is it a little bit of a bossa nova thing happening with
1: this
0: song?
1: Oh, yeah. My father's from Portugal. My mother's born in Sao Paulo, Brazil. She loved Sergio Mendes and...
0: Okay, so that's what I was hearing there.
1: You know, she loved Brazil 66. Loved them. So that was me bringing in my culture, where I come from. I had written this song that was basically saying, I hope now that you don't have any guilt or shame and you're free.
0: Now, looking back on your career, Linda, it seems like you made two big decisions that have kind of defined things for you. Number one was leaving Four Non Blondes. Why did you leave that band?
1: I didn't know how to be in it anymore. Money, success is not going to keep me in something that I wasn't happy. I still needed to find who I was.

0: everybody wanted the same record again, kept on like, write another What's Up. It's like, I don't even know how I wrote that one, let alone try to do it again.
1: So you said you wanted to explore who you were as an artist. Did that mean that you had to give up performing and become a producer to do that?
0: So I made this record in flight, and when that record got no love, then I just discovered, oh, my feelings get hurt too quickly. So maybe I'm not supposed to be in front. Maybe I'm supposed to be in the back.
1: Because when I think about the people you've collaborated with and the songs that they have done, so Pink, Get the Party Started, Gwen Stefani, What You Waiting For, I mean, these are very different songs than What's Up. I mean, it just seems like if I were to tell someone that the person who wrote and performed that song produced and wrote those other songs, they'd be like, wait a second, these two things don't belong together.
0: Yeah, but that's me.
1: Yeah,
0: I love country. I love R&B. I love all styles of music. So it made kind of perfect sense to me to become this songwriter producer.
1: You also wrote and produced this Christina Aguilera song, 2002.
2: Every day is so wonderful, and suddenly it's hard to breathe.
1: So that won a Grammy for Best Female Pop Vocal Performance, nominated for Song of the Year. Quarter century later, Linda, here is you singing it for your album.
2: I am beautiful, no matter what they say. Words can't bring me down.
1: Why did you finally decide to record your song for your album?
0: When I finished my album, we talked about recording a version of Beautiful to release in front of it, just to remind people that, you know, I'm an artist and, you know, here's a song I wrote. I recorded it like so quickly, like that recording was so fast. And then once I heard it, I'm like, oh, this goes on the album. It's the missing piece, because my mom was always bringing me down, always. And her words were harsh, you know, and I felt like this totally helps the story. It's full circle.
1: That is Linda Perry. She's a singer, songwriter, musician, and record producer. Her new album is called Let It Die Here. Linda, thank you.
0: Thank you. Really appreciate it.
2: Ain't that the way it is? You are beautiful, no matter what they say.
1: This is NPR News.
3: 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And only recently have they begun to grade a key ingredient of chocolate, cacao.
4: A lot of the cacao producers live under poverty limits, and so there are a lot of economical challenges.
3: How a cacao grading system helps farmers and consumers on the next All Things Considered from NPR News.
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7: Live from NPR News in Washington, I'm Dave Mattingly. President Trump says the U.S. ceasefire with Iran remains in place despite the latest attacks in the Middle East. Iran attacked three Navy destroyers transiting the Strait of Hormuz yesterday, prompting the U.S. to hit Iranian missile and drone sites. Iran now says it's seized an oil tanker in the region. Legal analysts are among those waiting to see what the U.S. Supreme Court decides about abortion access involving the drug mifepristone and telemedicine. NPR's Selena Simmons-Duffin says yesterday was the deadline for briefs in the case to be filed with the court.
8: Last Friday, an appeals court ruling ended telemedicine access to mifepristone, one of the medications used for abortion and the treatment of miscarriages. Then Justice Samuel Alito put that order on pause for 7 days and instructed the parties involved to file briefs. Now all the briefs are in. Two drug makers explained why they think the Supreme Court should preserve telemedicine access. Louisiana explained why it thinks the justices should suspend that access. The Trump administration's Department of Justice

0: which represents the Food and Drug Administration, did not file anything. Supreme Court watchers say that's very unusual, especially since FDA's power to regulate prescription medicine is a key issue in this case. Selena Simmons-Duffin, NPR News, Washington.
1: This is NPR News from Washington. An elderly French woman who was held in a U.S. Immigration and Customs Enforcement facility in Louisiana is recounting her ordeal. The woman was taken into custody from her home in Alabama and subsequently spent more than 2 weeks in that detention facility. NPR's Eleanor Beardsley has more from Paris.
2: 85-year-old Marie-Thérèse Ross-Mahé left France 2 years ago to move to Alabama and marry an American man she knew from the 1950s when he served as a soldier in France. She was in the process of getting a green card when her husband died of natural causes. Ross-Mahé told French radio RTL how five ICE agents banged on her door and windows at 5 in the morning, handcuffed her, and took her away without even letting her get dressed. She described being held with other immigrants in noisy, crowded, and dirty conditions that she called hell on earth. The U.S. government said it released her early because of her age and poor health. According to her children, Ross-Mahé arrived in France wearing a dirty prison uniform and in shock. Eleanor Beardsley, NPR News, Paris.
1: Citing strong demand for its movies and video games, Japan's Sony Corporation is forecasting record profits for the current fiscal year. Sony expects earnings to total nearly $7.5 billion, a jump of 13% from the last fiscal year. I'm Dave Mattingly in Washington.
3: Did you know that the Howard School here in Chattanooga is older than our entire public education system? This is your Local History Minute from WUTC. In 1865, the Civil War ended, and General Oliver Howard was appointed head of the Freedmen's Bureau, a government agency responsible for helping formerly enslaved people integrate into a free society. He dispatched the Reverend E.O. Tate to Chattanooga to enact a highly contentious new idea, free public education. Tate led a staff of 6 teachers at the Howard School who earned a combined monthly salary of $5.50. And if that name, Howard School, sounds familiar, there's a good reason. Howard University, the world-famous historically black university in Washington, D.C., opened the same year as our Howard School here in Chattanooga. This was your Local History Minute from WUTC.
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5: It's Morning Edition from NPR News. I'm Leila Fadel in Washington, D.C.
6: And I'm Amy Martinez in Culver City, California. An international team of disease detectives is racing to connect with people who were on the cruise ship at the center of the hantavirus outbreak. It's an effort to contain the spread of the infection. More than 24 people have already left the ship and flown across the world, including to South Africa, Switzerland, and the United States. Science reporter Ari Daniel is following this. Ari, tell us what's the latest.
7: Well, authorities say 8 cases have now been reported, 5 are confirmed hantavirus, and so far 3 people have died. Now, it's important to note that public health officials are stressing that the risk level remains low. This strain of hantavirus, which shows up as a respiratory infection, appears to spread through close and prolonged contact. And it seems that people are infectious for a rather brief period of time. So authorities are saying this is not the start of the next pandemic. But it is a disease that should be taken seriously, and epidemiologists want to make sure it doesn't spread.
6: Okay, so how are they trying to keep this outbreak under control?
7: The primary tool they're using is something called contact tracing, which essentially means locating the close contacts of anyone who could have been exposed to the virus. Preethi Malani is an infectious disease physician at the University of Michigan.
8: By identifying people who are at risk of infection, you try to get ahead when people don't have symptoms yet, with the goal of preventing the infection from continuing to propagate.
6: So, Ari, I mean, I remember this from the early days of COVID.
7: That's exactly right. This is a time-tested approach for containing infectious disease. The process starts by identifying someone with an infection or a suspected infection of, in this case, hantavirus. Then experts look to see who they've recently had close contact with, since those people are more likely to have been infected. And that risk assessment is important, says Baguma Titanji, an infectious diseases doctor at Emory University.
9: Otherwise, it becomes an impossible web to contain because everyone is connected to everyone.
7: The next step, A, involves taking precautions for those who are infected or who may be infected but aren't showing symptoms yet.
6: Okay, precautions. What are we talking about?
7: Well, potentially placing them in quarantine so they don't accidentally come into contact with even more people who may then become exposed and infected. The tricky thing here is the incubation period for this hantavirus can last up to several weeks.
6: Several weeks. Yikes. I mean, that's a long time to wait things out. So it sounds like it's pretty painstaking work.
7: It absolutely is, because you have to reconstruct all the interactions someone has had over days or weeks. Titanji offered this hypothetical example from onboard the cruise ship.
9: So you might have an individual who is a source of an infection, and then they were sitting at a dinner table with one individual who then goes back to their cabin and shares a bed with their partner, who has a conversation with someone else on the deck.
7: In other words, that initial source can easily connect with many more people. Public health officials believe this approach will reduce further spread. And yesterday, the World Health Organization insisted this effort could break the chain of transmission, thereby preventing a large epidemic.
6: All right. That's Science Reporter Ari Daniel. Ari, thanks.
7: Thank you, A.
10: Final preparations are underway in Moscow for Victory Day. That's the holiday when Russians mark the Soviet Union's victory over Nazi Germany in World War II. And for the first time in nearly 20 years, a military parade on Red Square has been scaled back amid concerns over Ukrainian drone attacks. Joining us to talk about this is NPR's Charles Maines on the line from the Russian capital. Hi, Charles.
11: Good morning, Leva.
10: Good morning. So how has Russia been celebrating Victory Day lately?
11: You know, Victory Day has long been used by Putin as a symbol and celebration of Russia's rising military might. But it's taken on a new context following the full-scale invasion of Ukraine in 2022. You know, of course, as members of the Soviet Union, Russia and Ukraine were both part of the Allies' fight against Nazi Germany, and it involved massive losses and sacrifice. But Russian President Vladimir Putin has been claiming that the current war in Ukraine is a continuation of that fight against fascism. In other words, he's linked these two events into one grand and false historical narrative, which, oddly enough, has become an unintended trap, a constant reminder of a past Soviet victory that Russia's current army hasn't measured up to. In fact, the war in Ukraine has now gone on longer than the Soviets' involvement in the Second World War.
10: Yeah, and there's no end in sight at this point. This week we saw Ukraine and Russia announce separate short-term ceasefires. And neither held. Is that right?
11: That's right. You know, and there's some gamesmanship going on here. First, Russia announced a ceasefire would occur on May 8th and 9th. That's in time for this Red Square parade, and called on Ukraine to abide by it or face massive strikes on its capital, Kyiv. Then Ukrainian President Volodymyr Zelensky said Kyiv would impose its own truce 2 days earlier and see how Russia responded. That tactic didn't work. Russia carried out deadly strikes on East Ukraine. Kyiv then fired on Russia's border regions. There were reports of Ukrainian drones downed on approach to Moscow last night. And Zelensky has made clear he believes Russia has not earned the right to hold its parade in peace. Russia, meanwhile, says its threat to strike Kyiv remains in force should Ukraine disrupt the holiday. So we'll just have to see where things go from here.
10: So all these threats, that's why Russia says it's scaling back the parade. What precautions are they taking?
11: Yeah. So Russia announced that there'll be no major military hardware, no tanks, no missiles, because of the risk of these Ukrainian drone attacks. As you can imagine, that means Russian air defenses are already on high alert here in the city. I should add that I was supposed to be on Red Square on Saturday, but got a call from the Kremlin last night to say my accreditation to the event had been rescinded.
10: Oh, a call from the Kremlin? Did they explain why?
11: Not exactly, but we weren't the only ones disinvited. Security seems to be at the forefront of this decision, and just maybe fear of optics of witnessing something going wrong.
10: You told us recently about the growing internet restrictions in Russia. How do those look now amid all these new security concerns?
11: Yeah, the government announced blackouts of mobile internet services across much of the country in the run-up to the May 9th holiday, again, due to Ukrainian drone attacks. In reality, the blockage has been much more scattershot. You know, the internet went dark for part of Tuesday. The last couple days saw restored service in Moscow, but not, say, in St. Petersburg. The authorities promised May 9th we'll see a total shutdown. And where we see these blackouts, it's been chaotic. Digital bank payments don't go through. E-government services, taxi apps, messaging apps don't work. Now, the Kremlin insists these restrictions are temporary and in the interests of public safety. But they seem to have channeled growing public frustration, not only with the war in Ukraine, but also with President Putin for getting them into it. Even in this highly controlled political environment that is wartime Russia, his approval ratings are down.
10: That's NPR's Charles Maines in Moscow. Thank you, Charles.
11: Thank you.

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1: A dark presence enters the ship. The ominous commander of the Imperial forces, Darth Vader, tall and threatening in his black helmet, flowing black cape, and a face forever masked by a foreboding metal breath screen. Darth Vader, a figure who moves forever in a cloud of awesome evil.
2: One of the best, worst baddies of all time. 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
1: Vader grips the rebel's throat.
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2: Would have been nice to play Vader's theme, the famous Imperial March. Thing is, John Williams hadn't composed it yet. It first appeared, courtesy of the London Symphony Orchestra, in the original trilogy's second film, The Empire Strikes Back. 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James Earl Jones famously voiced the character and almost as famously wasn't credited for the first two films. He'd claim at the time that his work was just special effects. Something, I don't know, voice actors might disagree with. Check out more Star Wars episodes now at soundbeat.org. Soundbeat is produced at the Belfer Audio Archive, Syracuse University Libraries. I'm Brett Barry.
4: Howdy, folks. My name is Clark Gibson, and this is From the Green Room. Today's excerpt comes from a conversation between myself and Sam Bettens, the California-based singer-songwriter that just released his debut solo album, Coming Home, streaming everywhere now. Enjoy. I kind of want to start from the beginning because it seems like you've had a really eclectic career. I mean, with, you know, the stuff with Case Choice, excuse me, in the 90s, all the way to now where you're, you know, making country music and kind of almost revitalizing your career in a sense that, like, it's just brand new to you. Does it feel like, you know, you're comfortable and this is something you've done before as far as, you know, booking tours and playing stages? Or does it feel like a completely different game now?
5: It feels very different. I mean, there's definitely a comfort in there because it's what I've been doing for over 30 years.
4: Yeah.
5: But starting something new like this, and it does feel a little bit, even though we had some success with Case Choice here in the 90s, it does feel like starting over.
4: Yeah.
5: And so, you know, even being part of a New Faces night, you know, at my age, you don't get to be a new face that often.
4: Yeah, that's fair.
5: So it all feels very exciting. There's days where I'm like, oh, I totally belong here.
4: Yeah.
5: And there's days where I'm thinking like, wait, is this like, am I too old to do this? You know, to kind of like, you know, like be doing things like a new artist would and get on the road and play in small clubs. But mostly I'm very grateful that after all these years, that I still get to do this and that I still get the excitement as if it is new. So that's nice.
4: How was becoming more of yourself, like, kind of impacted the way that you write music?
5: When I was a firefighter in Tennessee, this is probably something that your listeners may not know, but I was still a firefighter as a female. So
4: okay.
5: I transitioned seven years ago now.
4: Wow.
5: So I was the only female in an all-male Johnson City
4: wow.
5: fire department, which is definitely interesting. Coming into my own, moving to California, transitioning, and really feel like I'm moving through space now as myself does feel very different. I don't know in what way it impacted the songwriting, but it definitely impacts the way I feel on stage. There's like, I was always fairly confident. I get nervous, like most people do on stage, but not like in a, oh my gosh, I don't belong here kind of way.
4: Mm-hmm.
5: But there's just something about really coming into your own more that just, there's a, you know, there's just a comfort level. Like, it's so hard to explain, like you're talking as yourself now.
4: Wow.
5: You know, you're standing on stage as yourself now. It always felt a little bit, in the way you communicate, because as a woman, you communicate different with a guy than as a guy. They talk differently to each other.
4: Yeah.
5: Or to another woman. So it always felt a little, forced or something. And and to have that disappear out of my life, where it just feels normal and natural now, is it definitely changes how I am on stage. Much more comfortable standing there by myself. If I'm not holding a guitar, no problem. It's in really small things, like an awkwardness or something, that all of a sudden it's like, probably comes with age a little bit too, but definitely the transition made a big difference in just, it's like, oh, this, like, whatever, someone doesn't like me, someone wants to make fun of me, no problem. And you can just kind of take it because you feel like you know who you are.
0: That was my conversation with Sam Bettens, the California-based singer-songwriter that has his album Coming Home streaming everywhere now. To hear the full version of this interview, you can head to WUTC.org. My name is Clark Gibson, and thank you very much for listening.
6: At the movies this week, we'll discover a horror writer trapped in a horror story. Thanks for joining me for another Real Discovery. I'm Kristen Dreyer Kramer. Some people are firm believers in the supernatural, in the things that go bump in the night. Others are more skeptical, laughing off any mention of things like ghosts or witches. But when a skeptic is faced with some things he can't explain in Hokum, he realizes that he might have been wrong all along. Hokum stars Adam Scott as Ohm Bowman, a popular author who decides to travel to Ireland on a long-overdue trip to scatter his parents' ashes near the out-of-the-way hotel where they spent their honeymoon. When he arrives at the hotel, he laughs off the stories that it's haunted by a witch who's been locked away in the honeymoon suite. But when Fiona, played by Florence Ordash, one of the hotel's staff members, goes missing, Ohm agrees to join Fiona's eccentric friend, David Wilmot's Jerry, on a mission to the honeymoon suite to find her. Though Ohm's journey begins with a couple of quirky encounters with the locals, it doesn't take long for the suspense to start building and the horrors to begin surfacing. Ohm is clearly a haunted and generally unlikably antagonistic character. And while he may not be frightened by the staff's creepy tales, there's definitely something dark and haunting about the place. And this story of a haunted character in a haunted hotel sometimes plays out in unexpected ways. While the supernatural horrors take center stage, though, there are multiple levels of horrors at play here. Beyond just the threat of a witch, Ohm deals with the psychological horrors caused by his own tragic past, and some human horrors, too. There are so many things to fear in this creepy old hotel in the woods, and though some aspects of the film could have been developed more fully, it still makes for a tense experience from the start. Of course, the film's quiet, eerie suspense isn't always quiet. It's a movie that will make audiences feel uncomfortable and off balance from the start, and it makes for a satisfyingly shocking experience. But is it worth booking a room in this haunted hotel? It is. More than just another haunted house horror flick, Hokum mixes horror, suspense, and a little bit of mystery for a tense and sometimes terrifying night at the movies. It's one that will leave you jumping at every noise once you get home. It gets a B+. And finally this week, our real quick discovery. Hokum is the latest from writer-director Damien McCarthy. It's the follow-up to his popular 2024 thriller, Oddity. Well, that's it for another Real Discovery. For more reviews and updates on the latest films, including a story of a fight to survive at sea in deep water, visit realdiscovery.org and nightsandweekends.com. Until next week, take some time to catch a movie or two. You never know what you might discover.
7: It's Morning Edition from NPR News. I'm Amy Martinez.
8: And I'm Leila Fadel. Iran's internet blackout is now the longest and most severe ever recorded in any country. Iran's government plunged its population into digital darkness 70 days ago after the U.S. and Israel launched a war against it. But some people in Iran have stayed online this entire time. NPR's Arzu Rezvani reports.
9: Accessing the internet is not a right in Iran. It's a privilege. If you're a pro-government influencer, you can get online.
10: We are already free and we really don't need your help to liberate us.
9: If you're a producer of propaganda, access is no problem. And of course, if you're a government official, you can keep doing interviews with American media.
11: You're speaking to us via Zoom. The Iranian people don't have open internet access, but you do.
12: Why?
13: Because I'm the voice of Iranians, and I have to defend their right. So this is why I have access to internet.
9: For the last couple of months, 99% of Iranians have not been able to get online, according to NetBlox, which tracks global internet outages. Schools, businesses, banks are only getting by on the state-run intranet system that's cut off from the World Wide Web. Iran's government argues it's hit the internet's kill switch to guard against cyber war. Many Iranians believe the blackout is actually about controlling the wartime narrative and suppressing any potential for uprisings. Whatever the motive, one thing is certain, says Amir Rashidi of the digital rights organization, the Mian Group. Government allegiance determines internet access.
14: If you are someone pushing Iranian propaganda, you can get a white SIM card. Basically, you can go on any website you want during the internet shutdown. If you are somebody who is running a business and not as trustworthy as those who are getting white SIM card, then you can apply for Internet Pro.
9: The Supreme Council of Cyberspace, a body accountable to the Supreme Leader, makes the ultimate decision on access.
14: They might say, you cannot open YouTube, but you can open Gmail. They might come back and says, your job doesn't need Gmail. Telegram is enough for you. So everything is blocked except Telegram.
9: In this tiered system, uncensored white internet and white SIM cards are free for government loyalists. Those who want Internet Pro must pay for their restricted access. And it's expensive. A gigabyte of data runs about $10.
14: If you have spent maybe 3 hours, 4 hours on Instagram, probably you're going to spend all of it.
9: It's a scheme many Iranians buy into to get back online. And that's how the regime asserts its dominance over people, says Ahmed Ahmadian. He's executive director of Holistic Resilience, a U.S.-based group devoted to digital freedom.
15: You have to just, you know, comply with the Iranian government rules. And this puts many people in a position of, quote-unquote, complicity with the regime. And this is exactly what the government wants.
9: Activists have been countering this internet chokehold by helping people in Iran get their hands on Starlink terminals. Even though they're illegal to use in Iran, and even though security forces are detaining people for using them, digital experts estimate there are some 50,000 units in the country. Ahmadian is exploring ways to optimize them.
15: We are focusing on multiplying the reach of any of those Starlinks by building some services so they can securely share any of this, you know, Starlink nodes, allowing up to, you know, 50 other people to connect to those nodes.
9: Expanding Starlink's reach like that would still leave 96% of Iranians offline. But Ahmadian says piercing even that small hole in government control is worth it, a signal to authorities that their grip on the internet can only last so long. Arzu Rezvani, NPR News.
7: Next, we turn to how President Trump is remaking the architecture and aesthetics of the nation's capital.
16: What I do best in life is build. I build buildings really well and really and under budget and ahead of schedule. That's what I do.
7: Trump is building a, quote, National Garden of American Heroes along the Potomac. Plans call for hundreds of statues of Americans from George Washington to Kobe Bryant. He's closing the Kennedy Center, now the Trump Kennedy Center, for a two-year-long renovation. He proposed a massive arch to be built between the Lincoln Memorial and Arlington National Cemetery. He turned the heart of the White House Rose Garden into a patio covered in stone. He tore down the White House's east wing and commissioned a 90,000-square-foot ballroom to replace it.
8: Long list, but there's more. Trump is also resurfacing the reflecting pool on the National Mall. The gray stone at the bottom is being covered in a color Trump calls American flag blue. That's not the only gray Trump wants to cover up in Washington. He wants to coat a federal building right next to the White House in white paint. NPR's Netta Ulaby attended a meeting where officials heard public opposition to the painting plan.
17: Everyone was very nice to each other at this meeting of the National Capital Planning Commission. No decision sat on the table, just an airing of the proposal, painting over the violet-gray granite of the Grand Victorian structure now known as the Eisenhower Executive Office Building.
18: Our main goal is preserving the building. We all love the EEOB. I know myself, I work in the building, and I see how beautiful it is every day.
17: Ryan Erb works for the Trump administration. He was tasked with selling the proposal to an assortment of architects, professors, historic preservationists, and people who identify themselves as ordinary taxpaying citizens. All of them were deeply opposed.
12: We surveyed 25 of the nation's leading architects, conservators, and experts in masonry and paint regarding this exact proposal.
17: Greg Werkheiser is a lawyer. He spoke on behalf of groups now suing the Trump administration over its handling of the Kennedy Center and the proposal for the EEOB.
12: Painting is a terrible idea, and no one with influence has yet had the courage to tell the president no.
17: Nine experts explained that the president's proposed mineral silicate paint is not intended for use on granite. It would permanently damage the stone surface, they said, trapping moisture there and in mortar joints. It would be irreversible and require constant, costly maintenance. The president has said the building looks dingy. Historic preservationists at the meeting suggested that problem could be solved instead through nice landscaping and good lighting. Netta Ulibi, NPR News.
8: This afternoon on All Things Considered, as the price of oil rises, so are cases of crude oil theft. How are authorities working to stop oil rustling? Listen in the NPR app or on this public radio station.

0: This is Morning Edition from NPR News. Our theme music is inspired by BJ Lederman. I'm Leila Fadel.
1: And I'm A. Martinez.
2: Wine experts are called sommeliers, and in the world of coffee, they're called Q-graders. And only recently have they begun to grade a key ingredient of chocolate, cacao.
3: A lot of the cacao producers live under poverty limits. And so there are a lot of economical challenges.
2: How a cacao grading system helps farmers and consumers on the next All Things Considered from NPR News.
4: Hi, this is C.T. 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

0: Good morning. U.S. attacks on boats in the Pacific and Caribbean are increasing. What is the latest information Congress is getting about the strikes that have killed at least 190 people? It's Morning Edition from NPR News. Tennessee is the first state to approve a new voting map after the Supreme Court gutted the Voting Rights Act. I'm Leila Fadel.
1: And I'm A. Martinez. Memphis is now being broken up into three districts under a plan that likely sends only Republicans to Congress. Also, President Trump announces official government policy on his social media account. He also posts about Bill Maher and makes fun of Mitch McConnell. What thousands of posts reveal about the president's focus. It's Friday, May 8th. Naturalist David Attenborough turns 100 today. We'll hear from some of his British superfans. News is next.
2: Live from NPR News in Washington, I'm Korva Coleman. Iran says its naval commandos have seized a tanker for attempting to undermine Iranian interests. It didn't elaborate. This comes after the U.S. military and Iran traded fire again last night for the second time this week. NPR's Aya Batrawi has more.
3: The U.S. Central Command says Iran attacked three U.S. naval vessels transiting near Iran's coast and that the military responded in self-defense by hitting Iranian missile and drone launch sites. Iran says it was the U.S. that started this latest round of violence Thursday night by attacking one of its oil tankers in the Strait of Hormuz. Iran says U.S. airstrikes targeted three areas along the Iranian coast as well. Iran's Fars News Agency also published videos of Iranian missile attacks against U.S. naval vessels as they transited the strait south toward the Gulf of Oman. Still, President Trump says the ceasefire with Iran remains in place, but he's threatened more bombing if Iran doesn't accept U.S. terms for ending the war. Aya Batrawi, NPR News, Dubai.
2: Tennessee has redrawn its congressional district maps a little more than a week after the U.S. Supreme Court decided states can do this. It took just 3 days for Tennessee lawmakers to crack the majority black district of Memphis into three parts, essentially allowing Tennessee's last Democratic House seat to be taken over by Republicans. From member station WPLN, Mariana Bacallao has more.
4: The NAACP has filed a petition to challenge the map. They've argued that this is too close to the election to change the maps. People could be confused about what district they're even in. But across the country, mid-decade redistricting efforts have survived in court, so far at least. Republicans have said this is strictly partisan, and partisan gerrymandering is legal.
2: Mariana Bacallao reporting. Thousands of elementary and secondary schools across the U.S., as well as colleges, are managing a cyber attack. It hit the software program called Canvas. The owner of the program, Instructure, posted online last night that Canvas is now available for most users, but there are some reported issues of users who cannot access it. From member station KBIA in Columbia, Missouri, Stan Jabrowski has more on the saboteurs.
5: The hacking group Shiny Hunters replaced many Canvas sites with a ransom message, prompting schools to shut the service down as finals approach. Matthew Powell is executive director of the Missouri Cybersecurity Center of Excellence and advises clients who have been hacked. He says Shiny Hunters is known to recruit hackers with specialized knowledge.
6: I've seen evidence that they were using Telegram and WhatsApp groups, and they were actually putting bounties on different access that they could get into different organizations, for example, like police departments or government entities like the Department of Justice.
5: For NPR News, I'm Stan Jastrzebski in Columbia, Missouri.
2: This is NPR. A federal judge has ruled President Trump's cost-cutting effort, DOGE, unlawfully canceled more than $100 million in humanities grants last year. The Authors Guild sued the Trump administration. It said scholars, research groups, and others illegally lost federal funding. The National Weather Service says three tornadoes hit southern Mississippi late Wednesday night. Authorities say 17 people were injured, but there were no fatalities. Britain is celebrating the 100th birthday of its beloved nature broadcaster, David Attenborough, with celebrations across the country. NPR's Fatima Al-Kassab reports from London. As he enters his next century, Attenborough is still making nature documentaries.
7: Happy birthday to David.
8: In London's Trafalgar Square, fans dressed as bumblebees and lions gathered to wish Sir David a happy birthday. Commuter Adriana Naidu stopped to pay tribute to the man considered a national treasure in Britain.
9: His voice, I think British people connect his voice with nature and good things.
8: He first appeared on British TV back in the 1950s. Over the decades, his documentaries, which have seen him cuddle gorillas, get up close to blue whales, and explore the mating rituals of fireflies, have given hundreds of millions of viewers a closer look at the wonders of the natural world. Fatima Al-Kassab, NPR News, London.
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13: It's Morning Edition from NPR News. I'm A. Martinez in Culver City, California.
14: And I'm Leila Fadil in Washington, D.C. Good morning. The U.S. has been increasing its airstrikes on what it claims are narco-terrorists in the Eastern Pacific Ocean and the Caribbean. The Trump administration has publicly disclosed at least 56 airstrikes on boats, killing at least 190 people. There are also allegations of additional undisclosed strikes that survivors say were carried out by the U.S. and led to fishermen being detained and mistreated. In a few minutes, we'll hear from a Democrat on the House Armed Services and Foreign Affairs Committees about Congress's oversight of the attacks. We start with the latest.
13: NPR's South America correspondent Carrie Kahn is in Rio de Janeiro. I'll admit, Carrie, I mean, focusing on Iran has put this part of the world in the back of my mind a little bit.
15: Yes, there has been an uptick in strikes in recent weeks, which has brought this back in the news. But the information we're getting about them and the controversy about them, it just stays the same. Like the latest strike, which was on Tuesday, which the U.S.'s Southern Command says killed three men. As usual, the military posts a short video on social media and the same terse statement that those killed were members of what they say is a designated terrorist organization transiting along known narco trafficking routes, but no evidence or further information is provided. Legal experts say the strikes are extrajudicial killings and that even if the suspects are criminals under international law, the U.S. must interdict them and give them a trial, which has been U.S. policy for decades. President Trump says the U.S. is involved in a war, the war on drugs, and that these men are combatants and claims that they can be killed legally.
13: Carrie, there are also those allegations about other strikes. What are people saying?
15: Yes, there is disturbing testimony coming out of Ecuador about three strikes. The most documented was on a shrimp trawler off the Galapagos Islands that occurred on around March 26. In that case, human rights lawyer Fernando Bastias says that 20 fishermen gave testimony that their ship was attacked by an aircraft. Bastias says what happens next fits a pattern that has been observed in two incidents and possibly a third.
16: Una embarcación. Un buque estadounidense los intercepta, los obliga a subir
15: After the attack, a ship from the United States then makes its way to the disabled vessel, and at gunpoint, the fishermen are forced on board the U.S. ship, he says. The men are then restrained, hoods are put over their heads, and according to these testimonies, they're then transported by sea for days with little food and water to El Salvador. Ultimately, the men were returned to Ecuador, where they are speaking out. And family members of a crew from a third incident back in January say they received messages of a similar attack underway, but haven't heard from their relatives since and fear they're dead or maybe still being held in El Salvador.
13: So, Carrie, what's the U.S. military saying about these allegations?
15: In a statement, Southcom tells NPR it has no knowledge of any of those incidents off Ecuador. The Trump administration insists the months-long action striking suspected drug trafficking boats are working. President Trump likes to cite numbers of lives saved from overdoses in the U.S. by killing these seafaring drug traffickers. But most drug overdoses in the USA are caused by fentanyl, which is not trafficked on the seas from South America. And these are mostly ferry cocaine. And even the South Command General, Francis Donovan, doubts the strike's efficacy. He told a Senate Armed Services Committee in March that, quote, boat strikes aren't the answer.
13: That's NPR's Carrie Kahn in Rio de Janeiro. Thanks, Carrie.
15: You're welcome.
14: Representative Bill Keating of Massachusetts is one of the Democrats in Congress criticizing these attacks against boats in the Pacific and Caribbean. He serves on the House Armed Services Committee and the Foreign Affairs Committee, and he joins me now. Good morning and welcome to the program.
17: Good morning, Layla, and thank you for having me and having attention on this matter because it's critical. This is activity by the U.S. government that should not be occurring.
14: Do you feel like it hasn't been getting the attention it deserves?
17: I believe at the time, even in Congress, when these strikes were first reported and some of the people spoke out afterwards, there was great concern on both sides of the aisle. Mm-hmm. But with so many things today, the attention span of the public that's just getting the zone flooded with so many things, including the war in Iran, it's forgotten, but it shouldn't be. This is something that our own – there's one instance I'd like to talk about where – I think the public might remember. That's when a boat was struck and there was a second strike. But after the first, two fishermen were hanging, clinging to wreckage, helpless. And the military put out the first video, but they refused to put out the second, which showed them after many, many minutes deciding to kill the other two. And there's no reason that should not have come out. The American public, if they had seen that second
14: And you've
17: strike,
14: seen that video.
17: I have seen it, yes. But it's classified for no reason. It's the same sources and method as the first video of that strike, the first strike that was given.
14: How much oversight has Congress had over these strikes?
17: Well, the Armed Services Committee has, you know, discussed this. We've had classified. I used my time one-on-one with Secretary Hegseth as an opportunity to make him accountable for this. You know, this continues. I mean, this just happened again this week. Some of these boats are like the little boats you would see off of where I represent Cape Cod, 30, 35-foot boats. And mm-hmm. and in the instance that you referenced, the Don Marco off of Ecuador, they just got through a long day of fishing, and they had swordfish and albacore. They had finished it when all of a sudden these drones just attacked their vessel, you know, causing damage, causing injury, and frightening them. Then our military boarded that ship at gunpoint, put black hoods over their heads, handcuffed them, scrubbed their social media, scrubbed their phones, even drank their beer, and then took them away for days and had to release them because there was nothing there. So when the military is just saying without any verification that these are just these are drug trafficking boats. Clearly, they're not. There was another instance where they did an attack.
14: If I could just jump in here to ask about something you said to Defense Secretary Pete Hegseth during the hearing last week. You said the administration's claims about drugs are a, quote, phony rationale for the strikes. What do you believe their objective is here?
17: Well, I think their objective at the time was geared to Venezuela, and it was geared to regime change. It was geared towards having the drug cartels, the drug organizations that work there, put pressure on Maduro trying to create unrest and have an overthrow of Maduro, trying to do something internally. So that's what I believe it started out as. The rationale to the American people was, this is fentanyl. President Trump saying each one of these vessels, each one of these little boats that are wiped out and the people killed will save 35,000 American lives. That's just made up out of thin air.
14: You said these attacks are, quote, pirating American values also during that hearing. What do you mean by that?
17: Well, importantly, America's a leader and it has to continue to be a leader in maintaining norms and values, even in times of war. The Department of Defense has a manual called the Law of War Manual. In that manual, they tried to give instruction to our own military as to what's a war crime and what's not a war crime. Mm-hmm. The very example of that second strike, where people are helplessly clinging to wreckage, if they're attacked and killed, by the definition in our own manual, that is a war crime. So what we saw by our own definition militarily was a war crime. And the rationale given there, they had to show there was some kind of valid threat that exists from two people clinging to wreckage. Now, I can't get into what they explained to me because it was classified, but it was, as I mentioned at the hearing, BS.
14: Now, you're describing two of dozens of strikes. Do you believe that other war crimes were possibly committed in the other strikes that the U.S. carried out?
17: The thing is, we don't know, because we're just taking the word of the military saying this is narco trafficking. And they're using just like a shifting, like a three-card Monty, the shifting, well, this is a norm and a war crime. This isn't. But this isn't really a war. You can't do that. And here's the thing that concerns me greatly for our own servicemen and women that are serving. When the U.S. stoops to these low norms at killing people, like situations, when our own military is in a vulnerable situation, a helpless situation, then those norms can be used against our own military. You know, that's something John McCain warned us against repeatedly, given his experience. And somehow it's just forgotten. Our own tenets in our own war manuals are being forgotten. And Americans are committing, American military is committing war crimes by its own definition.
14: We just heard from our correspondent, Carrie Kahn, about the allegations from a group of Ecuadorian fishermen who say they were attacked by an aircraft and then detained at gunpoint by soldiers on a U.S. ship. Have you been briefed on this incident?
17: I've asked, in terms of what the justification is on the second strike. I brought that directly, this instance with the Don Marco that you're referring to, directly to Secretary Hegseth at the hearing, using the very...
14: I'm referring to these recent allegations of the Ecuadorian fishermen that say they were detained at gunpoint, mistreated.
17: That's what I brought right to Secretary Hegseth's face at the hearing. So I brought that directly to his face. We want answers to those situations, given the fact that other people were released in the past, given the fact that the people that are killed never get the chance. This is something that is extrajudicial killings by the United States military.
14: We'll have to leave it there. Congressman Bill Keating, Democrat of Massachusetts, thank you for your time.
17: Thank you, Layla.
14: We invited officials from the Trump administration to join us to discuss the boat strikes, but did not hear back. Those invitations remain open.

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0: On the next Fresh Air, Broadway producer Jeffrey Seller. He played a key role in the productions of Rent, Hamilton, In the Heights, Avenue Q, and the revival of Sondheim's Sweeney Todd that starred Josh Groban. His memoir, Theater Kid, is about his life and what it's like to produce a Broadway musical. 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
8: This is Morning Edition from NPR News. I'm A. Martinez.
9: And I'm Leila Faldin. Nature documentary fans were in London's Trafalgar Square on Thursday dressed up like bumblebees, tigers, and lions.
10: In the jungle, the mighty jungle, the lion sleeps tonight.
9: They were there to celebrate the wildlife expert and climate change campaigner David Attenborough, who turns 100 today. NPR's Lauren Freyer has this appreciation.
11: David Attenborough was already age 30, though wearing what looks like a Boy Scout uniform, when in 1956 he wrestled a Burmese python on TV.
12: It's important to grab his tail as soon as you grab his head. Otherwise, he'll wrap his great coils round you and give you a very nasty squeeze.
11: He cuddled gorillas in Rwanda.
13: There is more meaning and mutual understanding in exchanging a glance with a gorilla than any other animal I know.
11: And he once got pounced on by a lusty capercaillie grouse in the Scottish Highlands.
14: He is so charged up, this being the breeding season, that he'll display to almost anything, including me. No doubt.
11: He's explored mating rituals of fireflies.
14: The sexual signals of the fireflies.
11: Blue whales.
15: I can see its tail just under my boat here. And it's coming up, There!
11: And Galapagos tortoises, some of whom are even older than him. He collected fossils as a kid, studied zoology at Cambridge, got drafted into the Royal Navy in 1947, and then had a whole career as a BBC manager before moving on screen only when someone else got ill. Sharmila Chowdhury was 15 when she first saw one of his films in the cinema in her native India.
5: there was this man showing me all these extraordinary creatures, from tiny protozoans to strange sea cucumbers.
11: It changed her life. She too decided to study zoology and went all the way to a PhD. She moved to the UK, met her teenage idol, and then got hired by him. Last year, Chowdhury produced the film Wild London, in which Attenborough, then aged 99, shimmies on his belly to get eye to eye with a spiny hedgehog.
5: You know, we call him the animal whisperer, the little peregrine chick in Wild London. It was screaming its little head off. And then David said, "Now, now, you know, it's all right." And this little bird leaned back, looked up at David, and just seemed to know it's going to be all right.
11: It's kind of like what he does to us all. Stop commuters on a busy London street and they'll wax poetic about memories from childhood and that iconic hushed voice.
16: Sunday afternoons watching Planet Earth with my dad growing up.
17: We connect his voice with nature. He's a good person. And at the moment, that's really rare.
18: He's just likable. He can inform you, make you cry at some iguanas being chased by snakes. So I think the world is a better place because of him.
11: Those were commuters Liam Wall, Adriana Naidu, and Chris Demetto with birthday greetings for the big man.
18: I hope this gets it. Thank you so much for everything you've done, Sir David. We love you. Happy birthday.
17: Oh, happy birthday, and I wish you so many more for my sake. And the grandchildren I hope to have.
16: Happy birthday, David Attenborough. Let's go another 100.
11: Lauren Freyer, NPR News, London.
8: Time now for StoryCorps and a conversation from Minneapolis. Donovan Harris always admired how his mom, Calandra Rebring, fought for what she believed in. She even took him to protests in a stroller. But when he took to the streets after George Floyd's murder, she told him to stay home. At StoryCorps, for the first time, she explained why.
19: Can I tell you a secret?
20: What?
19: That street where George Floyd was murdered. I've never even driven down that street.
20: Why haven't you?
19: Because I remember when he called out for his mother. And I would never want that to happen to you and for you to call out for me. So I will never drive down that street.
20: I remember when you told me you didn't want me to protest, but I kept saying, "Mom, I'm going out there."
19: I remember sitting straight up because I didn't expect for you to say that to me.
20: It's in our blood. I didn't want to hide. I was so angry at watching what happened. I didn't care if I

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1: bring me down. Why did you finally decide to record your song for your album?
2: When I finished my album, we talked about recording a version of Beautiful to release in front of it, just to remind people that, you know, I'm an artist and, you know, here's a song I wrote. I recorded it like so quickly, like that recording was so fast. And then once I heard it, I'm like, oh, this goes on the album. It's the missing piece, because my mom was always bringing me down. Always. And her words were harsh, you know, and I felt like this totally helps the story. It's full circle.
3: That is Linda Perry. She's a singer, songwriter, musician, and record producer. Her new album is called Let It Die Here. Linda, thank you.
2: Thank you. Really appreciate it. Ain't that the way?
3: This is NPR News.
4: Wine experts are called sommeliers, and in the world of coffee, they're called Q graders. And only recently have they begun to grade a key ingredient of chocolate, cacao.
5: A lot of the cacao producers live under poverty limits, and so there are a lot of economical challenges.
4: How a cacao grading system helps farmers and consumers on the next All Things Considered from NPR News.
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8: Live from NPR News in Washington, I'm Dave Mattingly. Employers in the U.S. added 115,000 jobs during the month of April, more than economists were forecasting. The solid pace of hiring came despite higher prices for everything from gasoline to groceries, stemming from the war in Iran. The nation's jobless rate held steady at 4.3%. President Trump says the U.S. ceasefire with Iran remains in place despite the latest attacks in the Middle East. U.S. Central Command says American forces hit Iranian missile and drone sites yesterday after Iran attacked three Navy destroyers transiting the Strait of Hormuz, the Truxtun, the Mason, and the Peralta. None was hit. Congressman Adam Smith of Washington State is the top Democrat on the House Armed Services Committee. He says the ceasefire is not holding.
9: The larger problem is that the negotiations are still so far apart. Iran basically is saying, pay us to open back up the strait. We want Iran to stop their nuclear program, stop their ballistic missile program, and stop supporting terrorists in the region. And Iran right now is refusing to even discuss that.
8: He was speaking to NPR's Morning Edition. The president says he's still waiting for Iran's response to the latest U.S. proposal. This is NPR News from Washington. Lawmakers in Tennessee have approved a new congressional map in response to a ruling from the U.S. Supreme Court last week. The state's Republican-led House and Senate approved the changes amid days of vocal protest from Democratic state legislators. The new map carves up a majority black district in Memphis. The map was redrawn after the nation's high court ruled Louisiana's congressional map, reworked in 2024, relied too heavily on race. The Supreme Court ruling weakened a key provision of the Voting Rights Act. This year's WNBA regular season tips off tonight. NPR's Becky Sullivan says 2026 will feature two new teams.
10: The season opens in Canada, where the new Toronto Tempo will host their first game in team history when they take on the Washington Mystics. On Saturday, the other new team, the Portland Fire, will host the Chicago Sky. Both new teams are hoping to repeat the success of the Golden State Valkyries, who

0: led the league in attendance last season in their inaugural year in the league. And the Indiana Fever will welcome back star guard Caitlin Clark, who missed most of last season with injuries. The Fever have hopes of a title, as do the Las Vegas Aces and their four-time MVP, Asia Wilson, who once again looked good. The Aces have won three of the last four WNBA titles, but the early season favorite to win it all are the New York Liberty. Becky Sullivan, NPR News.
1: On Wall Street, the Dow was up 169 points. I'm Dave Mattingly in Washington.
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5: It's Morning Edition from NPR News. I'm Leila Fadel in Washington, D.C.
6: And I'm Amy Martinez in Culver City, California. An international team of disease detectives is racing to connect with people who were on the cruise ship at the center of the hantavirus outbreak. It's an effort to contain the spread of the infection. More than two dozen people have already left the ship and flown across the world, including to South Africa, Switzerland, and the United States. Science reporter Ari Daniel is following this. Ari, tell us what's the latest.
7: Well, authorities say eight cases have now been reported, Five are confirmed hantavirus, and so far, three people have died. Now, it's important to note that public health officials are stressing that the risk level remains low. This strain of hantavirus, which shows up as a respiratory infection, appears to spread through close and prolonged contact. And it seems that people are infectious for a rather brief period of time. So authorities are saying this is not the start of the next pandemic. But it is a disease that should be taken seriously, and epidemiologists want to make sure it doesn't spread.
6: Okay, so how are they trying to keep this outbreak under control?
7: The primary tool they're using is something called contact tracing, which essentially means locating the close contacts of anyone who could have been exposed to the virus. Preethi Malani is an infectious disease physician at the University of Michigan.
8: By identifying people who are at risk of infection, you try to get ahead when people don't have symptoms yet, with the goal of preventing the infection from continuing to propagate.
6: So, Ari, I remember this from the early days of COVID.
7: That's exactly right. This is a time-tested approach for containing infectious disease. The process starts by identifying someone with an infection or a suspected infection of, in this case, hantavirus. Then experts look to see who they've recently had close contact with, since those people are more likely to have been infected. And that risk assessment is important, says Baguma Titanji, an infectious diseases doctor at Emory University.
9: Otherwise, it becomes an impossible web to contain because everyone is connected to everyone.
7: The next step, involves taking precautions for those who are infected or who may be infected but aren't showing symptoms yet.
6: Okay, precautions. What are we talking about?
7: Well, potentially placing them in quarantine so they don't accidentally come into contact with even more people who may then become exposed and infected. The tricky thing here is the incubation period for this hantavirus can last up to several weeks.
6: Several weeks. Yikes. I mean, that's a long time to wait things out. So it sounds like it's pretty painstaking work.
7: It absolutely is, because you have to reconstruct all the interactions someone has had over days or weeks. Titanji offered this hypothetical example from onboard the cruise ship.
9: So you might have an individual who is a source of an infection, and then they were sitting at a dinner table with one individual who then goes back to their cabin and shares a bed with their partner who has a conversation with someone else on the deck.
7: In other words, that initial source can easily connect with many more people. Public health officials believe this approach will reduce further spread. And yesterday, the World Health Organization insisted this effort could break the chain of transmission, thereby preventing a large epidemic.
6: All right, that's science reporter Ari Daniel. Ari, thanks.
7: Thank you, Abe.
5: Final preparations are underway in Moscow for Victory Day. That's the holiday when Russians mark the Soviet Union's victory over Nazi Germany in World War II. And for the first time in nearly 20 years, a military parade on Red Square has been scaled back amid concerns over Ukrainian drone attacks. Joining us to talk about this is NPR's Charles Maines on the line from the Russian capital. Hi, Charles.
10: Good morning, Leva.
5: Good morning. So how has Russia been celebrating Victory Day lately?
10: You know, Victory Day has long been used by Putin as a symbol and celebration of Russia's rising military might. But it's taken on a new context following the full-scale invasion of Ukraine in 2022. You know, of course, as members of the Soviet Union, Russia and Ukraine were both part of the Allies' fight against Nazi Germany, and it involved massive losses and sacrifice. But Russian President Vladimir Putin has been claiming that the current war in Ukraine is a continuation of that fight against fascism. In other words, he's linked these two events into one grand and false historical narrative, which, oddly enough, has become an unintended trap, a constant reminder of a past Soviet victory that Russia's current army hasn't measured up to. In fact, the war in Ukraine has now gone on longer than the Soviets' involvement in the Second World War.
5: Yeah, and there's no end in sight at this point. This week we saw Ukraine and Russia announce separate short-term ceasefires. And neither held. Is that right?
10: That's right. You know, and there's some gamesmanship going on here. First, Russia announced a ceasefire would occur on May 8th and 9th. That's in time for this Red Square parade, and called on Ukraine to abide by it or face massive strikes on its capital, Kyiv. Then Ukrainian President Volodymyr Zelensky said Kyiv would impose its own truce 2 days earlier and see how Russia responded. That tactic didn't work. Russia carried out deadly strikes on East Ukraine. Kyiv then fired on Russia's border regions. You know, there were reports of Ukrainian drones downed on approach to Moscow last night. And Zelensky has made clear he believes Russia has not earned the right to hold its parade in peace. Russia, meanwhile, says its threat to strike Kyiv remains in force should Ukraine disrupt the holiday. So we'll just have to see where things go from here.
5: So all these threats, that's why Russia says it's scaling back the parade. What precautions are they taking?
10: Yeah. So Russia announced that there'll be no major military hardware, no tanks, no missiles, because of the risk of these Ukrainian drone attacks. As you can imagine, that means Russian air defenses are already on high alert here in the city. I should add that I was supposed to be on Red Square on Saturday, but got a call from the Kremlin last night to say my accreditation to the event had been rescinded.
5: Oh, a call from the Kremlin? Did they explain why?
10: Not exactly, but we weren't the only ones disinvited. Security seems to be at the forefront of this decision, and just maybe fear of optics of witnessing something going wrong.
5: You told us recently about the growing internet restrictions in Russia. How do those look now amid all these new security concerns?
10: Yeah, the government announced blackouts of mobile internet services across much of the country in the run-up to the May 9th holiday, again, due to Ukrainian drone attacks. In reality, the blockage has been much more scattershot. You know, the internet went dark for part of Tuesday. The last couple days saw restored service in Moscow, but not, say, in St. Petersburg. The authorities promised May 9th we'll see a total shutdown. And where we see these blackouts, it's been chaotic. Digital bank payments don't go through. E-government services, taxi apps, messaging apps don't work. Now, the Kremlin insists these restrictions are temporary and in the interests of public safety. But they seem to have channeled growing public frustration, not only with the war in Ukraine, but also with President Putin for getting them into it. Even in this highly controlled political environment that is wartime Russia, his approval ratings are down.
5: That's NPR's Charles Maines in Moscow. Thank you, Charles.
10: Thank you.

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1: I'm Dr. Anthony Lizerwitz, and this is Climate Connections. Next week, the Vermont Green Football Club kicks off its season. This pre-professional soccer team hopes to repeat last year's success when they went undefeated and won their league's national championship. But winning on the field is not the Vermont Green's only goal.
2: We want to be a leader and we want to be an example in addressing the climate crisis through the game of soccer.
1: Club co-founder Patrick Inferna says the team is taking steps to reduce its climate impact. And it's going beyond that by building a community of fans who are passionate about doing the same. People who bike to games get free raffle tickets. The club invites halftime speakers who talk about climate issues. And community nonprofits share information in the concourse. Staff and volunteers sort through trash, recycling, and compost bins to minimize what's sent to the landfill. And Inferna says some fans are so committed that they formed an independent group that fundraises for climate and social justice efforts.
2: And I think more than anything, that is success. When I look at our fans organizing together and engaging with our partners and deciding that while they are enjoying the game of soccer, they are going to make it mean something more, that is the coolest thing that we've experienced since founding this club.
1: Climate Connections is produced by the Yale Center for Environmental Communication. To learn more about climate change, visit climateconnections.org.
3: Howdy, folks. My name is Clark Gibson, and this is From the Green Room. Today's excerpt comes from a conversation between myself and Sam Bettens, the California-based singer-songwriter that just released his debut solo album, Coming Home, streaming everywhere now. Enjoy.
4: I kind of want to start from the beginning because it seems like you've had a really eclectic career. I mean, with, you know, the stuff with Case Choice, excuse me, in the 90s, all the way to now where you're, you know, making country music and kind of almost revitalizing your career in a sense that, like, it's just brand new to you. Does it feel like, you know, you're comfortable and this is something you've done before as far as, you know, booking tours and playing stages? Or does it feel like a completely different game now?
5: It feels very different. I mean, there's definitely a comfort in there because it's what I've been doing for over 30 years.
4: Yeah.
5: But starting something new like this, and it does feel a little bit, even though we had some success with Case Choice here in the 90s, it does feel like starting over.
4: Yeah.
5: And so, you know, even being part of a New Faces night, you know, at my age, you don't get to be a new face that often.
4: Yeah, that's fair.
5: So it all feels very exciting. There's days where I'm like, oh, I totally belong here.
4: Yeah.
5: And there's days where I'm thinking like, wait, is this like, am I too old to do this? You know, to kind of like, you know, like be doing things like a new artist would and get on the road and play in small clubs. But mostly I'm very grateful that after all these years, that I still get to do this and that I still get the excitement as if it is new. So that's nice.
4: How was becoming more of yourself, like, kind of impacted the way that you write music?
5: When I was a firefighter in Tennessee, this is probably something that your listeners may not know, but I was still a firefighter as a female. So
4: okay.
5: I transitioned seven years ago now.
4: Wow.
5: So I was the only female in an all-male Johnson City
4: wow.
5: fire department, which was definitely interesting. Coming into my own, moving to California, transitioning, and really feel like I'm moving through space now as myself does feel very different. I don't know in what way it impacted the songwriting, but it definitely impacts the way I feel on stage. There's like, I was always fairly confident. I get nervous, like most people do on stage, but not like in a, oh my gosh, I don't belong here kind of way.
4: Mm-hmm.
5: But there's just something about really coming into your own more that just, there's a, you know, there's just a comfort level. It's so hard to explain, like you're talking as yourself now.
4: Wow.
5: You know, you're standing on stage as yourself now. It always felt a little bit in the way you communicate, because as a woman, you communicate different with a guy than as a guy. They talk differently to each other.
4: Yeah.
5: Or to another woman. So it always felt a little forced or something. And and to have that disappear out of my life where it just feels normal and natural now is it definitely changes how I am on stage. Much more comfortable standing there by myself. If I'm not holding a guitar, no problem. It's in really small things, like an awkwardness or something that all of a sudden it's like, probably comes with age a little bit too, but definitely the transition made a big difference in just, it's like, oh, this, like, whatever, someone doesn't like me, someone wants to make fun of me, no problem. And you can just kind of take it because you feel like you know who you are.
3: That was my conversation with Sam Bettens, the California-based singer-songwriter that has his album Coming Home streaming everywhere now. To hear the full version of this interview, you can head to WUTC.org. My name is Clark Gibson, and thank you very much for listening.
0: At the movies this week, we'll discover a horror writer trapped in a horror story. Thanks for joining me for another Real Discovery. I'm Kristen Dreyer Kramer. Some people are firm believers in the supernatural, in the things that go bump in the night. Others are more skeptical, laughing off any mention of things like ghosts or witches. But when a skeptic is faced with some things he can't explain in Hokum, he realizes that he might have been wrong all along. Hokum stars Adam Scott as Ohm Bowman, a popular author who decides to travel to Ireland on a long overdue trip to scatter his parents' ashes near the out-of-the-way hotel where they spent their honeymoon. When he arrives at the hotel, he laughs off the stories that it's haunted by a witch who's been locked away in the honeymoon suite. But when Fiona, played by Florence Ordash, one of the hotel staff members, goes missing, Ohm agrees to join Fiona's eccentric friend, David Wilmot's Jerry, on a mission to the honeymoon suite to find her. Though Ohm's journey begins with a couple of quirky encounters with the locals, it doesn't take long for the suspense to start building and the horrors to begin surfacing. Ohm is clearly a haunted and generally unlikably antagonistic character. And while he may not be frightened by the staff's creepy tales, there's definitely something dark and haunting about the place. And this story of a haunted character in a haunted hotel sometimes plays out in unexpected ways. While the supernatural horrors take center stage, though, there are multiple levels of horrors at play here. Beyond just the threat of a witch, Ohm deals with the psychological horrors caused by his own tragic past, and some human horrors, too. There are so many things to fear in this creepy old hotel in the woods, and though some aspects of the film could have been developed more fully, it still makes for a tense experience from the start. Of course, the film's quiet, eerie suspense isn't always quiet. It's a movie that will make audiences feel uncomfortable and off balance from the start, and it makes for a satisfyingly shocking experience. But is it worth booking a room in this haunted hotel? It is. More than just another haunted house horror flick, Hokum mixes horror, suspense, and a little bit of mystery for a tense and sometimes terrifying night at the movies. It's one that will leave you jumping at every noise once you get home. It gets a B+. And finally this week, our real quick discovery. Hokum is the latest from writer-director Damien McCarthy. It's a follow-up to his popular 2024 thriller, Oddity. Well, that's it for another Real Discovery. 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Until next week, take some time to catch a movie or two. You never know what you might discover.
6: 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I'm Amy Martinez.
7: And I'm Leila Fadel. Iran's internet blackout is now the longest and most severe ever recorded in any country. Iran's government plunged its population into digital darkness 70 days ago after the U.S. and Israel launched a war against it. But some people in Iran have stayed online this entire time. NPR's Arzu Rezvani reports.
8: Accessing the internet is not a right in Iran. It's a privilege. If you're a pro-government influencer, you can get online.
9: We are already free and we really don't need your help to liberate us.
8: If you're a producer of propaganda, access is no problem. 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
10: You're speaking to us via Zoom. The Iranian people don't have open internet access, but you do. Why?
11: Because I'm the voice of Iranians, and I have to defend their right. So this is why I have access to internet.
8: For the last couple of months, 99% of Iranians have not been able to get online, according to NetBlocks, which tracks global internet outages. Schools, businesses, banks are only getting by on the state-run intranet system that's cut off from the World Wide Web. Iran's government argues it's hit the internet's kill switch to guard against cyber war. Many Iranians believe the blackout is actually about controlling the wartime narrative and suppressing any potential for uprisings. Whatever the motive, one thing is certain, says Amir Rashidi of the digital rights organization the Mian Group. Government allegiance determines internet access.
12: If you are someone pushing Iranian propaganda, you can get a white SIM card. Basically, you can go on any website you want during the internet shutdown. 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
8: The Supreme Council of Cyberspace, a body accountable to the supreme leader, makes the ultimate decision on access.
12: They might say, you cannot open YouTube, but you can open Gmail. They might come back and says, your job doesn't need Gmail. Telegram is enough for you. So everything is blocked except Telegram.
8: In this tiered system, uncensored white internet and white SIM cards are free for government loyalists. Those who want Internet Pro must pay for their restricted access. And it's expensive. A gigabyte of data runs about $10.
12: If you have spent maybe 3 hours, 4 hours on Instagram, probably you're going to spend all of it.
8: It's a scheme many Iranians buy into to get back online. And that's how the regime asserts its dominance over people, says Ahmed Ahmadian. He's executive director of Holistic Resilience, a U.S.-based group devoted to digital freedom.
13: You have to just, you know, comply with the Iranian government rules. And this puts many people in a position of, quote-unquote, complicity with the regime. And this is exactly what the government wants.
8: Activists have been countering this internet chokehold by helping people in Iran get their hands on Starlink terminals. Even though they're illegal to use in Iran, and even though security forces are detaining people for using them, digital experts estimate there are some 50,000 units in the country. Ahmadian is exploring ways to optimize them.
13: We are focusing on multiplying the reach of any of those Starlinks by building some services so they can securely share any of this, you know, Starlink nodes, allowing up to, you know, 50 other people to connect to those nodes.
8: Expanding Starlink's reach like that would still leave 96% of Iranians offline. But Ahmadian says piercing even that small hole in government control is worth it, a signal to authorities that their grip on the internet can only last so long. Arzu Rezvani, NPR News.
6: Next, we turn to how President Trump is remaking the architecture and aesthetics of the nation's capital.
14: What I do best in life is build. I build buildings really well and really and under budget and ahead of schedule. That's what I do.
6: Trump is building a, quote, National Garden of American Heroes along the Potomac. Plans call for hundreds of statues of Americans, from George Washington to Kobe Bryant. He's closing the Kennedy Center, now the Trump Kennedy Center, for a two-year-long renovation. He proposed a massive arch to be built between the Lincoln Memorial and Arlington National Cemetery. He turned the heart of the White House Rose Garden into a patio covered in stone. He tore down the White House's east wing and commissioned a 90,000-square-foot ballroom to replace it.
7: Long list, but there's more. Trump is also resurfacing the reflecting pool on the National Mall. The gray stone at the bottom is being covered in a color Trump calls American flag blue. That's not the only gray Trump wants to cover up in Washington. He wants to coat a federal building right next to the White House in white paint. NPR's Netta Ulaby attended a meeting where officials heard public opposition to the painting plan.
15: Everyone was very nice to each other at this meeting of the National Capital Planning Commission. No decision sat on the table, just an airing of the proposal, painting over the violet-gray granite of the Grand Victorian structure now known as the Eisenhower Executive Office Building.
16: Our main goal is preserving the building. We all love the EEOB. I know myself, I work in the building, and I see how beautiful it is every day.
15: Ryan Erb works for the Trump administration. He was tasked with selling the proposal to an assortment of architects, professors, historic preservationists, and people who identify themselves as ordinary taxpaying citizens. All of them were deeply opposed.
17: We surveyed 25 of the nation's leading architects, conservators, and experts in masonry and paint regarding this exact proposal.
15: Greg Werkheiser is a lawyer. He spoke on behalf of groups now suing the Trump administration over its handling of the Kennedy Center and the proposal for the EEOB.
17: Painting is a terrible idea, and no one with influence has yet had the courage to tell the president no.
15: Nine experts explained that the president's proposed mineral silicate paint is not intended for use on granite. It would permanently damage the stone's surface, they said, trapping moisture there and in mortar joints. It would be irreversible and require constant, costly maintenance. The president has said the building looks dingy. Historic preservationists at the meeting suggested that problem could be solved instead through nice landscaping and good lighting. Netta Ulaby, NPR News.
7: This afternoon on All Things Considered, as the price of oil rises, so are cases of crude oil theft. How are authorities working to stop oil rustling? 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

0: This is Morning Edition from NPR News. Our theme music is inspired by BJ Lederman. I'm Leila Fadel.
1: And I'm A. Martinez.
2: Wine experts are called sommeliers, and in the world of coffee, they're called Q graders. And only recently have they begun to grade a key ingredient of chocolate, cacao.
3: A lot of the cacao producers live under poverty limits. And so there are a lot of economical challenges.
2: How a cacao grading system helps farmers and consumers on the next All Things Considered from NPR News.
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And now we're all listening to a little impromptu, unrehearsed jam featuring a thrown-together band of Chattanooga musicians like Zoe Boyd on the vocals, Dan Penson on the bass, Ben Stevens on the keys, Joel Fourlines on the guitar, Randy Steele on the banjo, and me on the acoustic guitar, if you really care about the acoustic guitar. But the drums, who's on the drums? Who's on the drums? Who's on the drums? Well, I'm not going to say just yet. I will, however, say this drummer is a household name in Chattanooga, but you probably don't really know him as a drummer. And based on his very impressive and very professional job title, you probably wouldn't assume he's also a fan of the Flaming Lips and the Butthole Surfers. Okay, have I teased this out long enough? No. The answer is no, I haven't. I'm going to tease it out a little more. Y'all don't understand. This is a cool interview. To get this interview, I had to schedule it a month out in advance through a press secretary. And if you want to find out just exactly who's laying down this tasty groove right now, you're going to have to stay tuned.

0: From WUTC, this is Scenic Sounds. I'm your host, Alex Foltz. I have a very special guest today. Every week I have a new musician. I talk to them. They're all interesting. They play different genres. They play different instruments. Some are very successful. Some are not quite so successful. But even the successful ones, they still have to work a day job.
1: Yeah.
0: I think of all the musicians that I'm going to interview in my life, you have the best day job.
1: Yeah, let's say it's I like my day job. It's a temporary day job, but it's a really interesting day job. Does not give me a lot of time for music, unfortunately. That's the only downside.
0: Okay, we've teased this out long enough. Can you introduce yourself for our listeners?
1: I am Tim Kelly. I'm the current, since 66th, mayor of the city of Chattanooga.
0: What an awesome subject for an interview.
1: Yeah, well.
0: Because not only are you the mayor, yeah. But you're also a music fan and a musician. What instrument do you play?
1: I am a drummer. I've told this story many times, but I actually grew up in a very musical family. Both my parents were really pretty good pianists and guitarists. My dad more sort of jazz and kind of ragtime stuff, although he played a pretty mean guitar too. My mom was more folk and bluegrass. And somehow, I don't know, right? Like, I think drummers are definitely born and not made. I think they just looked at me like I was nuts. But there's a picture of me when I was like 2.5 or 3, like clutching a pair of drumsticks, which they then just tried to take out of my hands, literally, you know, for the next 10 years. And I just kept going and picking a pair back up. And I mean, my sister would take them and put them through an ice grinder, you know, cause she played the piano. It was just like, what are you doing? And, you know, my mom finally just relented at like 12 when I was 12 and bought me a set. And then, you know, joined my first band shortly thereafter, gigged all the way through high school, all the way through college at Columbia in New York. That was a great time. And then, you know, played in various bands back here in Chattanooga until I got tired of getting home at 3 o'clock in the morning, you know, smelling like cigarette smoke. My wife was not big into that. So
0: awesome. Okay.
1: Killed many musical careers.
0: We're going to dig into all this. We're going to hear in more detail about this because I'm especially interested in Columbia.
1: Yeah.
0: And you're a very unique degree, but let's start at the beginning. You said you were raised in a musical family, a lot of different influences. I feel like with most musicians, you grow up around the music of your parents,
1: yep.
0: And then there's a point at which you start to get into your own kind of thing, and it's like, this is what I like. And do you remember what that was?
1: Yeah, you know, I bought the first two or three albums I bought. I remember being really taken with Kansas, the band, and bought that album. Well, that was probably like 1978, 79. Bought the Beach Boys, Endless Summer. I was into that album big time, just the harmonies and so on. I bought, Cheap Trick at Budokan. Mm. Still one of my favorite albums of all time.
0: And Bunny a lot
1: of
0: Carlos, people, one of the best.
1: Yeah, Bunny Carlos. I've got a pair of. So as it turns out, Bunny Carlos is married to a dude named Alvaro Victoria who lives in Chattanooga. Some listeners may know Alvaro. Bunny Carlos's father is now married to Alvaro's mother.
0: Wow, we got a great connection. Okay,
1: and he brought me back a pair of autographed drumsticks from their wedding, which I still have.
0: This is a great excuse to play our first song during the show today. We got to play some Cheap Trick. We've been talking about Bunny Carlos. Do you have a song that you remember, like when you were a kid, from Cheap Trick that you put on? Yeah. I got to play that.
1: Ain't that a shame?
0: Awesome.
1: I mean, it's just one of those songs that never, ever gets old for me.

0: you know, like when my kids were old enough to appreciate music, I went and bought them like a starter pack of CDs. CDs were a thing at the time. And Cheap Trick Live at Budokan was one of them.
1: We're listening to Cheap Trick. This is Scenic Sounds. And my guest today is the mayor of Chattanooga, Mr. Tim Kelly, who, in addition to being the mayor, is also a musician, a music lover, and a drummer. And he was talking about how he got into music at a certain younger age because of bands like Cheap Trick. And this is what really inspired him. And then you didn't go to college for music, right?
0: No, hell no. No, I went to college out of a sense of obligation to my parents for this nation.
1: When I looked at your degree, I was like, that's a guy going to college for a sense of obligation.
0: Right,
1: his parents.
0: 100%.
1: What is your degree? You've got to tell everybody this.
0: Comparative literature, which is essentially just a medley of weird stuff. You know, you had to be able to speak a couple of languages, and I've just demonstrated enough proficiency in German and Spanish, and of course English, to get by with that. I had religion credits, I had anthropology credits, I had, you know, at Columbia, you have to take a core of what they call a core curriculum, including art humanities and music humanities, which, so I got a good core musical education there. But I spent a lot of time, you know, gigging, got in a band my sophomore year, and man, had the opportunity to play some really cool places, the Maxwell's back in the day, CBGB's, and, a place called Downtown Beirut that no longer exists, but yeah.
1: When I saw in your bio that you played drums and then went to school in New York, I was thinking, oh, well, you got to leave your drums at home when you go to New York because it's New York. The apartments are small, but you managed to make that work and still play up there?
0: Yeah, well, so actually, weird story, you know, Soundcore, which has kind of bounced around here for a long time, that idea originally, I was on the, not the founding person, but was in the group that was involved with trying to get that stood up back in the day. And for me, the idea that I was communicating to other original board members of Soundcore came from a thing down on 14th Street in Manhattan called Giant Studios. Giant Studios was like this, but imagine you had, and when I say this, I'm motioning to the studio here because it was an open studio and you had one big kind of bullpen in the middle. And then you had, I don't know, man, like, you know, 5-6 different rehearsal rooms. And so you had some really great musicians, you know, and you could just, all I had to do was bring sticks. They had the drums and they had the amp. So me and my bandmates just showed up with guitars and sticks, and you could do it. You could practice, you know, and not have to lug stuff around. And then that bullpen became, you know, where a lot of really great bands formed, because you would have guys that would just hang around to sit in and jam and meet new guys and so and women and
1: who was one of those bands you saw there that would have been formed, or musicians?
0: You know, I don't know, we just knew names and faces, mm-hmm. right? So like, I have no idea, but I mean, there was some incredible music going on, and that period in the, you know, late 80s in New York produced some incredible bands. So yeah, I wish I could tell you. I mean, we opened up a time or two for the Spin Doctors back when they were we were playing fraternity gigs around, believe it or not. There are fraternities in New York, and I mean, we opened for the Feelies a time or two. We're big Feelies fans at Maxwell's. These are pretty obscure kind of late 80s bands, but not Cheap Trick.
1: Well, okay, I was going to ask you this about New York, because I went to school up there. I actually lived on 14th Street for a while at First Avenue.
0: Yeah.
1: But
0: well, that's real close to Giant, yeah.
1: So there's a ton of great music in New York, and you were gigging at the time, but you must have been going to see shows, too.
0: Oh, hell yeah.
1: What were some of the really great shows you saw in New York?
0: Oh my God. So many. I'm trying to think. Maybe the Butthole Surfers. I mean, that was a really great show at the Peppermint Lounge.
1: Okay, tell us about what was great about that show, and then let's listen to Butthole Surfers.
0: Well, I can't remember his name, but he basically is insane. You know, the lead singer, and he had clothespins in his hair, like completely covering his hair, like every inch of his hair. And I thought, how much time did he take to do that, and why? But, I mean, they were just so wide open, and just, you know, I don't know. I don't know why that show stuck in my mind of all the shows.
1: Okay, I'm not sure if your press secretary is cringing at this point, but you've just requested the Butthole Surfers today.
0: Most of the tunes they're well known for are not. They're almost like Captain Beefheart or something. They were just so out there that most of it is just not fit for public consumption, honestly. But whatever, play what you want.
1: I can edit whatever.
0: My musical taste, you know, are pretty eclectic. So
1: I love that. I think that's going to be really fun for listeners to get to explore in a new dimension to appreciate.
0: Yeah.

Hot pursuit and fiery auto crashes. Some will die in hot pursuit while sifting through my ashes. Some will fall in love with life and drink it from a fountain that is pouring like an avalanche coming down the mountain.

0: This is Scenic Sounds. I'm your host, Alex Voltz, and if you're just tuning in, we're talking about Chattanooga music. As always, that was the Butthole Surfers. Mm-hmm. They're not from Chattanooga.
1: No.
0: They are, however, one of the bands that the mayor of Chattanooga saw live when he was living in New York City, studying comparative literature, playing in rock bands. Mm-hmm. Must have been having a really cool experience. By the way, what's your favorite place to eat up there?
1: Oh, God, so many. But, you know, my favorite place to eat is not a place that anybody would remember unless you were a Columbia student in those days. It was Amir's Falafel. This falafel place was, I fell in love with baba ganoush. And really good baba ganoush is, I could eat it every day for the rest of my life. I ate it more or less 5 days a week for 4 years. You know, I mean, it was a little spectrumy, honestly, because I just got to where I was like, I was where I ate. And I kept expecting to get tired of it, and I never did. But, I mean, again, that was, back in those days, you know, you couldn't find sushi everywhere, and you know, sushi was kind of coming on back in those days. And so, New York's full of so many great restaurants. You know, not a highbrow restaurant guy. So, just that's what I've always loved about New York is the ethnic diversity is just makes it such a vibrant and interesting city, and that's really best expressed through food and music, honestly. Mm-hmm.
0: And like you said, like it's not an upscale food thing necessarily. It's just working class food. I remember I went to NYU and I had never had falafel, and I got there and we had Mamoon's, which was in the Village, and it was the same thing. I was like, wow, I've never had anything like this. I kind of eat this every day.
1: Late night Ray's pizza, right?
0: Awesome. So at a certain point, you move away from New York and your next degree is a little bit more conventional, right?
1: Well, yeah, that was much later though. I mean, I moved back here in 89 and picked up and started playing, you know, gigs down at the Brass Register and T-Bones, places like that, you know, just for kicks. And with old friend of mine, Alan Eady, and what became Malele Roots, he wound up playing with them. Alan was a really good guitar player, but he would not play live for the longest time. He would not go on stage. And somebody eventually talked him into it. And by that time, I was too busy working to really, you know, play regularly. But played pretty steadily for the next 10, 15 years, probably.
0: Were there any other bands in town that you played with?
1: Played with a lot of guys in town. I don't remember. I mean, I went to a lot of shows, and that was super interesting because that was when Michelangelo's was still here, and you had Pylon would come in and play. Bruce Hampton, big fan of Bruce Hampton, the Aquarium Rescue Unit. You know, I'd kind of go down to Atlanta or Athens and see them play because

0: you know, a funk bass guitarist and a bagpiper, you know, and it worked, you know, so I love stuff like that. So it was an interesting time. I mean, I think we're going through another really interesting time in Chattanooga. As I've said, there've always been a lot of really talented musicians in Chattanooga. It's just that, you know, people don't really recognize it as a music scene maybe as much as they should. And a lot of that has to do with people needing to show up and buy tickets and go to shows. So, but I feel good about where we are. I feel good about where we're going.
1: You know, I grew up here in the 80s and became old enough to go to concerts in the 90s. And there was nothing like the number of bands there are now.
0: No.
1: The diversity of bands, especially the young people coming into town to contribute to that scene. That's really exciting.
0: I know. It's super exciting to me too, because that's what we've been working for here for a long, long time. I mean, Josh McManus and I worked early on when Create Here was a new thing calving that off of Allied Arts to really support grassroots music. And it was a struggle, man. It was like being a, you know, missionary in the Amazon rainforest for the longest time, but to see it finally starting to take hold. And some of that probably has got to do with affordability in Nashville and Atlanta, and some of it's got to do with culture, but whatever, we'll take it. But it's really, really great to see the live music scene doing as well as it's doing.
1: It's great to see that now, and it's great to know that we're going to reap the benefits of that years down the road
0: when these bands
1: mature and they bring in more musicians to be part of their band, and they take more musicians from Chattanooga on the road with them, like we're seeing with Monrovia or Sunny War.
0: Yeah, and now you got, you know, Kessler Cuffman doing his thing with, you know, and them merging with Songbirds, which I think, you know, kind of came out of, or at least was adjacent to all the Soundcore stuff from way back when. So it's great to see it coming together.
1: Who's an artist in town you really like? We'll play a song from one of them.
0: Oh, man, I didn't really prep when I came in here. It's been so long since I'm behind my desk most of the time. I mean, I'm a big fan of Danimal in there, so, you know, play one of his tunes.
1: Okay,
0: you know?
1: I played two of them last week because he's got a new album that's just fantastic.
0: Yeah.
1: The songs are great, the production's great, the playing, the singing.
0: Totally.
1: Danimal Planet.
0: Yep.

0: If you're just tuning in, this is Scenic Sounds, and our guest today is Mayor Tim Kelly, and we've been talking about how he's a fantastic drummer. Well, I added the word fantastic. Yeah. Would you say fantastic?
1: I wouldn't say fantastic. I don't know. You'd have to, you know, drumming is such a weird thing, you know, not many non-drummers kind of understand, you know, the spectrum from perfect technical skill to, you know, Keith Moon. I'm definitely more on the Keith Moon side. So I'm a feel drummer, not a technical drummer, but drummers, I guess it's not that different from guitar players. There's just a lot of different ways, you know, ways to play. And my favorite drummer's probably not going to be shocking to anybody, but like John Bonham, you know, and Keith Moon, I'm definitely more from that camp.
0: Are there any drummers or any bands today that you've heard recently? You've been like, oh, that really inspires me as a drummer. And I can always edit this out if you say no.
1: Yeah, no. I mean, I haven't heard. Oh, man. I heard a guy on my Spotify playlist like literally yesterday. That was the first thing I heard in a long time that sounded fresh. And the drumming was really, really creative. Let me see if I can find it real quick. Tunde Adebimpe. It's this guy's name. You know this guy? Anyway.
0: Oh, yeah.
1: It's real good.
0: Okay, we're going to play this for all the listeners on the radio. Yeah. The mayor can't bring up a band and us not play.
1: I mean, it's really creative across the board, but the drumming is particularly

0: This is Scenic Sounds. I'm your host, Alex Volton, if you're just tuning in. We're listening to music with Mayor Tim Kelly, the music that's inspired him locally or from around the world, even. Let me ask you this. I went to see Jason Isbell at the Tivoli for their foundation fundraiser, and if I remember correctly, you introduced him?
1: Was it? I think I missed that one. I do not think
0: okay.
1: I was out of town for that. I wish I had.
0: Okay. I thought I saw you at that show for some reason.
1: I mean, I might have been. I've been the best show I've seen lately, and I've become a huge fan, which is not shocking probably to anybody either, but is Tedeschi Trucks. You know, that I was so impressed with their show at the Tivoli that I went and saw their next show in Atlanta and was as blown away by, and they didn't play the same song twice. I mean, they're the new Grateful Dead as far as I'm concerned.
0: So when you have a band that you really like, can you call up the Tivoli Foundation and be like, hey, I think we should get these folks in town?
1: I could, I guess. I don't, you know. I let the chips fall where they may. And I'm, you know, weirdly enough, I don't know if this is a common phenomenon, but being a, you know, being a musician, I'm not really a fanboy when it comes to like going and watching bands. You know, I mean, Tedeschi Trucks is a significant exception to that rule. I mean, I will go watch them because they are so damn good. But for the most part, you know, I you know, like at Bonnaroo, I'm interested in new music. Like, I don't care about the big stages. I love, you know, going to, you know, a dive bar and watching new bands. And
0: wait
1: just,
0: a minute. Going to Bonnaroo? That's probably going to surprise a lot of our listeners. You roll to Bonnaroo?
1: I've been to Bonnaroo every year for probably the last 15.
0: That's pretty rad. What's your favorite band you've ever seen at Bonnaroo?
1: Wow. Wow. Well, that's the first place I saw, this is gonna, cause my musical tastes are very broad. First place I saw Sturgill Simpson, huge Sturgill Simpson fan. Also though, the Flaming Lips on the Witch stage. I saw that was an incredible show.
0: Okay. That's one of my wife's favorite bands. We're going to listen to Flaming Lips for 1 second. And when we come back, we're going to head over to the other studio.
1: Yeah, that's great.
0: And we're going to jam. The mayor's going to sit in on the drums and you're going to hear him deliver the goods behind the kit with an all-star lineup of some of the best musicians in Chattanooga.
1: That's pretty great.
0: We'll be right back after the Flaming Lips.

If you're just tuning in, this is Scenic Sounds. I'm Alex Volt, and today I've been talking with Mayor Tim Kelly, the musical mayor of Chattanooga. When I found out he was a drummer, I, of course, wanted to talk to him about that. But I also wanted to get the chance to jam together. So I told his press secretary I would put together a band, a top-notch band of local musicians. And I'd let him pick a couple of songs that we'd all back him up on. So I was asked to supply a list of 15 different songs, different genres. And he'd choose two. Oh, and I threw out a bunch of good suggestions, okay? The Boss, Backstreet Boys, Chapel Roan, Britney, Outkast, Shania, Alan Jackson, Hootie. Put a lot of names out there on the table. But there were two songs that the mayor's office chose. And we performed those two songs in the studio at the downtown Chattanooga Public Library.

0: ladies and gentlemen listening, this band has never played together before. We put together an all-star lineup, and it's a good opportunity to introduce them. Obviously, on the drums, we have Mayor Tim Kelly. You've heard of that guy. Dan Pinson is on the bass over here. Joel Fourlines is on the guitar. Zoe Boyd is singing. Ben Stevens is on the keys. And Captain Randy Steele, the Prince of Chattanooga, is on the banjo. We got one more song that we get to jam with the mayor. I sent him a list of maybe 15 different genres.
1: Anything y'all want.
0: I let you pick.
1: I can catch up.
0: Oh, man. All right. We're going to have to play some Rush. But first, let's play Tom Petty's song. He liked this one on the list. Won't Back Down.

0: Thanks so much to Mayor Tim Kelly for agreeing to do this show. Also, thanks again to the band, Dan Penson, Joel Forlon, Zoe Boyd, Ben Stevens, and Randy Steele. And a very big thanks to Sam Mentzer. He runs the Chattanooga Downtown Public Library Studio. So if you have a musical project, an audio project of any flavor that you'd like to record, you can reserve time in the same studio that we use to produce this show today. It's one of the many amazing resources available to us all for free at the Downtown Chattanooga Public Library. Thanks for tuning in today. My name is Alex Voltz, and this is Scenic Sounds.
1: Do you ever listen to your inner being? It has the highest value of you that you could possibly achieve. It's always waiting there, ready for you to start to believe the most beautiful life that you could possibly conceive. Your inner being is something that exists inside and outside of you. It knows all the thoughts you think and all the words you tend to chew. Don't worry, because it wants only what is best for you. Because it is the whole of everything you've ever done and everything that you will ever do.

The inner being is something that exists inside of everyone, creating life from a source of all that comes from a culmination of one. The thoughts you think create the stars just like the sun. So let your life become your thoughts, but most importantly, try to make it really fun. Your inner being sees all that you consume, and it knows all the ways that your mind will attempt to presume. It's words like fragrance, the sweetest of perfumes. Catch a sense of it, and it'll cradle you just like your mother's womb.

0: 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But you will find that their convictions are a bit spotty. And if there's too many distractions, you can always just try it while you're sitting on the body.
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4: I was thumbing a ride one Saturday morning out of Nashville, toting my sack. I lent my car to a gal that lived in Chattanooga, and she hadn't ever brought it back. She was drinking pretty heavy when I let her have it. I hope she knows it was only a loan. There ain't no telling what I might have told her back at the time, but that old car was also my home. About 5 miles out, I was getting kind of tired, sweating hard, and feeling kind of weak. I woke up with no cigarettes or nothing to drink, and I hadn't had a bite to eat. My nerves were so quick I couldn't tell where I was shaking, then a set of brakes sang my song. Some fella stuck his head out of 57 Chevy and hollered, "Hey man, come on." I told them I was headed down to Chattanooga. They said, "Hop in, we're going there too." And the way they took off in a cloud of smoke, I still ain't believing it was true. They had the windows down and I was sitting in the back with my tongue still hung in my throat. He was hitting just about 110 and he said, "Man, what do you think of this boat?" Well, there was two semis struggling up ahead, one trying to pass the other. They had the whole road blocked, so he passed them on the right. And let me tell you something, brother, I was so nervous that my teeth was clicking. There wasn't no way my head could think. Then the one that was sitting on the passenger side turned and said, "Hey, man, you want something to drink?" I just shook my head because I couldn't talk. He said, "Okay." And then he said, "Cheers." Them fools was drinking whiskey and wine and chasing it down with beer.

0: check that beat. By the time we reached the top of Mont Eagle, I thought I heard a rumbling sound. And then I saw a sign that said Fallen Rock, and right there I was floorboard bound. I was rolling and squirming on the old floorboard, too weak to set or stand. And then the driver said, we're doing 120. Look here, man, no hands. I got up enough nerve to raise up and look, and by now there couldn't be no surprise. But his hair was blowing all over my face and dandruff blowed in both eyes. He never did drive on the right or left. He just kept on riding that line. I rubbed my eyes and saw the prettiest thing, the Chattanooga City Limits sign. He slowed down and I said, mister, please, I'd like to get off right here. He said, all right, on into town with us. We're gonna go down and pick up some more beer. I said, please, once more, and he stopped the car and then he handed me my sack. Said they'd look for me on the road later on in case I wanted to catch a ride back. I got out and sat down by the side of the road feeling sick and looking mighty pale. I don't remember anything much after that, but next morning I woke up in jail. I didn't know anybody in my cell and didn't want to ask why I was there, but they all kept grinning and turning their heads and it was more than my head could bear. So I called the jailer and asked him to tell me why I was there if he'd be so kind. He said, for stopping the traffic while I was hugging and kissing the Chattanooga City Limits sign.
1: 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And today, we're listening to songs about Chattanooga, not just songs from Chattanooga artists, though we do have plenty of those songs too, but songs about Chattanooga, or songs that name drop Chattanooga in some way. Sometimes, yeah, it's just mentioning the word Chattanooga, because like, it's a fun word to say. It's very musical. It's nice to include in a song. That first one was from Johnny Cash, Chattanooga City Limits Sign. Next up, we're going to hear another song from Johnny Cash. Now, this one doesn't specifically mention Chattanooga by name, but it was inspired by a trip to Chattanooga that he and Roy Orbison took. They visited Rock City and Ruby Falls, two of our premier tourist attractions. And Johnny Cash wrote this song called See Ruby Fall. Now, you'll notice he leaves the S off. It's not See Ruby Falls, but it's See Ruby Fall. And that sets up the double entendre about the fall of the once great Ruby, this proud southern matriarch whose life devolves into immorality in a typical Johnny Cash style. This is See Ruby Fall.

That's the great Chuck Berry, probably my single favorite artist of all time in any genre, and his song Back in the USA. And what I think is really striking about that song is how his first verse, I'm getting back in the USA, I'm touching down on the runway, and what is he grateful to have back? New York, Los Angeles, Detroit, Chicago, and Chattanooga. It makes the first five cities in his first verse about what he's grateful for in America. Here's another song about being grateful for Chattanooga. This song's called Chattanooga Blues by a singer named Ida Cox. And, you know, it follows a typical story in the first verse. You know, she's looking for a lover who's been cheating on her, and she's followed him to Chattanooga. But then this song takes this really positive turn, and everywhere she goes around the city, she meets really great people and nice people. So the Chattanooga blues she's experiencing is the blues for leaving this city that she really enjoyed at the end of the song, and how she can't wait to get back to Chattanooga, hopefully under better circumstances next time.

morning, looking far as I can see, trying to find the man that made a monkey out of me. Reach the depot in time to catch the cannon.

last I found my daddy living in Tannery Flat.

That was Lookout Mountain from the legendary Drive-By Truckers. And I assume that's about Chattanooga because it's about throwing yourself off Lookout Mountain. And we are at the peak of Lookout Mountain here, 1,120 feet above the Tennessee River, almost as tall as the Empire State Building. There's a little bit of trivia for you. But, you know, it's also a very long mountain. It extends 70 miles south here into Alabama and into Georgia. So who knows? Maybe he's talking about throwing himself off some other point of Lookout Mountain. Here's a song by Jason Isbell, former Drive-By Truckers member. Man, I must have seen that band probably 30 times when he was in the band. And here's one of the songs from a solo album. Mentions Chattanooga directly, but also indirectly. He talks about a mall on Gun Barrel Road and a Shell station, which if you're in Chattanooga, you know about Hamilton Place Mall, and there is a Shell station on Gun Barrel. But by using the words Gun Barrel and Shell in the context of a story about someone who was found dead in their car, he paints a very specific picture of a gun being involved, even though he didn't directly say that. He said Gun Barrel Road and the Shell gas station. So Isbell once again proving why he's just the best of the best.

I gotta be honest, I did not want to play Chattanooga Choo Choo in this show about Chattanooga songs because it's so obvious and it's just so overdone. But it is such a historically significant song. I can't ignore it. And that version by Carmen Miranda is just a palate cleanser after some depressing Jason Isbell drive-by trucker songs. But Chattanooga Choo Choo, even if we're sick of it, even if it's the Hotel California of Chattanooga songs, is historically significant. It was the first gold record, sold 1.2 million copies. Anyway, here's something that's far more obscure. This is a song called Chattanooga by a French band that's named Canada. Yeah, okay, I'm going to repeat that. This is a song called Chattanooga by a French band that's named Canada. And this is truly bizarre. But we're going to talk about it.

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That's how they pronounce it. That's so fascinating. Once again, that was a French band, Canada, and their song, Chattanooga. If you look at the album art, it's really fascinating. It looks like some weird AI attempt to imitate country music and country iconography, with the tight jeans and the dudes with their Wrangler shirts in the open field, but it just doesn't look right. It doesn't look right. But the lyrics, okay, I translated some of them. And you know what? It's probably more country than a lot of pop country on the charts today. There is no talk about drinking beer and Daisy Dukes on a Friday night, but they do talk about the Civil War. Especially this part was really evocative. Chattanooga, Tennessee is crying. Soldiers, red rivers, powder volcanoes awaken. The souls leaving in showers of sparks. Extremely poetic stuff from the French band Canada in their song Chattanooga. Okay, so that's about as far removed from actual Chattanooga artists as you could get. But let's listen to some music from Chattanoogans. Next up, we're going to hear from YG Tutt and Randy Steele.

0: after you.
1: Give them the shots like we about to send them to Africa. Drinking too much activists, that must be why they acting up. Only getting closer, motherfucker. Ain't no backing up. Oh.
2: Yeah, I ain't gonna lie, she could lose a little weight, but we feel good, though.
3: She said, no, we just hit the blunt. Been holding on to her for a minute.
2: I'm high as shit. Where are we going? Where are we going?
1: 2, 3, niggas getting high in the Cadillac. Ride till I die, playing softly in the back. All I ever

That's the Slim Pickens Bluegrass Band featuring Fire Captain Randy Steele, one of the coolest guys in all of Chattanooga. Next up, Dollar Family with City I Love.

That was the amazing Dan Spencer. He's such a great singer, a great songwriter. And you can catch him at places like Cherry Street Tavern often or The Wood Shop. I've had the pleasure of opening for him. And this dude blew up last year. He spent a good chunk of last year actually opening for Post Malone on his big F1 Trillion tour in some of the biggest stadiums in the country, which is kind of mind-blowing. Next, I'm going to play something that kind of sucks. I don't know. Is that bad to say? I don't know. It's not good. It is amusing, though. This is from an artist who calls himself the guy who sings songs about cities and towns. And he makes tons of albums, each about a different state, and then each album has a bunch of songs about each city in that state, but they're really like he's just like reciting the Wikipedia page to music in an attempt to collect a bunch of streams, I think. Anyway, this is a song called Chattanooga is a Great Place, and it's clearly written by someone who has never been to Chattanooga.

0: Chattanooga.
1: All right, so not much to like about that song, at least on a unironic level. But I do want to compare and contrast that one with the next song we're going to play, because it is actually written by a guy from Chattanooga, an artist named Big Kitty. This is a song, Chattanooga, Tennessee, and it shares a lot of superficial qualities with that last song, like keyboard, loop, lo-fi kind of beat, irreverent sense of humor, a kind of goofy vocal where he's listing off things in the city. But unlike that last artist, Big Kitty actually loves Chattanooga, and he writes about the things that he loves, and not just statistics from Wikipedia. And my favorite detail, of many details in this song, is that he likes that you can stop and wash your feet at the fountain at the library.
2: Thank you so much, everybody. It's been a great pleasure. My name is Big Kitty. I'm from planet Earth.

That was Big Kitty, the Mad Genius. Originally from Chattanooga, though, he lives in rural France now, and he comes back to Chattanooga every year or two, plays a bunch of shows, and his friends come out and hear what new songs he's concocted. Similarly, the next artist we're going to play lives in L.A. He's originally from Chattanooga. He comes back every so often with his band and performs. I had the pleasure of opening for him. This band is Username Password, and the main creative force, the front man and songwriter, is Wayne White, the great artist who created all the sets for Pee-wee's Big Adventure and has museum installations around the world and even had one here in Chattanooga called Wayne-a-rama that told the history of the city. And this is his song called Little Flags, and it's about Rossville Boulevard.

0: was a great artist, Wayne White's band, username, password, and their song about Rossville Boulevard called Little Flags. Hey, thanks a lot for listening to Scenic Sounds from WUTC in Chattanooga, Tennessee. I'm your host, Alex Voltz. I'm going to take you out today with one of my songs. I got a band, and we got a song about Chattanooga, about drinking beers in Chattanooga. And I reference things like Crystal and Rock City and the infamous Piccadilly Cafeteria and Northgate Mall. This is Alex the Band.
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2: No!
1: No, I didn't think so. Do you want to eat a crystal and shield your pants?
2: No!
1: No, I didn't think so. Do you want to see Rock City and buy a bunch of dumbass souvenirs?
2: No!
1: No, we

0: sucks, man, but it's a beautiful country. Hey, how about Northgate Mall's infamous Piccadilly Cafeteria?
1: No!
0: No?
1: No!
0: Do you want to have a bunch of student loans, but still not have a career?
1: No!
0: We want to have

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1: No!
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7: From WHYY in Philadelphia, this is Fresh Air. I'm David Bean Cooley.
8: I am not throwing away my shot. I am not throwing away my shot.
7: That's one of the songs that convinced Jeffrey Seller to produce Hamilton.
9: Because you know what the most important decision I ever make is as a producer? What play to produce.
7: He made some great decisions. He also produced Rent, In the Heights, Avenue Q, and the revival of Sondheim's Sweeney Todd, starring Josh Groban. Seller helped the creator of Rent, Jonathan Larson, develop that show. On the day scheduled to be Rent's first preview, Seller was euphoric until he got to the office.
9: My own general manager said, Jeffrey, I have something terrible to tell you. Jonathan Larson died last night.
7: Also, Justin Chang reviews the new film, Silent Friend. First, the news.
10: Live from NPR News in Washington, I'm Lakshmi Singh. President Trump and the GOP are notching another win in their campaign to prevail in this year's midterm elections and hold control of the U.S. Congress. In Virginia, the state Supreme Court has struck down a voter-approved referendum that would have allowed Democrats to redraw the Commonwealth's congressional map. In a 4-3 ruling, the court sided with Republicans who sued on grounds the state legislature made procedural errors in how it put the question of a constitutional amendment on the ballot. Today's ruling helps the GOP boost their chances for retaining U.S. congressional control through their own redistricting efforts, largely across the U.S. South. Tennessee is the first state to redraw its congressional map after the U.S. Supreme Court last week weakened protections against racial discrimination in redistricting under the Voting Rights Act. WPLN's Mariana Bacallao says the governor has signed a new map into law.
11: The biggest change is to the city of Memphis, a majority black district that up until last week had been protected under part of the Voting Rights Act. Now the city will be split into three different congressional districts, and it means all nine of the state's U.S. House seats are more likely to go to Republicans.
10: Mariana Bacallao reporting. Facebook and Instagram parent company Meta is challenging Britain's media regulator Ofcom. Meta told London's High Court yesterday it is opposed to how fees and penalties under the Online Safety Act are calculated. A murder trial in Oregon is raising questions about digital privacy. The suspect wants tech giant Meta to hand over Instagram records he says will prove that he is innocent. Oregon Public Broadcasting's Troy Brennelson reports the state Supreme Court heard arguments in the case this week.
12: David Aon Urbano is charged with second-degree murder in a suspected gang killing outside Salem, Oregon. His attorney, Ryan Peck, is seeking Instagram messages between a witness and the teen he shot and killed.
13: There's no meaningful dispute that Meta has Instagram messages and records that go to the heart of Relator's theory of self-defense. If the state wanted to, it could get those records from Meta with relative ease.
12: Meta's attorneys say users' data is protected by the Stored Communications Act. That law allows them to divulge records to government entities, but they say criminal defendants don't qualify. Access to social media records has also recently been at the center of cases in Washington, D.C. and California. For NPR News, I'm Troy Brennelson in Portland.
10: U.S. gas prices are down slightly. Average price, $4.54. It's NPR. The Labor Department says U.S. employers added more jobs than expected last month. NPR's Scott Horsley reports the unemployment rate held steady at 4.3%.
0: U.S. employers added 115,000 jobs in April, more than forecasters predicted, but fewer than the month before. Job gains for February and March were revised down by a total of 16,000 jobs. Job gains in April were concentrated in healthcare, retail, restaurants, and transportation. The federal government continued to cut jobs.
10: That's NPR's Scott Horsley reporting. A global cyber attack on a study program used by universities and lower-level schools have disrupted education programs for thousands of students. Bruce Kahnweiser reports from New Jersey that the attack comes at a particularly bad time for university students.
1: Professors and students depend on the management system known as Canvas for course notes, assignments, and grades, among other things. The attack could hardly come at a worse time for university students gearing up for final exams and finishing term papers. The program is used by more than 40% of universities across the country, including Rutgers University, the top state school here in New Jersey. The attack was carried out by hackers known as Shiny Hunters. It is not immediately clear what the hackers want, but typically they hold the data and access to the program for ransom. Harvard, Johns Hopkins, and the University of Michigan are among the countless colleges across the country hamstrung by the attack. For NPR News, I'm Bruce Kahnweiser in Greenbrook, New Jersey.
10: I'm Lakshmi Singh, NPR News, in Washington.
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16: This is Fresh Air. I'm David Biancooley. The 2026 Tony Award nominees were announced this week, with numerous nominations for the musicals Lost Boys, Schmigadoon, and the revival of Ragtime. Our guest today was a key behind-the-scenes figure in two Broadway mega-hits, Rent and Hamilton. Each won a Pulitzer Prize for Drama and multiple Tony Awards, including Best Musical. Our guest, Jeffrey Seller, produced Rent with his business partner. Seller's own company produced Hamilton. He also was a producer of Lin-Manuel Miranda's first musical, In the Heights, as well as the satirical adult puppet musical, Avenue Q, and the revival of Sondheim's Sweeney Todd, starring Josh Groban. You might assume, since his skills include raising money to produce shows, that he's from money. But he's most definitely not. His family was often broke or close to it. He grew up in a neighborhood outside Detroit that was nicknamed Cardboard Village because the houses were so cheap and shoddy. Seller is the author of the memoir Theater Kid. After many stops along the way, he became a booker with the job of booking touring companies of popular musicals into theaters around the country. That work led him where he always wanted to be, producing musicals. He also writes about coming out during the AIDS epidemic and how it wiped out so many people who created and performed in Broadway shows, as well as a significant part of the audience. Jeffrey Seller spoke with Terry last June when his memoir was published. It's now in paperback.
17: Jeffrey Seller, welcome to Fresh Air. Well, since this is the 10th anniversary of Hamilton, congratulations, of Hamilton opening on Broadway, let's start there.
18: You had
17: already produced Rent and Lin-Manuel Miranda's first musical, In the Heights. When you heard In the Heights' mix of rap and Broadway music, you felt a little out of your element because you hadn't followed rap. Had you listened to a lot more rap by the time of Hamilton?
18: No. I had, of course, become completely enamored with In the Heights. And, you know, that first time Lin sang Lights Up on Washington Heights at the break of day, it was so warm. It was like this Caribbean water that's just enveloping me. And then when, after that, the Broadway chorus came in with In the Heights, I wake up and start my day. My God, I already have the goosebumps. And in many ways, Hamilton was just Lynn's next musical.
17: Okay, so since you mentioned In the Heights and that opening song, let's hear it.
19: That was abuela. She's not really my abuela, but she practically raised me. This corner is her escuela now. You probably thinking, I'm up creek. I never been north of 96th Street. Well, you must.

0: Next up to
1: okay, that's the opening of the Broadway musical In the Heights, Lin-Manuel Miranda's first musical, produced by my guest, Jeffrey Seller. So Hamilton was supposed to be a record. That was the plan. And it was going to be called the Hamilton Mixtape. And you convinced or helped convince Lin that it should be a musical, not just a recording. How did you convince him?
2: Well, I'm going to give real credit to that, to his colleague, friend, and director, Thomas Kail. And Tommy had an idea, which is that if he could get Lin to do a public cabaret performance of just the songs, that would persuade him that this could be a musical. So in early 2012, they did like 8 songs from Hamilton at Jazz at Lincoln Center. And it was so clear from that performance that this was a book musical that after that, I wrote a letter to both of them saying, if you want to get going on a musical, I want to be your producer and I'll clear the decks. I'll be your cheerleader. I'll be your nurturer. I'll be your critic if you want to go. I had a new company at that point. I named it Adventureland and I said, let's go on this adventure together. And that was early 2012.
1: So as the lead producer, what was your role? What was your job?
2: Sometimes it was to make lunch. Like at one point, Lin and Tommy and another writer we were considering working with came out to my house and they would work in the morning. I would make egg salad with my own mayonnaise that I had learned how to make from the New York Times cookbook and serve. But what I mean by that is setting the table for them to do the great work and giving them that space and giving them that praise when it was necessary, giving them that reinforcement and encouragement when it's necessary. And then sometimes knowing when can I make a suggestion or not can I. Sometimes knowing when is the right time to make a suggestion.
1: Tell us a suggestion you made that you think was really helpful.
2: You know, In the case of Hamilton, I would say I made less suggestions than I ever had before. But, you know, one very important one was cutting the third rap battle in Act Two. You know, we had not 2 rap battles, but we had 3 rap battles. You know, another situation was cutting the Dear Theodosia reprise in Act Two. I also seem to remember talking deeply about how the set would be realized, which came later with David Korins and Thomas Kail. I also remember talking a lot about the staging of Washington on Your Side, which may not have been in its best form the first time they did it.
1: Cutting. Why was cutting the rap battle and the other song that you referred to, why was cutting them important? And why did you think they needed to be cut?
2: How much can we as audience members take in? We are not equipped for 3-hour musicals. And our musical already had a first act that was 1 hour and 15 minutes. And believe it or not, the second act was even longer, which actually breaks the rule that Oscar Hammerstein once said, which was that the first act is usually going to be twice as long as the second act. Or let me put it another way, the second act is going to be half as long as the first act. And in our show, the second act was actually longer. And one of our jobs is to really try to feel how the audience is going to stay with the show through every moment of the show. And there's a moment where the audience, they can't take anymore. Where are we redundant? Where are we in a situation where we can actually lose something? And in those instances I gave, and there were others in Act Two as well, we succeeded.
1: What's the logic behind the second act being shorter than the first?
2: Because we give our greatest amount of energy to the show for the first act. That's where you're establishing character, plot, the rising dramatic action, that big dramatic question, what is the major dramatic question? And then in Act Two, we just really want to see it resolved. And if you look at West Side Story, that's a show that has a 90-minute first act and a 45-minute second act.
1: Is there a particular song in Hamilton that when you first heard the music from it made you think, this is great?
2: Well, Lynn shared with me the first songs probably around 2010, 2011. And when I heard My Shot for the first time, I was like, whoa. Like if In the Heights was this warm Caribbean embrace, My Shot was lightning. It was a wallop. And I knew he was taking this form to a deeper place that was had even more impact. And I knew he was on another creative tear.
1: Well, let's hear a little bit of My Shot. And, of course, this is Lin-Manuel Miranda. I am not.

0: shot. That's Lin-Manuel Miranda from the original Broadway cast recording of Hamilton, and my guest was lead producer of Hamilton, Jeffrey Seller. He has a new memoir called Theater Kid. Was it hard to convince backers to invest in Hamilton?
1: Oh, gosh, no. Hamilton had this incredible power to galvanize audiences almost within minutes of any performance starting. So when we started to share readings of Hamilton with people in the industry, they were going crazy for it. So I raised the money for Hamilton faster and easier than I had raised money for anything else before.
2: Theater producer Jeffrey Seller speaking with Terry Gross. He was a producer of the mega hits Rent and Hamilton. More after a break. This is Fresh Air.
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2: This is Fresh Air. Let's get back to our interview with Jeffrey Seller, a producer of the musicals Rent, Hamilton, Spring Awakening, Avenue Q, and the revival of Sondheim's Sweeney Todd, starring Josh Groban. Seller's memoir is now in paperback.
0: Let's talk about Jonathan Larson and Rent. You went to a workshop of Larson's show that was in the works at the time, Tick, Tick, Boom, which at the time was called Boho Days. It was in the workshop process. It was an autobiographical one-person show, and that person was Larson. Describe what you initially saw and why you really identified with it.
1: Oh, my gosh. You know, up on that stage was just this piano, bass, drums, guitar, and out came this guy named Jonathan, who I'd never known in my life before. You know, he was tall and lanky and had curly brown hair. And he just attacked this piano ferociously. And he was singing these songs about turning 30 and how he had this image or this sound that kept going off in his head, tick, tick, boom. He thought he was going to explode because he was a writer of rock musicals that nobody wanted to produce. Because he lived in the fourth floor walk-up of an apartment down on Greenwich with a bathtub in the kitchen where all the roommates had to switch off on who could use it at what time. He was an amazing performer, and he was singing these songs through the most amazing rock music that was giving me goosebumps all over my arms. And, you know, here was the question. Should he keep writing rock musicals that nobody wants to produce? Or should he take a job as an advertising copywriter where he'll finally have some money and get health insurance and a better apartment and maybe be able to go on a vacation? And what do I do? Do I sell out or do I keep pursuing my passion? And I thought, how is this guy telling my life story when I've never even met him before? Because I felt exactly the same way as a 25-year-old booker who really wanted to be a producer.
0: And his goal also was to write a show that spoke to his life and the people he knew and his generation. Did you identify with that goal?
1: Oh, my God. You know, Jonathan said about the shows that were happening in the late 80s into the early 90s, those aren't our characters. That's not our music. Those aren't our stories. And you know, the first shows that meant something to me were like a chorus line where I looked up on that stage. I'm a 14-year-old kid and they're telling stories of their lives. It was a genuinely contemporary musical with a sort of contemporary score. And that I knew right then and there, that's what I love.
0: So when he said that the shows on Broadway aren't telling our stories, what was on Broadway at the time?
1: You had the four mega musicals from England. You had Cats, Les Mis, Phantom, and Saigon. And basically, that's it. Like, we were not making musicals during the 80s and the 90s on Broadway. I'll give you an example. Terry, in 1995, the year before Rent, there were only two musicals nominated for Best Musical. One was Sunset Boulevard, Andrew Lloyd Webber's musical, and one was a show called Smokey Joe's Cafe that was a review of songs by Lieber and Stoller. So Sunset Boulevard actually won Best Score and Best Book by default. Two musicals. And that's where the industry was in the late 80s into the 90s.
0: Why do you think that was true?
1: I think one big reason was AIDS. Look at the number of artists we lost, Howard Ashman, Michael Bennett, and look at the artists we lost that we don't even know. And I think it was also about economics. And for some reason, Broadway was having a hard time attracting investment dollars in the 80s into the 90s.
0: So you offered to produce Boho Days, decided to rename it Tick, Tick, Boom, and you convinced Larson to do that. And in serendipity, you were getting fired from your booking job, and the person you were working for said, your heart really isn't into this. You should just, like, leave and go produce. We're firing you. And as she was firing you, Larson is returning a call.
1: Yes, it actually is true.
0: And you couldn't take the call. So that seemed like real serendipity.
1: Oh, my gosh.
0: And then, you offered to produce that first, well, really second show that he had written. And then you decided it wasn't really working. You had several problems with it. What were some of those problems?
1: I couldn't raise the money. You know, in many ways, when we were working on that show, he had told me that he had shared it with Sondheim once. I said, well, what did Sondheim say? He said, that show is just you whining about Superbia. And in some ways,
0: Superbia was the show he'd written before, the musical.
1: That's correct. And listeners who remember the movie Tick, Tick, Boom that Lin-Manuel directed with Andrew Garfield knows that they had done this big workshop of Superbia and nothing happened from it. And when Jonathan calls his agent after Suburbia doesn't get picked up by any theater, she says, pick up your pencil and go back to work. So he writes Tick, Tick, Boom and or Boho Days. And in so many ways, it's his rant about not getting Suburbia produced, at least according to Sondheim. And for me, it was a show about how do I stay true to my dreams without selling out? And guess what? Every theme, every motif that's in Tick, Tick, Boom ultimately finds its way to the better show, and that's Rent.
0: So how did you convince him to, like, stop writing Tick, Tick, Boom and instead start writing what was his next idea, which is a musical, a contemporary musical based on Puccini's opera La Boheme?
1: Yeah, early on in our professional friendship, he shared with me this idea that someone had given him to make a version of La Boheme that would take place in the East Village in which Mimi would have AIDS instead of tuberculosis. And I thought it was a genius idea from the moment he told me. So he was kind of working on two things at once. But the thing about Tick, Tick, Boom was that if you took away all the other instruments and he was just at the piano and he was in a rehearsal room and doing it for a bunch of people that could be investors, it seemed, as he was getting older, it seemed to lose its luster. Like, I wonder if he had moved on himself emotionally, because at some point as we were trying to get Tick, Tick, Boom done, it just sounded like a 30-year-old who's afraid he's never going to be successful. And I'm not sure audiences really are going to be that sympathetic to a 30-year-old who's already in despair that he's not going to be successful. Because most of us would say, well, get on with it.
2: 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His memoir, Theater Kid, is now out in paperback. We'll hear more after a break. And Justin Chang will review the new film, Silent Friend. I'm David Biancooley, and this is Fresh Air.

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1: And Randy Steele and the High Cold Wind to close the night. 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
2: This is Fresh Air. I'm TV critic David Bean Cooley. Let's get back to Terry's interview with Jeffrey Seller, who played a key role as a producer of the musicals Rent, Hamilton, In the Heights, Avenue Q, and the revival of Sondheim's Sweeney Todd, which starred Josh Groban. His memoir, Theater Kid, is now out in paperback. When we left off, they were talking about working with Jonathan Larson, who wrote Rent.
3: How do you deliver criticism to someone like Jonathan Larson without destroying him?
4: Oh, Lord. Jonathan invited me to the first ever staged reading of Rent in the spring of 93. Stage reading means actors are reading and singing in front of music stands with the scripts in front of them. And there may be a band or a piano and a drum. And I go down. It was at New York Theater Workshop. It was a hot day in June. And I actually had met this guy who wanted to be a producer and I knew came from a very wealthy family in Australia. So I thought, maybe if I bring this guy and he loves it, I can get him to invest. That guy leaves at intermission.
3: Hmm.
4: And the reading starts with the song Rent, and it's like a wallop. It's great. But then immediately the show kind of disintegrates into all these different songs about life in the East Village, and it really has no spine. It doesn't have a plot that's coming through yet. And that reading kind of drones on for almost 3 hours. It's like 90 degrees in there. And then this other guy who's there that I was with says, well, Jonathan's very talented, but he should just try something else. He should just work on something else. And then Jonathan calls me and says, okay, let's go to dinner. I want to hear what you think. So the first thing about criticism is don't offer it till you're asked, right? You got to wait until they say, what did you think? And sitting at Diane's Hamburgers on the Upper West Side, when he said, what do you think? Then I really had to pause because I didn't want to hurt his feelings. And I was afraid that he might reject me. But you always start with praise. And I talked about how great that opening song Rent was. And I talked about how great the environment was. And he said, yeah, but what else? And that's when I said, I don't understand the story. I don't get the characters. Are you trying to write a play or are you trying to write a collage of life in the East Village? And he looked at me and he was like, no, I'm trying to write a play. And I said, well, then you have to bring forth the story because right now I'm not getting it.
3: So during the final dress rehearsal of Rent, Jonathan Larson went home early complaining of an upset stomach, a stomach ache. And by the next morning, he was dead. And the day that he died, that was the day of the first preview that was scheduled of Rent. What we know now is he died of a tear in his aorta, probably caused by Marfan syndrome, which is a genetic disease that weakens the body's connective tissue. First of all, he didn't have health insurance. If he had health insurance, do you think it might have been diagnosed and he might still be alive?
4: He had visited two hospitals in the week before he ultimately died, and neither of them had diagnosed it properly. Had he had health insurance and a doctor who was his personal advocate, would the outcome have been different? I don't know. But I know what it means to not have health insurance, and I know how scary that is.
3: Yeah, because you went through a lot of your life without it.
4: Yeah.
3: So describe for us how you heard the news about Jonathan Larson's death and what that day was like for you, and including deciding what to do that night, which was to be the night of the first dress rehearsal.
4: I woke up that morning euphoric after the dress rehearsal. And

0: I had given huge praise to Jonathan after the show, saying, "You did it. You made the show. It's great." He was happy to hear that praise, and he described that he wasn't feeling well to me. But that morning after, so I woke up, I was like, you know, I was picking out what sweater do I want to wear tonight, what clothes. And after I went to my own therapy appointment, I took the R train to the office. And when I got there, everybody's head was down. And my own general manager said, "Jeffrey, I have something terrible to tell you. Jonathan Larson died last night." And I was in shock. And then I was immediately struck by the fact that, holy, he wrote his own life and he wrote his own death. This is a man who wrote the song for Roger, "One Song Glory, One Song Before I Go." And I thought, did he know he was going to die? I thought, did he know he was going to die? Maybe I wasn't shocked. Maybe it all made its own dramatic sense. But I was sad. And I was crushed. And I also somehow knew in that moment he would become a legend.
1: Well, that's a very famous story now in Broadway history. What about deciding to go through with the dress rehearsal?
0: Yeah,
1: and so, what form?
0: Yeah, you know, I was on the phone with Jim Nicola, the artistic director at New York Theatre Workshop, and what he said is he was afraid that the kids in the show would not be safe to try to do all the complicated maneuvers, choreography, staging, backstage and onstage, given this trauma that we had all just experienced. So they were going to do a reading of the show for family and friends of Jonathan. And in fact, that night, we all came into the theater, sat down, and they started doing the show, sitting at those famous silver metal tables that were the set of Rent. And it was so powerful hearing Adam Pascal sing "One Song Glory." It was so powerful hearing Wilson Heredia sing "I'll Cover You" with Jesse Martin. And then by the end of the first act, when they were in the Life Cafe doing La Vie Boheme, there was just this moment that Daphne Rubin Vega, who was playing Mimi, just got up on that table and she started dancing. And then Wilson Heredia as Angel got up, and then Nadina got up, and then the entire cast did all the choreography on that table to La Vie Boheme. And the first act ended with a sense of euphoria.
1: I'm going to let you choose. What would you rather hear right now, Rent or One Song Glory?
0: Oh, glory.
1: Okay, here we go.

0: That was Adam Pascal singing One Song Glory from the original cast recording of Rent. So I think that Rent won the Pulitzer Prize at more or less the same time that Larson died. They're like very close to each other. What was it like to go through the honor and the, I'm sure, like normal feeling of jubilation having won a Pulitzer, and at the same time still be grieving for Jonathan Larson?
1: Oh, it was the best of times and worst of times, because the show's success was potent and thrilling and changing my life. And yet I was also filled with the loss of Jonathan, and I think a little bit of guilt that he didn't get to go with us, because it was going to change his life. He had only just quit the Moondance Diner as a waiter 2 months before we started rehearsal. He still lived in that fourth floor walk-up, and he didn't get to enjoy all of that. And I felt badly, and I felt a little bit guilty.
2: 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He was a producer of the mega hits Rent and Hamilton. 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
2: This is Fresh Air. Let's get back to our interview with Jeffrey Seller, a producer of the musicals Rent, Hamilton, Spring Awakening, Avenue Q, and the revival of Sondheim's Sweeney Todd, which starred Josh Groban. Seller's memoir is now in paperback.
0: Since you're a producer and part of your job is raising the money needed to produce the show and rent the theater, like I said in the introduction, people might assume you came from money when the story is the opposite. So describe your neighborhood that was known as Cardboard Village.
1: Okay. My father, who had inherited his family business, which was a tool business, bankrupted by overspending and through his own manic behavior. And then he was in a motorcycle accident on I-94 in between Detroit and Kalamazoo, which caused brain damage, aphasia, a kind of dementia, and it disenabled him from working. Our family wound up on welfare, and we lost our nice house in our nice neighborhood, and we had to move to this neighborhood that the kids called Cardboard Village, because the houses were made of those shingles, those tar shingles, instead of bricks. And instead of having basements, they were built on these 800-square-foot slabs of concrete. You know, one teeny bathroom, maybe a carport, but certainly no garage. And that was the neighborhood where I grew up, ultimately.
0: And that no basement meant there was no place to shelter if there was a tornado.
1: Yeah, so they would tease you and say, you know, this is Michigan. So they tease you and say, hi, you have nowhere to go. Where do you go if there's a tornado? And I would go, I don't know.
0: So then your father, because of his traumatic brain injury, he became a summons server, you know, serving papers.
1: That's right. Summons, subpoenas, all the different court orders to people in trouble.
0: Yeah. So he dealt with deadbeat dads, prospective divorces, delinquent mortgage holders. And when you were available, he'd take you with him. But it sounded like a terrifying experience because he was a reckless driver, and his way of serving papers was often very confrontational. Like, there were incidents that really left you terrified. Would you describe one of them?
1: Well, I have this, like, very strong memory of him, like, come on, go serve papers with me. And I didn't want to. I didn't like it. I didn't like going to these neighborhoods that were far from our house and leaving, you know, the house. And but he wanted my company so badly, so I would say yes. And I remember once going to this one neighborhood where, you know, the house doesn't look that different from ours. It actually might have been a little bigger. And he can't, like, he's banging on the door and no one's coming. And then finally this woman comes out and she has, like, you know, like, what is it? She's wearing like a t-shirt dress. And she's like kind of shaking her head, no, no, no, meaning like whoever he's looking for isn't here. And then from the other side of the house, this guy comes around and he starts trying to kind of run away. And my 6'3", 250-pound father starts chasing after him. And then he winds up seeing, you know, getting him on the sidewalk in front of the next door neighbor's house. And then the neighbor who's actually living in the house next door opens the door and says, leave him alone. And then my father serves him the paper. And then that guy screams to my father, get out of here, you pig. And he used the F word. And then my father ran up and put his hand through his window.
0: So, you know, during all of this, you fall in love with theater. And was theater for you the kind of place you wanted it to be for others? Like, you leave life outside the theater door and you immerse yourself in the characters or in directing or producing the show, and that becomes your world while you're in the theater.
1: I guess it became the greatest new world I could have ever discovered. This world where we make plays and invent dialogue and create characters and build sets. And I took it very seriously, and I was incredibly rewarded by the audience reactions.
0: Yeah, because you started off acting. And,
1: sure.
0: And then I love this story. You were in a play called Popcorn Pete. It was a school play, right?
1: It was the community. It was the youth theater play, yeah.
0: Right, right. It was the youth theater play from a local theater company that was an adult company, but that had a kid's part.
1: Correct.
0: And it didn't do well. You know, the theater was half filled, and you decided it's because, like, it's not a good play. It's not a good title. Why would anybody come? And so you asked to be on the committee that chooses the plays that the kids perform. And in a way, like, that's your first time you were a producer, and you were how old?
1: 13 years old.
0: Yeah, and you had to convince the adults that you were worthy of being on the committee. So was that a very empowering feeling, like helping to choose the plays?
1: Well, that was the first step I took toward becoming a producer, because you know what the most important decision I ever make is as a producer? What play to produce. And is that a reflection of my aesthetic, my values, my likes, the characters that I care about? So that was a huge moment for me. And I want to also say, at the time, I didn't even know it. I just knew we could do better. And I started reading plays every weekend. I would read all these different plays. And that's where I started to learn what makes a good play and a bad play.
0: One last question. Do you see Broadway is headed in a particular direction? Do you see any interesting risks being taken now?
1: The one thing that I look back on with Jonathan and his goals to write stories about our characters, our stories, our music, is that that value started with Rent, and it continued on from Avenue Q and In the Heights to Hamilton, but it also continued on through so many other shows that I didn't produce, like the Pulitzer Prize winning Next to Normal or Dear Evan Hansen. And even in its own fun way, maybe Happy Ending, which is now about two robots who fall in love. So when I look at Broadway and I see all these contemporary musicals, I say, bless you, Jonathan, because every single one of these musicals is standing on his shoulders in some way, shape, or form. And I think if we keep making musicals about who we are today, and by the way, Hamilton does that too, even though it's telling a story that's 250 years old. So if we keep making those musicals, I think we're going to be in great shape.
0: Jeffrey, it's been great to talk with you. Thank you so much. It's just been a pleasure.
1: Thank you so much. It's been my great, great delight and pleasure.
2: Broadway producer Jeffrey Seller speaking to Terry Gross last year. His memoir, Theater Kid, is now out in paperback. Coming up, Justin Chang reviews the new film, Silent Friend. 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
2: This is Fresh Air. Our film critic, Justin Chang, recommends the new arthouse drama Silent Friend from the Hungarian writer-director Ildikó Iñeti. He says it's a beguiling century-spanning film about humanity's relationship with the plant world. It features a cast that includes such international stars as Tony Leung and Lea Seydoux. It opens in select theaters this week. Here is Justin's review.
6: Some movies will forever change the way you look at plants. Unsurprisingly, many of them are thrillers and science fiction films, like Little Shop of Horrors, The Day of the Triffids, or more recently, the mind-controlling flower freakout, Little Joe. You could probably make a more sinister version of the new drama Silent Friend, which dares to suggest that the tree outside your door, or the geranium on your windowsill, might be studying you intently, and might even reach out, if it could, and tell you what it's thinking. But the Hungarian filmmaker Ildikó Iñeti isn't interested in scaring us. She wants us to leave this movie feeling more connected to the natural world. Silent Friend tells three separate stories, all set in different periods across more than a century, but rooted in the same location, the University of Marburg in Germany. First, we meet a neuroscientist named Tony, played by the Hong Kong star Tony Leung Chiu Wai, who's visiting the school as a guest researcher. It's 2020, and when COVID hits, Tony is left stranded on a near-empty campus. Bored and lonely, he stumbles on some online videos featuring a French botanist, Alice, played by Lea Seydoux, and is captivated by her theory that plants have a highly developed consciousness. Inspired, Tony plans an experiment and gets in touch with Alice via Zoom to ask for her guidance.
7: Would you supervise me? I know it is quite arrogant of me. I'm a total amateur in your field, not even an amateur. What I want to test is not so complex, just as you said in your talk. What if they observe us the same way we observe them? To try to create a back and forth between...
8: Are you in Hong Kong? Can you enter the university lab?
7: Oh, no.
8: You will need some equipment.
7: I'm stuck on an empty campus somewhere in Germany.
8: I see. I'm also stuck, but at home with a three-year-old. I'm flipping out for not being able to work. We had to close down everything. I'm not even supposed to be here. I sneaked in to check on an experiment. Actually, I have to go to the greenhouse. It is not fully clear to me what your goal is, but let's see.
6: Tony's experiment involves attaching electronic sensors to the leaves and trunk of a nearly 200-year-old ginkgo biloba tree and studying the resulting data to see what, if anything, the plant might be trying to communicate. In a way, this tree is the true protagonist of Silent Friend. It's the only character old enough to appear in all three time frames. In the earliest story, set in 1908, an aspiring botanist named Greta, played by Luna Wedler, becomes the first female student admitted to the university. As she pursues her studies, she trains to become a photographer and develops a deeper aesthetic appreciation of the flowers, fruits, and vegetables that she often finds herself shooting. The third story is set in 1972. A young man named Hannes, played by Enzo Broom, is tasked with looking after his roommate's prized geranium. In a primitive early version of Tony's 2020 experiment, Hannes finds himself studying and decoding the flower's responses to stimuli. The film cuts vigorously among these three stories, wrapping them around each other like vines. There's no danger of getting lost, though, since each era has its own distinct visual style. Black and white film for the early 20th century, warm, grainy color film for the 70s, and cool, high-def digital for 2020. Every era, and Yeti seems to be saying, has its own technological advancements. Every era also has its own political pressures. In all three stories, the university is a place where human progress is both nurtured and threatened. Tony has to deal with pandemic isolation and paranoid campus staff. Greta must endure the profound condescension of her all-male professors and peers. And Hannes finds that even the let-it-all-hang-out spirit of the 70s can be unexpectedly stifling. And yet he loves telling tales about misfits and underdogs, and infuses them with a magical sense of possibility. In 2017, she directed the Oscar-nominated romance On Body and Soul, about two slaughterhouse workers who start seeing each other in their dreams. Now, in Silent Friend, she gives us three distinct characters, all outsiders in one way or another, and all of whom use science to push beyond what can be strictly observed. As wonderful as her three human leads are, especially Leung, who's as mesmerizing as ever in his first big European production, the filmmaker encourages us to consider a plant's point of view. She sometimes frames the actors from high above, as if the camera were perched on a branch over their heads. In one scene, Greta enjoys a cigarette break under the ginkgo biloba tree, and we see close-ups of a leaf withering on contact with the smoke. It takes patience to see things from this perspective, to appreciate the vulnerability and beauty of a germinating seed, a budding flower, or a head of broccoli. If you let it, Silent Friend will gently open your eyes to that beauty.
2: Justin Chang is a film critic for The New Yorker. He reviewed Silent Friend, now playing in select theaters. On Monday's show, actor Will Sharpe. He was nominated for an Emmy for his portrayal of Ethan, a tech entrepreneur in season 2 of White Lotus. He's also starred in the TV show Too Much and the film A Real Pain. Now, he stars as Wolfgang Amadeus Mozart in a new adaptation of Amadeus. Hope you can join us. Fresh Air's executive producer is Sam Brigger. 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Our interviews and reviews are produced and edited by Phyllis Myers, Anne-Marie Baldonado, Lauren Krenzel, Teresa Madden, Monique Nazareth, Thea Challoner, Susan Yakundi, Anna Bauman, and Nico Gonzalez-Wisler. Our digital media producer is Molly C.V. Nesper. 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

0: I was working with a personal trainer. I had signed up for a swim class when I saw a local news segment interviewing the owner of the Detroit Fly House Circus. Yes. So I said, ooh.
1: 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I'm your host, Suzanne Rust. In this hour, high wire moments, circus antics, leaps of faith, and learning to go it alone.
2: 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They will not like you. And I thought, well, that's not going to happen. So I start the job and it becomes evident that I'm roundly despised.
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3: Live from NPR News, I'm Lakshmi Singh. Last month, Virginia voters approved a redistricting measure that could have gotten Democrats four more seats in Congress. Today, Virginia Supreme Court nullified the election. 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
4: The court's ruling stems from Virginia's long constitutional amendment process. It requires the legislature to pass the text of an amendment, then stand for re-election, and then pass it again before voters approve it. Virginia Democrats had to sprint to get it passed in the first step and did so after early voting had already begun. The Virginia Supreme Court said that, quote, irreparably undermines the integrity of the resulting referendum. It's a major defeat for national Democrats who were counting on Virginia to blunt President Trump's redistricting push. State Democrats also spent lots of political capital on the effort. Speaker of the Virginia House of Delegates, Don Scott, said they would respect the result of the referendum. Likewise, it's a win for Republicans. State Senate Minority Leader Ryan McDougal said the ruling was constitutional and not partisan. For NPR News, I'm Jad Khalil in Richmond.
3: China confirmed today that a ship with a Chinese crew on board was attacked last Monday near the Strait of Hormuz. But China says so far there are no reported casualties. NPR's Jennifer Pak has this from Shanghai.
5: China's foreign ministry says the ship is registered to the Marshall Islands, but did not say whether it had signaled Chinese crew were on board. Since the U.S. and Israel launched attacks on Iran, the Iranians have retaliated by effectively closing the waterway, but they gave passage for ships from friendly nations, including from China. Chinese foreign ministry spokesperson Lin Jin did not say who struck the ship or give other details. China is deeply concerned, he says, that many vessels and crew members have been stranded in the critical waterway due to the war. The attack happened before Chinese Foreign Minister Wang Yi met with his Iranian counterpart on Wednesday when they discussed reopening the strait. Jennifer Pak, NPR News, Shanghai.
3: Several U.S. states say they're monitoring asymptomatic residents who were on the cruise ship stricken by a hantavirus outbreak. The Centers for Disease Control and Prevention says the probability of a widespread contagion is very low, but they're asking people who came in contact with passengers from the Hondia ship to watch for symptoms. Dr. Celine Gounder is editor-at-large with KFF Health News.
6: The CDC is notifying state and local health departments so they can coordinate monitoring as a precaution because the incubation can be for up to 8 weeks. They're watching for symptoms like fever, muscle aches, and trouble breathing.
3: Spanish authorities on the Canary Islands are preparing to receive scores of passengers and crew from that cruise ship. Local authorities have reported setting up quarantine measures to evacuate and isolate the ship's occupants so they don't come in contact with the general population. So far, though, there have been no new reports of hantavirus infection on the vessel. It's NPR News. The Labor Department says hiring was stronger than expected in April. Employers created 115,000 jobs. The unemployment rate remains steady at 4.3%. This year's WNBA regular season tips off tonight. NPR's Becky Sullivan says 2026 will feature two new teams.
7: The season opens in Canada, where the new Toronto Tempo will host their first game in team history when they take on the Washington Mystics. On Saturday, the other new team, the Portland Fire, will host the Chicago Sky. Both new teams are hoping to repeat the success of the Golden State Valkyries, who led the league in attendance last season in their inaugural year in the league. And the Indiana Fever will welcome back star guard Caitlin Clark, who missed most of last season with injuries. The Fever have hopes of a title, as do the Las Vegas Aces and their four-time MVP, Asia Wilson, who once again looked good. The Aces have won three of the last four WNBA titles, but the early season favorite to win it all are the New York Liberty. Becky Sullivan, NPR News.
3: The renowned British nature broadcaster and wildlife expert David Attenborough turns 100 years old today. There are celebrations in the UK. They'll wrap up tonight with a special concert in London, where fans dressed as bumblebees and lions have gathered to wish Attenborough a happy birthday. U.S. stocks rising toward records following the latest sign that the nation's job market is doing better than economists had projected. We see the Dow at 49 points, S&P's risen 55, the Nasdaq gaining 343 points. It's NPR News.
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0: from PRX, this is the Moth Radio Hour. I'm your host, Suzanne Rust. You don't have to join the circus to perform acts of bravura. Life itself is a high wire act. We are constantly putting ourselves on the line, taking risks, and searching for balance. This episode features stories about finding your equilibrium when life knocks you sideways. Sometimes you just have to step out on that wire and be brave enough to go across. But sometimes, like our first teller, you just have to join the circus. This story was told by Tiffany McKinney at a Detroit Slam. Here's Tiffany live at the Moth.
1: Okay, I'm gonna get close, not touch the mic. Okay. All right. All right. Hey, this is scary. Okay. I woke up one morning, opened my eyes, and waited. I knew this morning would be the same as every other morning had been for the past 2 months. My husband and best friend of 22 years had passed away, and I waited for grief to greet me. I waited for my brain to start the same argument to just stay in the bed and not get up. But I did. I got up, and it was Monday. I checked my cell phone, and I smiled. My group of girlfriends, they were texting me, giving me messages of encouragement, telling me they were proud of me and sending me memes of hoops of fire, someone taming a lion, and a lady in a sparkly leotard flying through the air. The week prior, I had decided I had to do something to make myself feel better, something to help me find joy. And I was working with a personal trainer. I had signed up for a swim class when I saw a local news segment interviewing the owner of the Detroit Fly House Circus. Yes. So I said, ooh. But what I was really impressed about is they had aerial silks, and I don't know if you know what that is, but it's the fabric in the air, and you see the fancy ladies up there in their sparkly costumes swinging through the air, and I could just see myself in the sparkly leotard. So I joined the circus. That Monday was to be my first day of circus training, so I put on my t-shirt and my leggings, the uniform of circus people, I guess, and went down to the Detroit Fly House Circus. So when I got there, I mean, it was just a warehouse. I wasn't impressed, but I don't know what I expected to see, but I was still excited. And there was about a group of 8 of us, and as you can imagine, we were a very eclectic group down there ready to take circus classes. And so they divided the class up into 2 groups, and my group started first on the aerial silks. And you could see the silk in the air. It was so beautiful. It was purple. And the instructor walks over and pulls the cord. And I mean, it just dramatically, like, flowed from the ceiling. It was so beautiful. And I was so excited. So we stood in a line. And the instructor told us, he taught us how to hold and mount the fabric and pull ourselves up. So I'm standing last in the line of 4 people. And one by one, first person goes up, wraps their arm up, wraps their foot up, and pulls themselves up the air. So eventually it's my turn. Now these people, some of them apparently had had circus training prior to that day, because they were up there spinning and doing all kind of flips and tricks, and I'm mesmerized, not thinking eventually it's gonna be my turn. But once I grabbed onto the rope and I felt, you know, felt the weight of myself, like, I promise you, it was not until that point that I actually thought about it, and like reality crashed, it like slapped me in the face. And I'm thinking, first of all, I'm heavy. Second of all, I mean, I'm probably the oldest one in this room. I was older than everybody, including that little instructor. And I'm out of shape, but I'm there now, so I'm holding on and I'm trying to pull myself up. And as I'm trying, I managed to get like 2 feet off the ground, but my foot is tangled up in the fabric and it's squeezing it so tightly and it hurts. So I kind of fumble my way down and I'm embarrassed and I'm sweating, okay, and I'm out of breath. But everybody is just kind of gracious and we just go with it, and the instructor continues to tell us how to do these other tricks on the silks. And every time, I'm last in the line of 4 and these people just get up there and spin around and make it look so easy, and it's my turn and I'm out of breath and I'm out of shape and I'm so embarrassed. So about an hour in, we take a break. And at this point, I am just overwhelmed. I'm so humiliated, and I'm still sweating. And I just decided, first of all, I couldn't look anybody in the face. So I just said, keep your head down, get your purse, get in the car, go home. So I grabbed my purse, I walked out the door. I got into the parking lot, And I promise you, as soon as my foot hit the parking lot, I felt the Lord speak to me and remind me that this was my story. Nobody in there knew that every single day I was fighting for the will to live. Nobody knew how hard it was, and nobody else had that story. And I wasn't going to let them take this little bit of joy from me. So I wiped my face, I turned around, and went back to the circus. So the second half of class, we still have to finish the class, the second half of class, we learned tricks on a hoop. Now, when I signed up for this, in my mind, I thought, what? Hula hoop? Because I see ladies at the circus using a hula hoop. No, no. This is a thin metal hoop hanging about 5 feet off the ground from this thick rope, right? And, oh, God, here we go. I'm thinking I'm going to have my Rocky moment. This is going to be it, but that's not what happened. So the instructor starts again, and he's telling us how to, you know, get up on this hoop or whatever. And, again, I'm last in the line of four people. And it's just as hard. I'm struggling. I'm sweating. They even had to lower that hoop down 1 foot just for me. But let me tell you something. By the time I pulled all 230 pounds up on that little metal hoop, the entire class was cheering for me, including the instructor. Okay? I almost cried. I was so excited. So I had my moment. I took it. I closed my eyes and I leaned back and I pictured myself in this sparkly leotard. And when I opened my eyes, the little instructor is standing there. He's like, "You want me to take your picture?" "No, sir. I know this is not look like anything like what it does in my head. Just leave me be." So needless to say, life is still not what I expected it to be. It's still messy. It's still hard. I still have to be reminded that this is my story and I get to walk it out however I choose. But I know how to find joy even in the hard things. And while I finished that 6-week class, I did not return to the circus. Instead of hoping for a sparkly leotard, I just went to Target and bought one.
0: That was Tiffany McKinney. She is an entrepreneur and speaker. Tiffany has given up the hoops and silks, but she has other goals. Every day she looks for people she can encourage. She feels privileged to share the knowledge that hard things, terrible things can happen, but she believes that you can still find joy on the other side of it. On that note, Tiffany says that she is on a never-ending quest for a piña colada and a palm tree. To see a photo of Tiffany, head to themoth.org in the radio extras. There are moments in life when just being who you are is an extreme act of bravery, an act of defiance. Our next story was told by Dave Lara, who shared it at a Moth main stage in New London, Connecticut, where we partner with Guard Arts Center. Here's Dave.
2: In the olden days, it was mostly men that went to war. And in fact, the term Band of Brothers comes from that old time period. They were men that had similar life experiences, wives, children, regular jobs. They were drinking buddies. And you can depend on these Band of Brothers to get you through the worst that war threw at you. My mother died, and an absent father made a life-changing event for me. I was 17, and the juvenile courts of Los Angeles declared me an adult. They called me emancipated. So I took my emancipated ass and I joined the Navy. But I didn't have a band of brothers. I was a criminal. Being gay had laws against my existence. There were penalties that included jail, whether I was in or outside of the military. There were witch hunts looking for me and my kind. But I had no choice. I made it through boot camp and was assigned to hospital corps school to become sort of a nurse, not quite a doctor, but most definitely a bedpan washer. I joke, of course. A hospital corpsman does what a doctor does to save a man's life in the field. After I finished, I got orders to the USS Repose, a hospital ship off the coast of Vietnam. Most of my time would be on that ship. I was lucky. I remember it was raining when I landed in Vietnam, and with the red mud and green uniforms of the Marines, everything became sepia-toned, like in the movie Wizard of Oz, with its friends of Dorothy's. My ship wasn't on station, so I had to spend like 12 days up at an aid station near the DMZ called Dong Ha. Two corpsmen, Matt and Joe, were assigned to me and got me up to speed on my temporary duties. Matt was a short, stocky, blonde, cute little and he was battle-hardened and strong. I was in love. Joe, a big, burly Polish guy, well, he had a droll sense of humor. He was so much fun to be around. They happened to be gay. Yeah, even then we had gaydar. It usually started with the question, so, do you have a girlfriend? In war, you make friends fast. And so as I reported to my ship, we agreed that we were going to get together somehow. And that opportunity came quick. The Repose, my hospital ship, was scheduled to spend R&R in Hong Kong for New Year's Eve. Joe and Matt got the time off, joined me and two other gays that I'd found on the ship at the Hong Kong Hilton. We rented a double suite, and we spent the whole night talking about what it was like being gay. It was the first time we had ever been around our own kind. When the others went back to bed, finally, Matt and I stayed up talking seriously. If two men could make a life together, society said that we were either insane or criminals. We didn't even know if our love was valid. Matt eventually went to bed saying he just wished he could find someone to love. It was there that we called ourselves The Group, and that's with a capital T, based on a novel by Mary McCarthy. It's the story, a very campy story, of women who meet at Vassar, and then we follow them through their life, and the principal themes being job discrimination, sexism, and men, like us. It was rough because I always lose my train of thought at some point. Oh, yeah. The group became our band of brothers. We had shared experiences, things that we knew about. And like our straight compatriots, our band of brothers got us through the worst of war, the pain, the suffering, and the dying. It was a tradition at the time for sailors to buy Zippo lighters and have their ship name, their job title, their base etched on those lighters. We had ours etched with the group, and our bond was sealed. I mentioned Band of Brothers because we were seeing the worst of war. Matt and Joe, every day at Dong Ha, were under constant rocket attacks. I, on the ship, was seeing suffering and pain became routine for men to die in my hands. My 13 months were up, and I once again joined Matt and Joe at Dong Ha to spend my last week in Vietnam before going back to the world. Second day I was there, Matt and I found ourselves alone as we came off a shift. And he said, "David, why haven't we ever made love?" I laughed and I go, "Dude, we haven't had a chance." But he asked, "You want to, don't you?" And I leaned in and kissed him. A few days later, a dust-off, a medevac, was needed at a base very close to the DMZ. It was called Khon Tien. And the unit up there were known as the Walking Dead. Matt went on one chopper, I went on another. Joe was already up there. We landed, and we began to load the wounded. A rocket hit the chopper that Matt had come in on, and he was standing at the door and was blown several feet. I ran to him. I knew he was dying. And as I looked at him, he had glistening tears in his eyes. And I told him, "I wish we could have been lovers. I love you, Matt. I love you." Joe and some Marines were gathered around. Nobody cared that two men could love each other, not there. And then Matt died. He just died. I bent my head on his chest, crying. I could hear Joe say, "Come on, Dave, you gotta go." He pointed to the chopper I'd come in on. He said, "Its rotor blades are spinning like crazy. If you don't get going, it's gonna get blown up too." I just stared at him. He grabbed my chin and he made me look at him. He goes, "You've been here long enough. You know how this works." And then he whispered, "The friendship's over. Now go." I searched Matt's pockets, looking for that Zippo, the one inscribed with the group and its capital T. It was 1967, and when I went home, I was alone and in pain, and I don't remember anything of my trip going back to the world. In 1970, the witch had caught up with me. I was stationed at Quantico, Virginia. And I was discharged for the crime of being a homosexual. It was less than honorable. I packed my uniforms and the 5 medals I had been awarded into my sea bag. And as I left the base for the last time, I threw it into a dumpster. I had been so proud of my medals, but my less than honorable discharge erased them from my service record. I went to Arlington where Matt is buried, and I promised him I would do something to change the world so that men like he and I could serve honorably. In the 1970s, I became a soldier in the gay rights movement, and I helped establish the first gay men's service center in Los Angeles. In the 80s, I joined an AIDS activist group called ACT UP, And we were petitioning the government to find treatments for the disease. And in the 2000s, I became members of veterans groups of Iraq and Afghanistan veterans to show by my presence that you could survive what war does to you. I still have Matt's Zippo. It's the same shape as his tombstone, like all the headstones there at Arlington. But you know what? I'm not bitter. The Navy gave me more than it took. It gave me wisdom. It gave me Matt. And I have kept Matt's lighter as a reminder of the best time of my life and of a man I still love.

0: That was Dave Lara. Dave came to us through the Moss Community Program via a workshop that we held with veterans in media and entertainment. Dave, who writes novels and performs, describes himself as a retired 79-year-old Mexican-Jewish high school dropout who is trying to stay relevant. While Dave says he can't do all that he used to, he still considers himself an activist. He still shows up in veteran circles, sharing the story of the group, making sure people know that men like them were always there and died for this country just like everyone else.
1: I've been asked, what would I say to Matt if I could sit down with him right now? This is such a painful question. Do I speak to him as the young man I was, or the old man I've become? Because he is forever young to me. I'll answer as the old man. And I would lean into my friend Matt and say, don't worry, my sweet boy. We would have had our chance at love. We did change society, not completely, but enough that what you and I thought was impossible in our youth became real. The journey was brutal. Our small band of brothers, the group, those men didn't achieve acceptance for themselves in life. They never found the strength to fight society. They could not break out of the mold that they had built for themselves. But I did. And I know you would have been right beside me as I fought every single day for the rights and respect you and I deserved. I love you, Matt. I always will.
0: That was Dave Lara. To see some photos of Dave from the time of his story, go to our website.

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0: 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How far would you go to get your colleagues to like you? Martha McBrier went full tilt, and she shared her adventure at a London Grand Slam. Here's Martha, live at the Moth.
5: Everybody likes me. I am so nice, I'm actually scary. And I've always been proud of that. And in 2004, I took a community development job in a little Scottish village called Twecker. I was advised not to take the job. I was told they don't like outsiders. They will not like you. And I thought, well, that's not going to happen. So I start the job and it becomes evident that I'm roundly despised. I tried everything to please them. They wanted to learn first aid. I set up a 12-week course. None of them attended. A guy had a heart attack in the foyer of the centre and I got the blame. I set up a breakdancing class for the young people and the trainer left because the kids defecated on the bonnet of his car. I asked the women in the mother and toddlers group if they would not smoke round the babies. And they sent round a petition demanding I stopped interfering. It was very, very stressful. And one morning, one of the committee came in and said, "We're holding a gala in a few weeks. We do it every year to raise funds. Can you bake?" And I can't say that I can't bake, because this will be another reason they've got to hate me. And before I even knew what I had said, I said, "Oh, I'm not doing a bake sale. I'm doing a parachute jump. I've got a lot of sponsors, so." She said, "I'll tell the rest of the committee." They all came in and they said, "Would you like to choose the gala queen?" The ultimate respect. I had won them over.

0: One small issue. I suffer from severe vertigo. I am terrified of heights. I can't even look up at a balcony. That's how badly it affects me. But I can't back out. And I tell my sister, and she says, "Are you crazy? This is so dangerous. Why would you do that?" She says, "Come on, would you rather be disliked or dead?" And I said, "Well, dead, obviously." She says, "Okay, I'll go and get a headstone tomorrow. Here lies Martha, she was liked." I said, "That would be great." So the people in the village all start being nice to me. They bring me lunch. We have banter. They give me a nickname, Jumper. So I cannot back out. The time comes to do the jump. I do 2 days of safety training. And the instructor said, "Your parachute should open. If it does not, punch, and your safety parachute should open. If that does not open, you will plunge to your death in 11 seconds. That seemed like a really long time, man. I saw the plane. It was about the size of a coffee table. And it had no door. So I vomited for 2 hours. But I went in and I was crying, sobbing with fear. But at 3,000 feet, I jumped from the plane. And my parachute opened. And it was so blissful. It was wonderful. And I came over all Louis Armstrong. And I said, "Oh, Scotland's really pretty. And I can fly." And just at that, a quite powerful gust of wind blew me. And I couldn't steer past it. And I thought, yeah, this is when I die. But I landed about 24 miles away in the grounds of a lesser-known Scottish castle. And I was chased for some time by a rather troubled bull, but it was still one of the best experiences of my life. And I raised £1,000. But within 48 hours, they reverted back to hating me again. So I resigned. And they got me a leaving card with no signatures in it. And a few years later, I met one of them in town. And she said, "Oh, it's so lovely to see you. What a shame you left. We always liked you." Thank you.
1: That was Martha McBrier, a Scot living in London whose passions are belly dancing, watching true crime, and critiquing the neighbor's recycling. After losing her hearing, she struggled with confidence until she discovered the power of true storytelling. Martha said that the moth gave her her voice back. When Martha reflects on that event, she said that the first thing that comes to mind is an intense feeling of peace while she was in the air and how that moved her to tears. But then she cringes when she remembers that she did something that dramatic to get people to like her. Her last brave act was a hill walk with a friend up Ben Lomond Mountain in Scotland, with inadequate equipment, no sense of direction, and a false sense of optimism. Even when she slipped and fell and dangled from a snowy rock, sobbing with fear, Martha said that she didn't have the heart to tell her friend that she really wasn't enjoying the experience.

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0: From PRX, this is the Moth Radio Hour. I'm Suzanne Rust. As we end this hour, we have a final exploration of the ways in which life continually challenges us to find our balance and recalibrate. Our last story was told by Arshia Kapadia, who shared it at a main stage in New Brunswick, where we partnered with the State Theater, New Jersey. Here's Arshia, live at the Moth.
6: Good evening. How are you doing today? So, my name is Arshia, and I'm made in Bombay, India, where I spent most of my life. I'm an only child, and my mom was a single parent, a teacher. Ammi had a deep love for life and all the finer things in life. Her sari collection was absolutely beautiful. She collected saris from all over India. Her jewelry collection was fabulous, much coveted. She actually had so many incredible pieces that all of her cousins often borrowed some of them and never returned it. So maybe I should follow up on that. I remember the house was never empty. She loved cooking. She loved feeding people. Sometimes, you know, people were almost sitting on top of each other fighting for that last scoop of biryani. But I think not a lot of people are aware of this, that Ammi had a secret addiction. She was a lover of lipsticks. Her eyes lit up like diamonds when she saw a tube of lipstick. Shiny, creamy, beautiful, glistening, just waiting to be applied. Her favorite colors were the darker reds, the maroons, the rusts. Shinier the better, I think, was her motto. But I think what she really wanted and lusted were those elusive foreign brands that we didn't get in India back then. They came encased in these shimmery golden tubes, and you were dependent on your foreign relatives to, you know, hustle them into the country for you. So she had made a pact with one of her cousins who lived in London. His name was Khalik, Khalik uncle. We Indians call everybody uncle and auntie, so just roll with that. So Khalik uncle came over the Christmas holidays every year, and without fail, he would bring one of her favorite brands, which was Max Factor. Right before he arrived, a letter would arrive in the mail in which he would write, "My dear Naseema, I'm coming as usual over the Christmas holidays, and I'm bringing the latest shade of Max Factor with me." Ammi would be counting down the days, and along with her, so would I. Ammi passed away when I was 13. She had stage 3 breast cancer. And she didn't survive that very long. Within a year, she was gone. It was imminent. Since she passed away at around 10 p.m. in the night, and it's customary to bury the dead after one of the five obligatory prayers in the Islamic tradition. It was decided that we would bury her in the morning after the first prayer of the day. So we brought Ami's body home, and it was kept on these huge chunks of dry ice in the room that I shared with her. I remember standing in that room, seeing her body and wondering, what should I do now? Was there some playbook that people forgot to give me? What should a 13-year-old do? Should I be like lamenting, crying my heart out, or should I be all strong and silent and pretend to be this really strong, stoic girl? I didn't know. My mother, she has four brothers, and it was decided that they would raise me after her death. So I remember my eldest uncle, who I call Mamujan, he came into the room at this point. He came over and he held me and he said, Arshi, take all the time you want tonight. No one will disturb you. I remember standing in that room, wondering what to do. People kept drifting in and out of the room to pay their last respects to her, but also to check in on me. But they left me alone mostly to my own thoughts. They say the darkest hour of the night is right before dawn. I was dreading dawn. I was hoping the sun would never rise. The night was stretching endlessly ahead of me, and at some point, I think I dozed off. And then I heard the birds chirping, the first glimmer of sunshine through the curtains. I got up from the floor and I walked over to Ami's dressing table. I looked at her precious lipsticks and I wondered, what will become of you now? Then I heard my eldest uncle Mamujan quietly tiptoe into the room. He came over to me and he said, it's time. In that moment, all I wanted to do was run back to Ami's dressing table, grab one of her favorite lipsticks, and paint her red lips one more time just before she left the house. So I asked my uncle, may I? And he said, sorry, beta, but that's not allowed. Just say a quiet prayer and let her go. So I said, surely we belong to the Almighty, and to him we shall return. And they took her away. The next night after Ami's passing away was the longest night of my life. Grief was everywhere I looked. Even the pillows were crying. I remember my nani, my maternal grandmother, she told me once, you know, Arshi, God is so merciful. Right before he sends the angel of death to take someone's life, he first sends the archangel Gabriel. You know why he does that? Because he doesn't want to scare the servant with the face of death. He just wants to give folks a gentle heads up. Okay. Maybe. I love my grandmother, but this story doesn't make any sense. How can God be the most merciful one when he was showing so much cruelty to me, a mere 13-year-old? I didn't know what to do. But maybe, just maybe, let's consider this. Maybe that was the grand plan, that Ami would go first and then this beautiful angel, Gabriel, would show up and take me to her to the other side. That would just work out perfectly because I didn't want to live without her, not for a single minute. I sat down waiting for Gabriel, no sign of him. And then I remembered my plan B. Oh yeah, I had a plan B. I'm an only child, remember? We always have a plan B. Unknown to anyone else, I had secretly acquired a tube of rat poison. It was called Ratol paste and was easily available back in those days in Indian homes. It was hiding under the bed, and now I was clutching it in my hand. And in that moment, all I wanted to do was ingest the whole tube. Just do it, Arshi, says the voice in my head. Your mother is dead. She's never going to come back. She's never going to find out. And even if she does, it's going to be too late. It's now or never. And then I hear a soft voice in my head. It's hers, she says. Promise me, Arshi. If anything were to happen to me, you'll never do anything silly. You won't take your own life. You have to promise me. My mother, of course she knew me so well. That was her dying wish. Oh, but come on, she's dead, right? Says the voice. You can do this. My head is going to burst into a million pieces. And then my eldest uncle, Mamujan, walks into the room again. He holds me close to him, he pats me, and he says, I know you're going through so much right now. Words are not easy. There are no words to console you. You need help. Ask God for help. Ask for his forgiveness. Ask for his mercy. Start praying. Sure, I do need help. But forgiveness? Why should I be the one asking God for forgiveness? He should be the one asking me for my forgiveness. In fact, he should be begging me for my forgiveness and not the other way around. Oh, Arshi, you'll have so much time to have your one-on-one with God. Now is not the time for arguments. Just be the obedient little Indian girl you are and start praying. Maybe Gabriel will show up. Maybe God will have mercy on you. Okay, so I start praying. La la la la la la la la la la la. The night is just ending, and I can feel the darkness closing in on me. I think I pass out on the floor at some point. And then I hear the first birds chirping, the glimmer of sunshine. The curtains start moving. No sign of Gabriel. He didn't show up. Maybe he forgot about me. Maybe he doesn't care enough, or he became busy with chores because he's like working for so many different gods. I don't know. But the message is clear. I have to live. No one is going to come save me. Slowly I find my legs. I get up. I slide the rat poison back under the bed, and I make my way to Ammi's dressing table. One by one, I pick up her lipsticks, and I put them away in one of her favorite jewelry boxes. I close the lid, and I say, Khuda hafiz, Ammi, farewell. I never open that box again. I look at it from time to time, but I just let it be. I now live in New Jersey. No prizes for guessing that I have a pretty formidable lipstick collection of my own now. I remember the first time I walked into a Sephora and I bought a beautiful shade of Chanel lipstick. Creamy, glistening, just waiting to be applied. It cost me more than $30. Didn't even bat an eyelid, didn't convert it into Indian rupees. Just paid up. Oh, Ammi, I thought, you must be so proud of me. But I haven't really gravitated towards those shiny reds, pinks, you know, those the brighter colors that she loved. I'm more of a nude girl myself, so I think that Ammi would have been really disappointed in my choice of lipstick shades. Hey, Ammi, I survived. I live to tell the tale. Ha, theek hai. It's okay, Arshi beta. So why can't you tell this tale wearing shiny red lipstick? Indian parents. There's no winning. But I tried, Ammi. I really tried.

That was Arshia Kapadia. Arshia is a global communications leader, storyteller, and mother of twins who has lived across three continents but is now based in the New York tri-state area. Arshia holds a master in film and television, and back in India, she was a journalist and nonfiction TV producer, creating some of the country's most iconic shows, including MTV Style Check and Life's Like That. She believes the best stories are the ones we live first and rewrite later. Obviously, I had to know what her favorite lipstick was these days. She said it's a matte crayon lipstick from an Indian brand called Sugar in the shade Lily Aldrin, a deep pink mauve color. I was on the subway the other day and watched a mother lovingly apply some lip gloss to her young teen daughter's lips. She then took out a mirror from her bag so that the girl could admire herself, and they both smiled at the reflection. It was a beautiful, intimate moment that really made me miss my mother, who died when I was just 21. I think that learning to live through loss and grief is one of the scariest high-wire acts of all. Losing my mother at a young age really shaped me, and I wonder how it shaped Arshia. She said that it made her realize early on that nothing is guaranteed. Not people, not time, not even memories. In Arshia's words, when you're afraid of forgetting the sound of someone's voice, you start looking for something tangible to hold on to. When the person you rely on most disappears so suddenly, a part of you learns to keep some distance. It's not cynicism, it's self-protection. But it's also made me intentional about the relationships I do have. If I let someone in, it means something. So losing her didn't just shape my grief, it shaped my approach to life. Hold on to what matters. Accept that some things will fade, and build trust carefully but wholeheartedly when you find people who feel steady. Those are the words of Arshia Kapadia. That's it for this episode of the Moth Radio Hour. Thanks to all of our storytellers for being brave enough to step out on the high wire and share their stories, and to all of you for spending some time with us today. We appreciate you and hope you'll join us next time.

This episode of the Moth Radio Hour was produced by me, Jay Allison, and Suzanne Rust, who also hosted the show. Co-producer is Vicky Merrick, associate producer Emily Couch. The stories were directed by Jody Powell and Larry Rosen. The Moth's leadership team includes Christina Norman, Marina Cluche, Sarah Austin Jeunesse, Jennifer Hickson, Jordan Cardinale, Caledonia Cairns, Kate Tellers, Sarah Jane Johnson, and Patricia Urena. Dave Laura came to us through the Moth's community program via a workshop that we held with veterans in media and entertainment. Moth stories are true as remembered and affirmed by the storytellers. Our theme music is by The Drift. Other music in this hour from The Style Council, Julian Lage, Ronan O'Snodig, and Brecht Amiel. 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

From Austin Film Festival, this is On Story, a look inside the creative process from today's leading writers, creators, and filmmakers. I'm your host, Barbara Morgan. This week on Story, Shane Black guides us through his process of co-writing the cult favorite neo-noir buddy comedy, The Nice Guys. Later in the episode, we'll sit down with comedy writer Tim Herlihy for a look back at his 90s rom-com, The Wedding Singer.

0: Alien invasions. What are we projecting onto those stories? I'm Flora Lichtman, and this is Science Friday. In science fiction, the aliens usually come to control, colonize, or destroy us. Talking with sci-fi writer Daniel H. Wilson about how he applied an indigenous lens to his first contact thriller.
1: With these stories, we're looking into the cosmos and we're seeing ourselves, and we're understandably freaking terrified.
0: Plus, why black women are twice as likely to die from uterine cancer compared to white women.
2: It's really quite a powerful combination of both learning to endure and normalize severe symptoms that meets up with a medical system that's really biased against seeing you as vulnerable and in need of help.
0: Plus, a roundup of some of the big health news of the week, from vaccines to the cruise ship hantavirus outbreak. That's after this.
3: Live from NPR News, I'm Lakshmi Singh. The Virginia Supreme Court has struck down a Democratic-backed redistricting plan. The ruling helps advance the Republican Party's redistricting campaign to secure more U.S. House seats in this year's midterm elections. Meanwhile, in Tennessee, Governor Bill Lee has signed a new congressional map that divides a state's majority black district covering Memphis, giving Republicans an advantage. Now, Alabama lawmakers may hold a vote today on a plan to set new U.S. House primaries if the courts allow redistricting in the state. The U.S. is still waiting for Iran's response to a proposal for ending the war as new clashes continue to test their formal ceasefire. Top House Democrat Congressman Adam Smith says Iran is showing no signs of meeting U.S. demands.
4: When this war started, Iran was weak and negotiating over that nuclear program. We've made no progress whatsoever. We have not degraded their nuclear program at all during the course of this war.
3: The World Health Organization says a number of confirmed or suspected cases of the hantavirus linked to a Dutch flag cruise ship in the Atlantic remains unchanged at 8. Ari Daniel reports health experts say the risks to the public remain low.
5: Authorities are relying on a time-tested approach for limiting the transmission of the hantavirus, contact tracing. It involves locating the close contacts of those at high risk of infection. Preethi Malani is an infectious disease physician at the University of Michigan.
6: By identifying people who are at risk of infection, you try to get ahead when people don't have symptoms yet, with the goal of preventing the infection from continuing to propagate.
5: Precautions can be taken with high-risk individuals, including quarantine, so they don't accidentally come into contact with even more people and spread the illness further. Public health officials believe this approach will help keep the hantavirus outbreak contained. For NPR News, I'm Ari Daniel.
3: California, an epicenter of the housing crisis in the United States, will soon have one agency overseeing the programs intended to address affordability in housing. From member station KQED, Aditi Bamblin-Moody reports.
7: Right now, housing developers say they have to navigate the state's 9 different agencies overseeing some 40 programs. Sarah Karlinski is with UC Berkeley's Turner Center for Housing Innovation. When she compared California's system to other states, she found that 80% of them had a more consolidated system.
8: Successful states, they have really high capacity, well-trained staff who work very well together. And while achieving this in a fragmented system might not be impossible, it's easier to do if there is some type of consolidation.
7: The new state agency will include separate departments for homelessness, financing, and civil rights. The governor's office recently reported the number of people living outside decreased by 9% last year. For NPR News, I'm Aditi Bandlamudi in San Francisco.
3: It's NPR News. A major rescue operation is underway amid a volcanic eruption in eastern Indonesia. Nina Rowney Moore says more than a dozen people have been evacuated so far.
9: A massive volcanic eruption has claimed the lives of at least 3 hikers on Indonesia's Mount Dukono in Halmahera Island. The volcano erupted on Friday, blasting a thick pillar of ash and rock nearly 33,000 feet into the sky. Among the dead are 2 Singaporean nationals and 1 Indonesian citizen. Authorities say as many as 20 hikers were trapped near the crater when the eruption began. While a climbing ban had been in place for weeks due to increased activity, officials note that the mountain lacks an official registration post, which allowed hikers to bypass warnings and enter via unofficial paths to view the crater. For NPR News, I'm Naina Rao in Jakarta.
3: Employers in the U.S. added 115,000 jobs in April, according to the Labor Department's latest report, saying higher than what economists had expected. It marks another solid month of employment growth after the U.S. economy added 185,000 jobs in March, higher than the 178,000 initially reported. The unemployment rate held steady at 4.3%. Facebook and Instagram's parent company Meta is challenging Britain's media regulator Ofcom. Meta told London's High Court yesterday it opposed to how fees and penalties under the Online Safety Act are calculated. This is NPR News.
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0: This is Science Friday. I'm Flora Lichtman. Later in the hour, a physician researcher working to improve gynecological care for Black women, and a conversation with a science fiction writer about what alien stories tell us about ourselves. But first, it's been a busy week in health policy with news on vaccines, vaping, abortion drugs, and more. Here to help me break it all down is Julie Rovner. She's chief Washington correspondent for KFF Health News and host of the podcast, What the Health? Hey, Julie. Also, is that how you enunciate your podcast?
13: Yes, that is how I enunciate my podcast. Hi, Flora.
0: Perfect. Thank you for being here. Let's start with this news from the FDA. There were headlines about the FDA canceling the publication of a couple of studies related to vaccines. What do we know about this story?
13: Well, we know that the FDA had done some research, as the FDA is wont to do, and found that both the shingles vaccine and the COVID-19 vaccine were remarkably safe with remarkably few serious side effects. Some of these studies had even been accepted for publication in medical journals, and the FDA decided that it didn't want these studies to be released to the public. It even called them back from some of the journals that they'd already been accepted for. This is pretty remarkable that, you know, FDA officials will sort of take back their own research. The officials say that the science wasn't good enough, but this is not something we're used to seeing.
0: Well, sticking with the FDA, it sounds like blueberry vapes might be coming to a smoke shop near me. Tell us about this news.
13: Yeah, mango vapes too. This has been a big fight about vaping. There's on one hand what we call sort of the harm reduction aspect of this, that if adults who smoke could move to vaping instead, that would be better for their health. But the concern is that kids who don't smoke or vape might take up vaping if they get fruity flavors like mango and blueberry. So there was a big fight over whether or not the FDA should approve these vapes. Apparently, the FDA scientists said they should because of the harm reduction part. The head of the FDA, Marty Makary, apparently said, nope, he was going to overrule them and not approve it. And then, according to reports, the president called Marty Makary over the weekend and said, hey, you should approve these vapes. And on Tuesday, that's exactly what happened. We don't know all the whys and wherefores, but it certainly looks like there was political interference, even though in the end, the science kind of won out.
0: There's also a lot of evidence that these fruit flavors are the flavors that teens gravitate to.
13: Yes, that's right. And there had been, you know, a big sort of to-do over the last couple of years that in approving vapes, they were only going to approve vapes that were basically tobacco flavored and menthol flavors, which are the typical flavors of cigarettes and other sorts of tobacco products, and not these fruity vapes that we know from the big fight about Juul, what was that, almost 10 years ago now, are what attracts not just teens, younger teens, preteens to some of these products.
0: So the scientists were looking at this from a harm reduction perspective, that vapes can help people get off of cigarettes or might prevent people from smoking. How's the administration approached other harm reduction techniques? Is this a priority for this administration?
13: they have not been consistent, I think is a good way to put it. Just a couple of weeks ago, they decided that the federal government was no longer going to pay for test strips so that people using illegal drugs could test for fentanyl and other potentially deadly substances that had been cut into those drugs. Again, this is a harm reduction effort, but the administration said we don't want to facilitate people using illegal drugs. So, you know, there's harm reduction and there's harm reduction.
0: Mifepristone, which is a pill sometimes prescribed to terminate pregnancy, was in the news this week. Tell us about this ruling.
13: Yeah, mifepristone is often prescribed to terminate pregnancy. It is one half of the two-pill regimen that is responsible for more than half of the abortions now in the United States. And a quarter of those abortions are done via telehealth, where the patient speaks to the doctor either on the phone or via computer, and the doctor is allowed to then prescribe and send the medication to the patient. That was a change. It was made in 2021. It made anti-abortion forces very unhappy. And an appeals court from the Fifth Circuit last week decided that those rules should be rolled back to what they were before 2021. This was because Louisiana had sued, saying that the ability of patients to get these pills via telehealth violated their abortion ban, which is true. People in a lot of states with bans are being able to use telehealth to get these pills because it's very hard to police that. There was a big flurry over the weekend when nobody knew what was legal and what wasn't. On Monday, the Supreme Court put a one-week hold on it. So we're going to find out next Monday what the Supreme Court's going to do, whether they will let this basic rollback of availability of the abortion pill take effect, whether they're going to freeze what had been the status quo, which was to allow the continuation of telehealth prescribing of the abortion pill until this case is determined. Everything is kind of up in the air right now. But the one thing we do know is that this is back on the front burner as a political issue, which is not what the Trump administration had wanted.
0: If the Supreme Court comes back on Monday and says, yes, we agree with the lower court, what are the practical implications?
13: It's a confusing mess, frankly. You can now, of the two pills that are used for medication abortion, the other pill, misoprostol, is not implicated in this, and it can be used, and it is used by itself for medication abortion in many countries. It's not as safe, it's not as foolproof, and it does have more side effects, but the anticipation is that a lot of people will, or a lot of providers will simply turn to that instead. So it might not even solve the problem that the anti-abortion movement wants, which is to stop abortion in these states that have bans. So we will definitely have to see. We're also hearing from the prescription drug industry. They're unhappy with the idea that courts can step in and change FDA rulings. This would have implications well beyond the abortion pill for all kinds of drugs. I mean, as we know, the drug industry, you know, these are billion-dollar products. And if they can't rely on decisions of the FDA because they might get overruled by some judge, that's a big problem for them.
0: I mean, could a person still get mifepristone? It would just require that they go to an actual doctor.
13: That is correct. There were these very stringent rules when it was first approved, and that was back in the year 2000. So this has been on, you know, the market and available for almost 26 years now. But there were, because there was a possibility of complications, there were what are called REMS that the FDA has. And these are standards for prescribing. And one of the standards for prescribing mifepristone is that you literally had to get it handed to you by the healthcare provider in order to take it. That was changed in 2021 by the Biden administration during COVID because people couldn't go to the doctor and get the pill. And then that was made permanent in 2023. Anti-abortion forces have been trying to get the administration to change this back since they came back in last year. And right now, the Trump administration says they're doing a full safety study of mifepristone that they expect to be done by the end of the year, coincidentally after the midterms.
0: There were also headlines this week about HHS Secretary RFK Jr. with an initiative to, quote, curb psychiatric overprescribing, basically to help people get off SSRI antidepressants. This feels consistent with sort of MAHA tentpole ideas, but what does it mean in practice?
13: Yeah, he's been talking about this for a while. He says that, you know, Americans are over-medicated, and that, which is probably true in many cases, but it's also true that SSRIs and some of these drugs for ADHD, which he says are also overprescribed, are life-saving or health-saving or career-saving. I mean, you know, they've been a miracle for a lot of people, even if a lot of people never get off of them. A lot of the things he's proposing, paying doctors to counsel people on how to get off of them if they want to, are fairly benign and probably not that controversial, but it seems like he's going to talk about this because we are told that he has been told not to talk about being anti-vaccine anymore, because that's not very popular with public either in advance of the midterms.
0: So a new target.
13: Yep.
0: We've covered the complexity of tapering off of these drugs. Is that a part of this initiative?
13: It is. You know, it is not easy for many people to get off of them. You do develop a dependence on them. There are many people, though, that don't feel that they need to get off of them. So it is. I confess, I am one of them. I'm on an antidepressant for anxiety. It works extremely well. And I will say that my doctor does ask periodically if I would like to stop. And I say, no, thank you. I'm doing fine. But yes, if there are people who are having more problems with them, more side effects, and do want to get off, that is important that they be able to. And perhaps paying doctors for, you know, that those sorts of consultations is certainly not a bad thing.
0: Okay, I'm sure our listeners have seen this frightening news out of the South Atlantic, a cruise ship where people are getting sick with hantavirus. Remind us what this virus is and where it comes from.
13: It comes from rodents mostly. You mostly get it from being exposed to rodents or rodent feces or rodent urine. It mostly does not transmit from person to person, but there is one strain that can pass from person to person called the Andes strain, and it's from South America. And it just happens that the people who were on this cruise ship had been in South America where the Andes strain does transmit. And that appears to be what they had. And of course, you know, you're on a cruise ship and a small cruise ship. So, you know, people were in fairly close quarters. Public health officials say that, you know, they are not concerned about this becoming the next COVID. But there is a concern that the U.S. isn't really involved in what's going on to try and mitigate this outbreak, because the U.S. dropped out of the World Health Organization when Trump became president for the second time. And there are Americans, both who are on this ship and Americans who have apparently gotten off of this ship and returned home after it started to spread. So there is some concern about how prepared the U.S. really is to deal with an outbreak like this.
0: So now health officials are trying to do contact tracing, tracking people down and who they're in touch with.
13: That's exactly right. And also because there's a long incubation period for this hantavirus, making sure that those people who may feel fine now don't get sick in the next couple of weeks.
0: Julie, any chance you want to leave us with some good news today?
13: I'm trying to think if we have some good news.
0: Can you scrounge something up?
13: We did learned last week that the 988 suicide prevention hotline, that was a bipartisan project that Congress and a couple of administrations worked on, has in fact worked well at reducing youth suicides. That, and particularly in states where there have been more calls answered, suicides went down even more. So that's a little bit of good public health news that we don't see that often these days.
0: Thank you. I needed that going into my weekend.
13: Me too.
0: Julie Ravner, Chief Washington Correspondent for KFF Health News and host of What the Health podcast. Thanks for talking, Julie.
13: Thank you.
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0: I'm Flora Lichtman, and this is Science Friday. Black women are twice as likely to die from uterine cancer compared to white women, and also suffer disproportionately from other uterine-related conditions. Dr. Kemi Dahl learned these facts in medical school, but no one could explain why. Now a gynecologic oncologist, Kemi has made it her mission to change these trends and improve care for Black women. Dr. Kemi Dahl is a professor at the University of Washington School of Medicine and School of Public Health, and the author of the new book, A Terrible Strength, The Hidden Crisis of the Black Womb and Your Survival Guide to Healing. Kemi, thanks for being here.
3: Thank you so much for having me.
0: Talk to me about the title. What is A Terrible Strength?
3: The title is very intentional. I mean, I know that it's unusual for us to hear those two words together, terrible and strength. But to me, a terrible strength is this inherited, true, powerful ability to endure and to be resilient and to be successful in a society that is not built for you, that Black women have, that has been passed down, you know, by our mothers to us and that we use to navigate our society. And it is strong, and I think that's important, but this strength is terrible because that same ability to endure means that we're not seen as vulnerable to these gynecologic diseases and conditions that can end up creating horrible quality of life and ultimately take our lives in the form of uterine cancer. And so, you know, that's what it means to me, is that I want to honor the strength that's there. It's real, but we need to recognize that it has a consequence in this world of womb health and gynecology that is profound and that really must change.
0: Let's talk about those consequences. I mean, how does this play out when patients come to see you?
3: Yeah, this plays out in a few ways. I think one of the ways it plays out is that sometimes my Black women patients, you know, don't really identify what they're going through as a problem because they have learned for so long to normalize very severe symptoms. So I saw a woman who came in for a regular pap smear, and she described her menstrual cycles or her periods to me. It sounded like way too much bleeding to me. And we got her labs and her hemoglobin level was 4, which from an anemia standpoint is literally life-threatening. And she was walking around just coming in for a routine visit. It's in the form of women thinking that it is normal to be basically incapacitated by their cycle. I don't mean just, you know, mild cramping here and there, but essentially unable to work, unable to do their regular activities because the pain is so great. So one way it shows up is just in that normalization, which means that in the doctor's office, if you're waiting for a Black woman to share with you that these are the problems I'm having and this is a problem, you might be missing women that are suffering right in front of you because they have been taught to endure. Another way it shows up is that, unfortunately, and I can say this as a Black woman because I've experienced this, even when we do get to the point where we say, hey, I am bleeding too much, or my pain is too much, or there's something wrong, quote unquote, down there, we're often either met with misdiagnosis because of the bias around having STDs, pelvic inflammatory disease, things that are more coded in terms of hypersexuality, or we are dismissed as, you know, not being sick enough or not being in pain enough to really need help. So it's really quite a powerful combination of both learning to endure and normalize severe symptoms that meets up with a medical system that's really biased against seeing you as vulnerable and in need of help.
0: How have you changed your approach as a physician, or have you?
3: Yeah, so I'm not practicing anymore because my career is now completely devoted to my research and my research lab. But I will say I started changing my practice when I was in training. I remember being a resident and I remember thinking, you know, the standard way we ask questions, which is, you know, do you have any problems with your cycles? You know, is not getting at the issue that is not really meeting the moment in terms of Black women who are going to have a higher threshold for reporting problems when you know that, you know, you might not receive help. So I started asking questions differently. I would ask things like, how many days a month do you not bleed? You know, that is a different kind of question. So when the answer is six, now I'm concerned in a different way. And if I ask that same person, do you have any problems with your period? They might say no, because that's normal for them. Another way is, you know, a lot of times fibroids are not really dealt with or treated until they're quite severely symptomatic, in all women, but especially in Black women. And so, you know, noticing what your patients are wearing, and instead of assuming that their fibroids are asymptomatic, I would notice, you know, you're wearing elastic pants, the drawstring, like elastic pants, you know, have you changed your clothing recently? Like, are you making these adjustments and you find out somebody's wearing maternity clothes because their fibroids are getting to that size and that's what fits them well. I can't emphasize enough how much, in gynecology especially, so much of our care is driven by a woman or a patient reporting that something is wrong, right? Like, we have some lab tests, we have some screening, but a lot is specifically in the field of gynecology. A lot of it is driven by the patient saying, I have this bleeding, or I have this cramping, or my cycle is not regular anymore. And when that's the case, the power, the emphasis, or the importance of that conversation between the patient and the physician, and therefore the respect, and whether or not that patient is legible, her pain is legible, her issues are legible to the doctor, is a huge fork in the road in terms of whether or not she's going to be helped. The other area does have to do with medical testing, which is an area of my research, because another way that this plays out in terms of, like, how did we even get here with Black women being twice as likely to die of uterine cancer, was basically the motivating question behind my research program. And what we first found is that, actually, in contrast to the standard message of the field in about, like, 2015, you know, around that time, was Black women just have more aggressive uterine cancer. And so that's why they have more advanced stage of diagnosis, and that's why they die. And that was the beginning and the end of the story. And what we found is
0: basically, like, they just do.
3: Yeah. I mean, it's basically like Black women's bodies are broken. Like, inherently, there's just something wrong with you. So we found that wasn't true and that, at least 40% of the disparity, so the difference between mortality, was actually driven by Black women being diagnosed at later stages. And that really had me asking a lot of these questions that we've been talking about. But one area that hadn't been explored is, how do we even diagnose uterine cancer? You know, how does that work? I mentioned earlier that the cardinal symptom is postmenopausal bleeding. What we do with that is that we have a clinical algorithm that says, when somebody comes in with postmenopausal bleeding, they have a transvaginal ultrasound. So you give them an ultrasound, and based on the thickness of the measurement of their endometrial lining, which is essentially the thin layer that lines the inner cavity of the uterus, you can measure that layer. And if it's under 4 millimeters, then they have essentially no chance of having a uterine cancer. And if it is that case, then you don't need to do a biopsy. You don't need to do any further workup. Well, it turns out that guideline, which was practice guidelines, was based on research that did not include Black women, and often did not even include women with fibroids. So what we found is that threshold significantly underperforms in Black women, meaning that there are more false negatives in Black women using that threshold. Our research of over nearly 3,500 women demonstrated that 10% of Black women with uterine cancer were missed by that threshold. So if you start to think about all the things that are lining up, first the woman has to detect, okay, this bleeding is bad enough that I'm going to go in, even though usually it's painless, so it might take a while for that to happen. Then the doctor has to see that symptom as a problem and as difficult and as something that needs to be investigated. Then they go get the ultrasound test, and the clinical guidelines tell us she's fine. And you start to see how we have stacked the deck against Black women when it comes to uterine cancer, which is a fast rising cancer in this country. And so my practice changed to always doing not just an ultrasound, but a biopsy on women who showed up with postmenopausal bleeding. And very recently, literally like within the last month, after many years of research and many studies, the American College of Obstetricians and Gynecologists have just updated the clinical guidelines to also represent this issue and to include biopsy as an early part of the workup.
0: You know, I think for a lot of people, uterine health is equated automatically with reproductive health. Does that complicate care?
3: Yes. Yes. It complicates care because, honestly, I would say because of misogyny, but let's unpack that. So it complicates.

0: health as equal to reproductive health. And so therefore, uterine health is, do I have the right contraception if I need it? Do I have a sexually transmitted infection or disease? And or am I pregnant or trying to get pregnant? And if those answers, if all those answers are no, there is nothing. I don't have any uterine health issues, concerns, questions. It's like it doesn't exist. And that is wild when you think about the field of gynecology, and that the conditions that we treat are lifelong, usually conditions that are endometriosis, fibroids, heavy bleeding. These are things that last a lifetime. They require usually kind of chronic care management to help people with them. So we need to open up our conversation about these organs in terms of the health over the lifetime. And, you know, because I'm an oncologist, I have to again say, and also it leaves us very vulnerable to these gynecologic cancers that tend to happen later in life, when a lot of women and people with a uterus have stopped seeing a gynecologist because they're not getting pregnant anymore, or maybe they're postmenopausal. And the idea is essentially like there's nothing down there.
1: I mean, it seems like there's a similar issue with birth control, which I know can be used to treat other conditions besides keeping you from having a baby, right? But the way we talk about it, it's like an off-label use. And, you know, if you don't want to be on birth control, you might not want to take it.
0: Flora, this drives me crazy. Yes, you are very right. And I absolutely think, like, my field too, in gynecology, we have really misstepped in this way too, because I think a lot of people will tell you, yeah, my gynecologist said, oh, we'll just try birth control. The issue is very profound, however, because when everything is through the lens of, again, reproduction, birth control, it does make it feel, right? Like, I'm having some issue. How come the only treatment you have for me is thoughts, prayers, and birth control pills? Like, why is that always the answer, right? And I am like, I get that that's the experience, but it's also because we have become a little lazy. Birth control represents hundreds of different formulations, different types of the hormones themselves that we know have different effects in the body, right? And not only that, we have many trials and studies specifically studying these different types of formulations and how they improve things like dysmenorrhea, which is painful periods, how they do or don't improve the volume of blood loss during a period. There's a class of medications that I think are better called endometrial stabilizers, because that's what they're doing. They're stabilizing the endometrium so you don't hemorrhage every month, right? So if you're in a conversation with a physician and they say, you know, I agree, you're bleeding too much, you're anemic, this is crazy, let's put you on an endometrial stabilizer. By the way, as a side effect, you likely won't be able to get pregnant while you're on this medication. It will likely have like a contraceptive effect. That is a very different feeling to that patient than here's some birth control, let's see if this works.
1: Completely. You're listening to Science Friday from WNYC Studios. I'm talking with gynecological oncologist Dr. Kemi Dahl about her book, A Terrible Strength. Okay, where do we go from here, Kemi? What's the path forward?
0: Okay, so the path forward, a few things. One, and this is for everybody listening, okay, including the physicians, everybody listening. Number one is we've got to break the silence. We have got to recognize that when I say silence, I really don't just mean maybe a mother didn't tell her daughter about cramping and bleeding and pain and just like gave her some pads. I mean, and I mean, like, culturally, we have a silencing around gynecologic conditions and like actual symptoms like bleeding and pain and cramping and things like that, that we need to remove. I would like us to be able to talk about period pain and cramping the same way we talk about chest pain. Okay. It's a symptom that needs to be treated. Number two, we all need to know what our normal is, so then we can figure out whether or not we are just enduring and suffering for no reason, or we are fine, but we have now a baseline for when things change. Number three, I need for us to have some womb sisters accountability is what I call it. And I just want to take a moment to explain what I mean, because as a gynecologist and a gynecologic oncologist, I cannot tell you how many times I saw a woman in the office and she would tell me something, or she would tell me about what she's going through, and she had not told another soul. Nobody knew. And this cannot stand.

0: expand. I mean, in some ways, I think it's the last place where we accept this kind of suffering as women, honestly. And I want us to be in a place where, like, all your girlfriends don't need to know everything that's going on with you, but you got to have at least one or two womb sisters, how I call it, that you can really tell, like, this is what's going on with me. And will you come to my visit with me? Like, will you hold me accountable to making sure I follow up on this, because I don't have to live like this? And then lastly, I think that we all need to recognize that there is no assault on reproductive freedom and reproductive health care that is siloed and will not impact our ability to provide care for the womb throughout its entire life course. When you restrict medications that have the sense of, oh, well, this is for abortion, or this is Plan B or whatever, you are restricting the same classes of medications that we use to treat these conditions. And you are making it harder for gynecologists to practice, period. So I think we all need to understand that the fight for reproductive rights and reproductive health care impacts every single person with a uterus, regardless of whether you want to have kids, don't want to have kids, regardless. So yeah.
1: Kemi Dahl, thank you for being here.
0: Thank you so much.
1: Dr. Kemi Dahl, gynecologic oncologist and professor at the University of Washington School of Medicine and School of Public Health, and author of the new book, A Terrible Strain, The Hidden Crisis of the Black Womb and Your Survival Guide to Healing. Thanks again.
0: Yeah, this was great. Thank you so much.
1: Coming up after the break, a sci-fi writer on First Contact, robots, and Cherokee culture. Stick around. This is Science Friday from WNYC Studios.

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1: This is Science Friday. I'm Flora Lichtman. Breaking news out of eastern Oklahoma. A hole in the sky has opened, and through it, an unidentified turtle-shaped craft has descended. Alerts say this is first contact. That is the plot of the sci-fi thriller Hole in the Sky, and I'm very sorry if you're having War of the Worlds flashbacks. In the book, author Daniel H. Wilson imagines this moment where we first meet alien life. And, you know, everyone plays their role. The military dude wants to bomb it. The NASA scientist desperately wants to make sense of it. And Jim, a Cherokee man who's watching all of this unfold in his backyard, is just trying to survive it. So today we are talking with Daniel H. Wilson about his book, how he blended his Cherokee culture with sci-fi, and what our conception of aliens tells us about ourselves. Daniel, welcome to Science Friday.
6: Hey, thank you for having me.
1: How long have you been a sci-fi consumer? Not just a writer, but a reader.
6: Oh, I mean, since I could read.
1: Really?
6: Yeah, I always just loved thinking about the future, thinking about technology. I loved short stories because they would often be set up like mouse traps where you read, and it's sort of a setup. And then at the end, it sort of snaps shut and you just feel something. You either feel sad or amazed, you know, thinking of the 9 billion names of God, that sense of awe that you get on the last page, or Flowers for Algernon, where you just crumble. So I grew up loving that. I wanted to do that from an early age. It did not work out for me at age 16, unfortunately.
1: Well, you also pursued science, right?
6: It was the consolation prize to science fiction. And I literally, I chose my early career path as if I was looking at a character sheet for Dungeons and Dragons.
1: Really?
6: I was like, let's accumulate the robotics skill and let's put, oh, artificial intelligence. Yes, let's get that. So, I literally just treated the whole thing like it was a role-playing game. And that's how I chose my path.
1: That's so fascinating. I want to talk about your book, Hole in the Sky. It unfolds in Spiro Mounds in Oklahoma. Tell us a little bit about this place, and do you have a connection to it?
6: Yeah, so I grew up in Tulsa, Oklahoma, in the Cherokee Reservation. And I would spend a good chunk of every summer out at my grandma's farm, which was our original Indian allotment after forced removal. And the farm was just a couple of miles away from Spiro Mounds, which are the ruins left behind by the mound builder civilization thousands and thousands of years ago. And this is the civilization that gave rise to a lot of the modern tribes we know today, including the Cherokee. So, you know, in Oklahoma, it's kind of like that's where you go on a field trip. It's to the Spiro Mounds, you walk around. But these mounds used to be all over North America, and they're full of, you know, they had burial chambers and artifacts, and they were sites where ancient ceremony and ritual. And so they're just really mysterious, interesting place to kind of have in your backyard growing up.
1: Have you always wanted to set a book there?
6: Well, I did. I have used it before in a little known novel called A Boy and His Bot. But yes, I have always. I've always wanted to do it because, you know, it's a mysterious place, but it's also got a little bit of sci-fi in it, I think. So the mounds are laid out in the shape of the Pleiades constellation, also known as the Seven Sisters. And this is sort of a really important constellation to ancient people, the Mesopotamians, the Babylonians, civilizations like that. And so, there's always been this oral tradition among the Cherokee about Star Woman. And this is sort of a story about this woman who came down from the Seven Sisters, and she carried Cherokee people to Earth. And that's how we got here. It's the origin story for the Cherokee people. And when she came down, she broke open and the first human stepped out of her. This story always felt like native science fiction to me. And I mean, it's like right up my alley. So having the Spiro Mounds laid out in that constellation, having that Star Woman story, I just have always felt like this is the setting, you know, here's the backstory. Let's tell a story of a native perspective on first contact with a non-human intelligence.
1: Yes, and that is sort of the lens of the book, right? Tell us a little bit about how that lens subverts our expectations about first contact.
6: Well, I mean, if you look at the typical invasion story, the aliens show up and they want what we have. You know, they want to extract our resources, take our land, our water. Sometimes they want to enslave us or destroy our culture, or take our bodies and control us. And so, I mean, all of that sounds really familiar, especially to Native people. You know, I think that a lot of those stories are just really thinly veiled fear projections, you know, that aliens are going to arrive and they're going to do to us exactly what colonizers have done to indigenous people all over the world for a very long time. And so, you know, with these stories, we're looking into the cosmos and we're seeing ourselves, and we're understandably freaking terrified. So I don't think it's any surprise that, you know, based on those assumptions, that fear is the most common reaction to the thought of first contact. And I think that's really well reflected in science fiction. And so I thought, you know, can we see that from a different perspective? Can we maybe look at this scenario through a different cultural lens? And yeah, that became a hole in the sky.
1: And it's embodied by Jim, right? Who's a Cherokee man who's living like literally right next to where this alien entity lands. What is it about his mindset that prevents him from going to the worst possible place?
6: Yeah, you know, I think that this has to do really with our posture toward the unknown. And I think that, you know, not speaking for everybody, but in a lot of indigenous culture, we're comfortable with the unknown, you know, it's there. And I think that's reflected in indigenous technology, culture, all up and down. You know, if you've got that military perspective, like one of the characters, then, you know, the instinct is to destroy the unknown. It could be dangerous. You know, I get that. And then the scientific perspective can be to, you know, take the unknown apart, break it down and figure out how it works, exploit it. But Jim is coming from a perspective where he literally lives with the unknown in his backyard. And so he's comfortable with it there. And he's not making these assumptions that it's here to kill him or that he needs to get over there and rip it apart and understand it immediately. And that kind of sets him up to be able to contribute to the survival of the human race.
1: How do we become more comfortable with the unknown?
6: Well, I think that reading science fiction that takes on the unknown from different perspectives can be really useful, right? Like, you know, in this novel, I think we think a little bit about what is civilization, what is progress, what is technology. do we have blind spots in terms of assumptions we're making about what that looks like? And so it's really great to be able to read and watch science fiction that really opens up your perspective on that.
1: Yeah, I mean, technology and our kind of like dystopic relationship with technology is a huge part of this book. I mean, the aliens that we conjure up in our heads become these sort of hybrid metal insect creatures. Technology fuses with human beings. You know, at the same time, I know that you have a PhD in robotics. So I'm curious, how do you think about yourself? Are you a techno-optimist?
6: God, so I'm on a journey where I certainly, when I was 25 and studying robotics and building robots and working for large corporations, I was definitely a lot more optimistic than I am now. Yeah, I think that really that optimism, that when you look at it in society, is really a reflection of trust. Mm-hmm. Like, how much do we trust corporations? How much do we trust the government to look out for us? And so right now, I'm swept up in a kind of a wave of pessimism. And really, I mean, this is a big part of why I tried to, with this, the entity in this novel and with all of the technology that we see in the novel, I tried to pull it toward this notion of indigenous technology, which is different than, you know, what we typically think of as technology. We think of it as shiny and, you know, and efficient and fast. And there are different perspectives on what that is. And I tried to explore that.
1: What is indigenous technology? How would you describe it?
6: Okay, so let's look at this. So a common theme that was expressed by settlers whenever they came to North America, the first colonists, you know, they looked out at these beautiful forests and they compared them to the Garden of Eden. They were perfect. They were amazing. And it was clear that they were wasted on these primitive people that were actually living there, right? I think that there's a saying that's appropriate here. Arthur C. Clarke, any sufficiently advanced technology is indistinguishable from magic. And I think that was the case for those settlers. They looked out at those forests and they saw magic, but what they were looking at was indigenous technology. So the land had been manicured meticulously for, you know, hundreds or thousands of years using farming techniques, agroforestry techniques, and all of that stuff. I think that the key difference, right? All of that stuff is not designed to scale up and out to feed an exponentially growing population. It was technology designed to create a sustainable balance. And so I think from a Western perspective, that just looks really inefficient. And that looks like really primitive. And the reason is because they're grading it on a different scale. How many millions of people will that feed? Well, it won't. It's not designed to. It's designed to keep a certain number of people in balance to promote, you know, the long-term survival of that human population. And so I think that's what defines indigenous technology.
1: Let's turn to another chapter in your history. You worked as a threat forecaster for the Air Force. Tell us about it.
6: Over the years, I've done a little bit of contract work for the United States Air Force as part of something called the Blue Horizons Program. So this is kind of an internal think tank with the goal of institutionalizing out-of-the-box thinking for the military. You know, they consider 9/11 to have been a failure of imagination. It's something that could have been prevented if only somebody had noticed that vulnerability. To them, this is the solution to that. So the Air Force hires an occasional science fiction author, and they pair them with an analyst who has security clearance, and then you get briefed on some kind of potentially threatening technology. And then the author provides a highly realistic fictional story that outlines this sort of creative threat scenario so that people can, you know, understand it, right?
1: And, this sounds like a good job, just as an aside.
6: I mean, it's a little bit of a surreal intersection between those two worlds. I mean, as part of this job, I had to teach a couple of classes. So you have this really weird situation where you're explaining science fiction to like a class full of uniformed United States Air Force cadets who are just out here writing science fiction for the good of their country, like we all should. It's a little bit surreal. It's pretty fun. So I wrote this threat assessment and I ended up at the Aspen Security Conference to present about it. And I ended up talking to a 4-star general. And during this conversation, we started talking about unidentified anomalous phenomena, UAPs, you know, what they used to call UFOs. And it turns out that the United States Air Force is really concerned about these UAPs. And so, you know, partly I was a little bit offended that the Air Force was getting into my lane. you know, leave the science fiction to me. But no, I mean, it's this crazy intersection between these two worlds.
1: In what way did they find your insights useful, do you think?
6: Well, I think being able to explore sort of the human responses, right? Like the technology itself, you can read all about what they are, but part of writing science fiction is being really creative about how people are going to interact with it and what the unintended consequences will be. And so, you know, I'm just my hypothesis, but I feel that that's probably the most useful aspect is they can see like, oh, right. Like that technology can manipulate people because they care about their families, you know, as opposed to just a really dry list of technical capabilities.
1: This is Science Friday from WNYC Studios. I'm talking about aliens and Cherokee culture with sci-fi writer Daniel H. Wilson. Are there sci-fi tropes that you can't stand?
6: when the robots want to become people, that's the one that always gets me.
1: Why?
6: I know, we're awful. I just feel like, yeah, have some respect for yourself, robot. Like, go do you and don't worry about us. You know, that's why, you know, I used to be one thing I couldn't stand as a robotics student was all the Asimov stuff where there were psychologists that were, you know, fixing robots through conversation. And you know what? Asimov had the last laugh, right? Because when we finally do get, you know, near human intelligence out of these LLMs, what do? We spawn a new class of prompt engineers who have to talk the robots into doing a good job. So, yeah, that's one for you, Asimov.
1: On this show, we talk constantly about how science is this method for creating new knowledge. What do you see as the role of science fiction?
6: Well, I've never met a scientist who wasn't inspired by science fiction. And I mean, me personally, I will choose my science fictional elements based on, you know, the theme I'm trying to push or the emotion that I'm trying to elicit. Because at the end of the day, media, you know, it's human. Science fiction has always, I feel like, got to embrace that humanity. I know that there's hard sci-fi. I know people love that. I've written it. But as I get older, I feel like it's humanity that gives any of this stuff importance, right? And so without that context, it's meaningless. And so that's really, you know, that's really, I feel like the only burden that you carry is to respect that human element in your science fiction.
1: You know, I would argue that's the same for science, Daniel, that the humanity is what gives it its importance.
6: I think that's playing itself out really clearly right now with tech billionaires, right? I mean, there's this notion of doing something because you can. And I think that we're increasingly seeing that that doesn't make a lot of sense. And, you know, I think that when you're looking at the science that's being done academically and stuff like that, I never was able to get a grant or get a paper published without mentioning why it mattered, you know, to people. So beyond making money. So I think that academically, I'm super behind science. It's just that whenever it gets loose in a corporate world, sometimes people lose sight of what the point of it is.
1: Well, maybe that's your next novel.
6: Oh, there's a lot of dystopic scenarios that can stem from that. So yeah, that is fertile territory.
1: Daniel H. Wilson is a sci-fi writer, and his latest book, Hole in the Sky, is Sci-Fry's book club pick. And if you're not part of our book club, what are you doing? Get on it. Read along with us. Head to sciencefriday.com/bookclub to join our community. Daniel, thanks for chatting today.
6: Thank you for having me. I'm thrilled to be here.
1: Special thanks to Nate Schull at Oregon Public Broadcasting for helping make this sound so good. Lots of folks help make this show happen every single week, including the one and only Charles Berquist. Happy birthday, Charles. BJ Lederman composed our theme music. And if you'd like to make first contact with us, or second contact, or third contact, try giving us a ring. 877-4-SCI-FRI is our number. We listen to every message and we love hearing from you. Have a great weekend. I'm Flora Lichtman.
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1: What did we learn about the moon from cruising around it last month? I'm Flora Lichtman, and this is Science Friday. In April, the astronauts of Artemis II got an unprecedented tour of the far side of the moon, and they brought back a shoebox full of vacation pictures.
2: Oh my gosh, there is so much data, and I mean that in the best possible way. It's like kids on Christmas morning. It's really, really great and inspiring.
1: We'll talk with the science operations lead for the mission about picking a shot list and the advantages of having human beings snapping the pics. Plus, more and more data about your body is being collected by cameras, devices, your car.
15: To participate in modern society is to consent to pervasive and persistent surveillance.
1: Biometric data. Who's buying it? And why you should care. And we'll check in on a project searching for dark matter deep underground. That's after this.
16: Live from NPR News, I'm Lakshmi Singh. Republicans in parts of the South are forging ahead with new congressional maps that would favor them in the midterm elections after the U.S. Supreme Court issued a ruling last week that further weakened the Voting Rights Act's protections against racial discrimination. Over a heavy protest, Tennessee Republicans passed a U.S. House map yesterday that carves up Tennessee's only majority black district covering Memphis. There were similar protests today in Alabama. Video circulating online of disruptions in the Alabama State House gallery as debate was underway over the GOP's push for mid-decade redistricting in the state. Alabama Congresswoman Terry Sewell has been following these developments in her state, happening the same day as the Virginia Supreme Court issued a ruling against a voter-approved referendum that could have given Democrats in that state an advantage in the midterms.
17: The Republicans in Texas and Florida didn't even ask the people of their state to weigh in on whether to redistrict or not. And in California and in Virginia, voters actually voted on redrawing the maps. And it is a race to the bottom. I will grant you that. I think none of us benefit from this race to the bottom on seats. But I think that we will appeal this because at the end of the day, what the Virginia court is doing is subverting the will of the people.
16: The Census Bureau's internal watchdog has launched a review of a field test for the 2030 census that's taking place in parts of Alabama and South Carolina. NPR's Hansi Lo Wang reports the Trump administration made last-minute changes to the test that's raised concerns about how the Bureau is preparing for the national headcount.
18: The Commerce Department Inspector General's office says it's looking into whether the 2026 census test actually helps the Census Bureau make the next once-a-decade headcount more accurate and less costly. With little explanation, the Trump administration downsized the test. It now only involves households in parts of Huntsville, Alabama, and Spartanburg, South Carolina. If they don't fill out an online survey this month, they may get a knock at their door starting in June from census workers or U.S. Postal Service workers. A past Government Accountability Office study found using postal workers to conduct census interviews would not be cost-effective. The survey asked people about their U.S. citizenship status. Research shows that's likely to hurt the accuracy of numbers used to redistribute local representation and federal funding. I'm Zila Wong, NPR News.
16: The online learning system Canvas is back online after a cyber attack disrupted thousands of schools and tens of thousands of students worldwide. 30 million users, including at half of the higher education institutions in North America, rely on Canvas to manage courses, submit assignments, view grades, and facilitate communication, according to its parent company, Instructure. From Washington, this is NPR News. Starting today, Meta will be able to access conversations sent through direct messages on Instagram. NPR's Windsor Johnson reports a change rolls back a privacy feature the company once promoted as the future of online communication.
19: Critics say the move is raising new concerns about how private users' conversations really are on social media platforms. Meta says Instagram's optional end-to-end encrypted messaging feature is being discontinued because relatively few users adopted it. The company says messages will still be protected from hackers, but privacy advocates warn the change could give Meta broader access to conversations shared through direct messaging, audio calls, and video chats. Meta says the shift will help improve safety monitoring and respond to growing regulatory pressure over harmful content online. Users who want encrypted messaging are being encouraged to move those conversations to other platforms like Facebook Messenger and WhatsApp. Windsor Johnston, NPR News.
16: Today, a flotilla of 30 boats carrying aid to Gaza departed from the island of Crete. Last week, the Israeli Navy intercepted many of the boats and arrested people. Here's Duri Biskarin.
20: Organizers of the Global Sumud Flotilla said the boats will first make a technical stop in southern Turkey before continuing on to Gaza. Two organizers remain in pretrial detention in Israel. More than 170 participants were released to Greek authorities after Israel's military intercepted the boats. Four members reported being sexually assaulted by Israeli soldiers during their detention, flotilla organizers said. The Israeli military called the allegations fabricated and baseless. For NPR News, I'm Dari Buscarin in Istanbul.
16: This is NPR.
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0: This is Science Friday. I'm Flora Lichtman. Later in the hour, a conversation with a gynecologist working to improve care for Black women, and a conversation with a science fiction writer about what alien stories tell us about ourselves. But first, if you're one of the millions of Americans who leave the house, prepare for your close-up, because cameras are everywhere. Your neighbor's Ring camera catching you as you walk by. The grocery store security camera looking at you as you shop. The plate reader capturing you in the car. These images are a type of biometric data, and more biometric data is being collected. So what happens to it? And if you have nothing to hide, should you care? Here to talk about that is Anne Toomey McKenna. She's an attorney specializing in privacy and biometric surveillance, and she's on the AI Advisory Council for the IEEE, the Institute for Electrical and Electronics Engineers. Hey, Anne, welcome to Science Friday.
1: Hey, thanks for having me. Happy to be here.
0: Thank you for being here. Yeah. You know, we hear this word biometrics a lot. How should we define it?
1: Biometrics is something that should be really broadly defined. So a way to think about biometrics are really measurable characteristics about you. And those measurable characteristics could include things like health data, right? Your particular heart rate. What is your heart rate variability? Your biometrics could be not just your eyes and particular features of your retina to identify you from a retinal scan, or to be able to identify you from the shape of your face, but your particular pattern of walking, right? Your gait, or the way you hold your phone. So your phone is collecting biometric data of all kinds, right? Not just your image. And I think that's an important thing to remember, because so much of the attempts by states to protect biometric privacy really go to facial recognition privacy. But I think it would be helpful to think of biometrics more broadly, right? Not just your face, not just your fingerprint, but really all of these idiosyncratic or very specific measurements that reflect things about you and make it identifiable to be you.
0: And it's not just your phone taking this data either, right? Typically.
1: Yeah. We live in an ecosystem of surveillance with all of our smart devices, but it's also everything around us. To participate in modern society is to consent to pervasive and persistent surveillance. Your car is loaded with sensors. It's collecting your weight. You sit on the seat, you put your hands on the steering wheel. Modern cars are, you know, can collect your heart rate from the steering wheel. You then are looking ahead. Your face, there's a camera that's like looking at your face, and people say, what? How's that possible? But if you've ever gotten the attention alert from a modern car, right? That's because it's scanning your face to see, are your eyes on the road and are you focused and paying attention? So you pull into the gas station. The gas station owner likes to make sure that they know what goes on their property. So they have surveillance camera. That surveillance camera picks you up, but they have a contract with the camera vendor. So they're getting the footage, but a camera vendor is also getting that footage that's in the cloud. And as AI systems advance, more and more insights can be gleaned. And those insights can be like, who is the person? What is their emotional state as they're looking at something? What are they wearing? What's the significance of that?
0: Mm. You know, and then I guess I could be marketed to very effectively.
1: That's exactly it. At the end of the day, this surveillance is something that has been termed by a brilliant professor, Shoshana Zuboff, surveillance capitalism. And surveillance capitalism is just that. Like, you make money when you know information about people because you can target them so specifically. The problem is that it's not the massive quantities of data that are collected about you aren't just from walking into stores. I think it's important that we recognize what's being collected about you is often occurring through apps on your smartphones and your other devices. The software embedded in there is collecting of just all kinds of data. And that data is valuable, yes, to market things to you, but it's also invaluable for insurance companies. Insurance companies want to know, what's your health like, right? Are you a more expensive risk to insure? Financial entities want to know all kinds of information about you because they're going to factor that into the rates that you're charged for, say, a credit card or even for, you know, a mortgage. So you have all of these private entities that collect all of this data, much of it biometric data, and all of that data gets aggregated and it gets put into what we call commercially available information. And it ends up in a massive data market where data brokers are constantly buying and selling it. Your data is money and it's worth a lot of money because it tells us so much. The underside that's a little more concerning and dangerous is that law enforcement can access that data by buying it. And we have example after example of data brokers and private companies having contractual relationships with federal, state, and local law enforcement agencies to sell that data. So it's both your data is being collected to make money off of you so you can be targeted for advertising. It's being collected so it can be sold to many players, but those players can include law enforcement. So it's a market that's incredibly unregulated as well. You know, the U.S., we're just behind on data privacy regulation.
0: Right, right. I mean, we've talked about this with other types of data on the show, but, you know, I think people have this sense, myself included, or had this sense, that the sort of amount of data in the data set automatically gives people some anonymity. You know, like how would it be possible to compile all of these separate data streams for everybody? Is that true anymore?
1: Yeah, no, it's not true anymore because of the power of AI, the ability to, you know, analyze just mind-bogglingly astonishing amounts of information to glean insights about a particular person and target that specific person. Micro-targeting, right? Micro-advertising is something that occurs almost instantaneously. And it's AI systems that enable that. And I think that's really hard for the average person to wrap their brain around. They think, oh, I'm safe because it's just really data about everyone. But that's just not the case. You know, as a retailer could collect information, or really anyone who wants to buy it could collect information about, I want information on all the people who like this particular band, are gender fluid and shop in this store. That's how specific you can get. And that ability to identify very specific, you know, traits about persons and to target specific persons is no longer a complicated process. It is an instantaneous process in data analytics.
0: How do these systems identify me personally? You know, after a picture of me is taken, is it compared to some big database somewhere of photos? How does that work?
1: Yeah, it depends. Different companies have what we term face banks. And it's not just different companies that have face banks. Law enforcement has face banks. And those face banks help them to identify. So let's say a Flock camera picks up a group of people at a protest. Law enforcement can take that footage and compare it to massive existing face banks that they have. So think about everybody's driver photo, everybody's social media activity.
0: Your social media activity could land you in a face bank.
1: Oh, yes, because it's publicly available information that can be scrubbed.
0: It can just be read and slurped up.
1: Correct. And that's the thing about agentic AI, right? These generative AI systems, they just go around and scoop up the data.
0: You know, I think a lot of people might have this temptation to think like, well, I have nothing to hide. So therefore, I'm not going to worry about this. You're a lawyer. I'm sure you have a thought on this.
1: First of all, I have nothing to hide. Well, if laws change, from a criminal perspective, you know, think about what happened with Dobbs. Overnight, in some states, activity that was lawful the day before became unlawful. So the criminal piece of it is a real significant issue. But what it's not appreciating is Well, did you have two donuts and you're having two donuts every morning? Does that mean your insurance premiums should be higher? You should pay more for healthcare in an employment search, right? Yeah. Like employers now want to know, and there's companies that make so much money selling to employers searches, background, instantaneous background searches on potential employees. And that includes your social media activity. That can include posts and things you said. Data brokers know what your, you know, what your sexual preferences are. Data brokers know what your faith is or your spiritual state is. They know what kind of books you like to buy. They know what kind of music you listen to. It's not about, are you going to go to jail for this now?
0: What do we do, Anne, in 30 seconds?
1: We need to have effective data privacy regulation. You know, that the United States is the United States and doesn't have that at a federal level leaves us alone among the world's nations. And finally, you know, as citizens, you know, we do have rights. We have a Fourth Amendment that protects us from unreasonable searches and seizures. And we should not allow these loopholes simply to profit tech.
0: And thank you so much for coming on the show today.
1: Thanks. It was a pleasure talking with you.
0: Anne Toomey McKenna is an attorney specializing in privacy and biometric surveillance. She's also affiliate faculty at the Penn State Institute for Computational and Data Sciences. After the break, how do you assemble a shot list for the moon? We're talking to the science operations lead for Artemis II about all that data the astronauts brought back.
2: Oh my gosh, there is so much data, and I mean that in the best possible way. Even now, you know, weeks after the mission, it's like kids on Christmas morning. It's really, really great and inspiring.
0: Don't go away.

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2: Tune in Sunday at 2 p.m. on WUTC and hang out with the Thacker Mountain Radio Hour, a weekly live radio show featuring author readings and a wide array of musical performances from the Square in Oxford, Mississippi. 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
0: This is Science Friday. I'm Flora Lichtman. When astronauts are in orbit, most of the messages from Earth come from a person in a role called CAPCOM. They're often an experienced astronaut serving as the capsule communicator. But sometimes during the recent lunar flyby of Artemis II, the conversations from Mission Control came from another desk, one labeled Science. If you tuned into the live stream during the lunar flyby, like we did, obviously, you probably saw my next guest seated or sometimes excitedly standing at that desk in Mission Control. Dr. Kelsey Young is the Artemis Science Flight Operations Lead for NASA's Science Mission Directorate, and she headed up the lunar science observations and photography for the Artemis II mission. Hey, Kelsey, thanks for coming on the show.
3: Thanks for having me. You can't see me, but I'm smiling ear to ear right now.
0: Have you come down to Earth yet?
3: I will be honest. I'm a big post-processor. So I don't think I've like quite gotten enough, you know, space from the experience to like kind of truly process things. But I can tell you that things have not died down. We're working on processing all the data that we got from Artemis II while also looking to the future and starting planning for Artemis III and IV.
0: Yeah. Give me a sense of the scale of the data. Like, is it just images, and how much do you still have to process?
3: Oh my gosh, there is so much data, and I mean that in the best possible way. We do have 4 different types of data. We do have the crew images, of course. That's by far the largest data set, as you might imagine. We also have a few crew annotations. So they had the ability on their crew tablets to like literally, you know, with a stylus, like annotate on pictures of the moon to say, I saw this here. And then there were photos and videos taken with the vehicle mounted cameras outside of the, you know, the crew cabin. We also have crew audio files, which is a data set that is just rich with science return. And we're so excited now that we've started to dive into those. We also have
0: voice memos, Kelsey? Like what are they?
3: Yeah, like literally voice memos. And that was actually our highest priority data set for the mission for lunar science because of the unique mission profile of having human beings looking at the moon from the vantage point that they did have it and actually giving their, you know, nuanced color observations, albedo observations, lighting observations, and all of those data are contained in those audio files.
0: Why are the verbal observations so important? I mean, do the astronauts' perception of what they're seeing tell us something different from just a raw image from a DSLR camera?
3: So cameras are really amazing. They take pictures that are so incredibly, you know, valuable scientifically. Human eyes are able to provide, you know, something on top of that, though. They have the ability, human eyes, to see just in the literal blink of an eye to really capture color nuance that images you might have to, you know, really understand what's there to pull out. And so an example of that would be, of course, Apollo 17 astronaut Jack Schmidt describing the orange soil discovery on one of his spacewalks during the mission. And he saw this, you know, you hear it in his voice. He's like, orange soil, oh my gosh. And he ultimately collected that sample because he saw that color nuance and took that sample back. And it ultimately, that sample helped us understand something about how recently volcanic activity existed on the moon, which was a new, you know, scientific discovery. But when you look at the pictures from his suit mounted camera, that orange does not pop out. So it's not perception, it's reality. And we worked with them to really hone their toolkit for how to give descriptions so that we could understand what they were seeing. It's something that orbiting spacecrafts are not able to provide. And it can help the next orbiting spacecraft by saying, hey, crew observed these things in these areas. Hey, science community, is this a value? Want to go follow up?
0: When you went in, was there, did you have a shot list? And how did you pick it?
3: We had this tool that members of our team developed called the Lunar Targeting Package. It starts with a list of targets on the lunar surface, so features on the lunar surface, that was encompassing of all 360 degrees of the lunar surface. And mm-hmm. so we have this really long list of over 150 targets that, you know, encompasses the entire moon. Okay, so then we're getting close to a launch window. You know, here it is, April 1st is coming up. Now let's do an initial pass, right? Like, let's do an initial sort of down select. And the way we do that is we have 10 lunar science objectives for the mission based on, you know, what are the communities driving lunar science questions? And okay, what is the Artemis II mission profile uniquely able to contribute? Because of course, we do have LRO, we do have other, you know, other payloads, other instruments, other spacecraft, but what can Artemis II contribute?
0: Were there people on your team who were like fighting for one target over another? Were people like, no, we must have this?
3: Kind of, yeah. So we had 10 objectives, as I said. And so we had kind of a group, you know, we just have an amazing lunar science team. Oh my gosh, I could talk about them for way more time than you have. But for actual operations, we were kind of, you know, divided across two rooms and multiple shifts. And we did have roles on the team that were staffed by, you know, lunar scientists whose job it was to advocate for specific ones of those 10 lunar science objectives. We call them theme leads. And so somebody might be a theme lead for volcanic history and someone else might be a theme lead for photometry or for color. And they had to kind of like very respectfully and politely duke it out, you know, to make sure that that down select of lunar targets covered the entirety of our science objectives, right? We didn't want to go too heavy into one objective in at the expense of a couple others. So it really was about ensuring, you know, broad spread and covering all of our bases.
0: Were people giving you boxes of chocolates, Kelsey?
3: Well, I was actually out of that process. That was our team that did that because I was on console, of course, in the front room. So I have two deputies on the team, and one of them, Jacob Richardson, was the sort of targeting lead. So it was him. And you'll have to ask him if he got any boxes of chocolate.
0: So during the mission, you are hearing the descriptions of what the astronauts are seeing, but you're not actually seeing the images, right, in real time?
3: We are not seeing the images. We were seeing what you guys saw watching at home, which was that live feed from the vehicle-mounted GoPro cameras. We also created these high-resolution visualizations of what the crew would be seeing. That is, of course, not reflective of the real moon that they were seeing, but we could at least say, okay, this is where they are in the flyby. This is kind of the angle of the sun versus the spacecraft, to put ourselves a little bit in the minds of what the crew were seeing. And it helped us just kind of like stay in sync on which part of the flyby they were executing when.
0: Was it like a tease though? Were you like, I'd like to see it for myself?
3: I mean, you guys heard it. Like, how amazing are these four people and their ability to like communicate what they were seeing?
0: They were really good. They were really good at that.
3: I wish I could just watch a live stream 24/7 of them describing the moon because it's so great.
0: There is a reality TV show possibility for that, I'm sure. You know, one of the things that got a ton of attention, and I remember seeing it on social, were the impact flashes. And I might have been watching you, actually. Were you the one who was talking to the astronauts at this time when they saw them?
3: I sure was.
0: Okay, so I remember this very specifically because I saw your face light up like a light bulb. Your jaw drops and you're like you can just see this huge reaction from you. Why were you excited about that?
3: Yep, that was me. That was what you saw was a genuine human moment. And, you know, one of our 10 objectives that I keep talking about, it was impact flash investigations. You know, impact flashes, looking for impact flashes. And what those are is, you know, literally like very small particles impacting the lunar surface. And it literally creates like an extremely transient, like really, really quick, very bright flash.
0: And when you say small particles, how small?
3: Like centimeters to inches.
0: No, yes. Stop it. Really?
3: Well, and in this case, they were. I mean, because we can kind of back that out from the descriptions the crew gave that you all heard. And you can have bigger impacts as well, but we think these were pretty small.
0: So obviously the likelihood, it seems like an odds thing, right? Like, what's the likelihood that that's going to happen while astronauts have eyeballs on the moon, right? Is that why it was so cool?
3: Yes, you hit the nail exactly on the head of my surprised face. So, you know, we had conversations, certainly, of course, for months and months on our team of like, are we going to see any? And so, of course, team members had different predictions, you know, for if we would see any, and if so, how many. I did not. So what you saw was reflective of my like complete shock that they saw any and that they saw multiple.
0: Nice to be wrong.
3: Yes, absolutely.
0: Yeah. Why are impact flashes interesting scientifically? Like, why do we care about a centimeter big piece of dust hitting the moon?
3: Few reasons. First of all, it helps us characterize the modern lunar environment, right? So like what is happening at the surface of the moon, but also it helps us, you know, cratering is a really, I did my PhD on impact cratering. So I will to not dive too deep into this, pun intended, but impact cratering is a really important process because of a few reasons. One, it can bring material up from depth. So it can expose rocks from deeper in the surface on, you know, bring them to the surface. Obviously not for tiny impact craters that, you know, are formed from these centimeter size impacts, but larger craters can suck stuff up from depth. That is kind of like a geologist's cheat code, right? Because otherwise, how are you going to get it? How are you going to access that part of lunar history if it's buried beneath the surface? But impact craters kind of do our work for us, right? Of bringing the material to the surface. It can also transport material like long ways across the lunar surface. And so cratering has played such a pivotal role in the evolution of the moon and the evolution of our own planet. And there's still scientific value in understanding cratering rates and how they have changed over time, what they're like today, and how it, you know, sort of touches other active lunar surface processes.
0: Okay, I have to ask, why was the imaging done by human beings squinting through the tiny windows with DSLRs versus mounting some array with a billion cameras that are just programmed to take images all the time?
3: Oh, it's a great question. That's a really great way to ask the question. And, you know, I think LRO, you know, is an example of an orbiting spacecraft that has incredible payloads on it that have returned.
0: We're already doing that, is what I'm hearing.

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1: Just think that that is, frankly, inspiring. Human beings are amazing and what they can create is amazing. But Artemis is interesting because, again, you have the human, the field scientist, and they're taking pictures for a reason. They choose to image features the way that they do because they understand our science objectives and they're making observations with their eyes. So the pictures tell the story of their field expedition. And so right now, our lunar science team is deep, deep, deep in the sauce of taking those verbal descriptions, of which there are hours, right? And then fitting the pictures into that overall story. And that is how we developed the science plan and how we ran the mission. But, you know, we're going to be releasing in the next few months, like, all of these data to the public. And I can't wait to see what the community does with it, right? Because I mean, who knows, right? Yeah. I've already heard some ideas from the community, but once we get those data out there, I have no doubt that we're about to see some amazing science return.
2: This is Science Friday from WNYC Studios. Kelsey, your job sounds awesome. Did you apply for it? How did you get there?
1: I don't think I've been asked it directly like that. I love that. Specifically for me, you know, this was the first time we were doing a lot of this. And right, it was obviously a test flight in many ways. It was the first crewed flight of the Orion vehicle. It was the first time crew launched on a, you know, on the SLS, you know, rocket assembly. We were, you know, doing a whole bunch of developmental flight test objectives to characterize vehicle performance and all that. But scientifically, it was also the first time human eyes saw certain parts of the far side. It was the first time we were integrating and implementing our brand new structure for supporting, you know, our lunar science and geology objective. So we had a brand new console position for the first time. We had two separate lunar science back rooms that had been developed from scratch and were in use for the first time. Like, we were doing all this for the first time.
2: Does that mean you invented the role?
1: Yes. That's where I was going with that. So it was my job to basically develop this structure from the ground up. And therefore, I couldn't apply for it because we were, you know, developing it as we were going.
2: Wow. That's so gratifying.
1: It was absolutely certainly the most gratifying part of my career so far.
2: If you could have been on that flight yourself, would you have gone?
1: No, I feel like I'm where I'm meant to be.
2: Really? Have you ever dreamed of being an astronaut?
1: Yes, I have applied before. I will not apply again. I love the role that I have of working with the science teams on Earth to, like, put together our ops plan and ops structure. I feel that I'm, like, well positioned within, you know, flight operations to really make an impact for integrating science, you know, weaving it into the fabric of flight operations to make sure that not only can we maximize, you know, science return from these missions, but that we do so while always, always, always prioritizing crew and vehicle safety. And I think I found, like, a little niche for myself, and I'm just so happy here.
2: What do you think is the most important skill for your job?
1: Ooh. I mean, I get so much out of working in operations. It just, like, fits with the way my brain works, which is, like, maximizing efficiency, packaging comms, you know, like, just squeezing every little, like, finding every little corner that we can use to, like, kind of maximize science return. I think it just takes, like, kind of an agile and flexible mind that is okay operating in the unknown.
2: I mean, are you the kind of person that has spreadsheets for, like, your home life?
1: I don't know what you're talking about. Yeah, lists, spreadsheets, the whole nine. Fortunately, my husband is kind of the same way, so it's a good fit.
2: I think I've heard you mention that you have two young kids. Did you share the mission with them? And what was their take?
1: I do have two young kids. They're 2 and 4. So they're a little too young to kind of, like, really sort of get into it, especially the 2-year-old, of course. But they did. I was getting sent pictures from home during the mission of them, like, watching me on TV. And I was very emotional seeing those pictures, especially the 2-year-old now. Like, she'll walk outside and, like, she'll see the moon at night, and she'll just, even before I do, and she'll just scream moon and, like, aggressively point at it. It's the cutest thing. So I think, I don't know. I think they're starting to grasp it. I mean, if just to get, you know, a little deep for a second, you know, I think it's really hard traveling so much. I mean, I travel just an absolute ton for work, and it's hard to be away from kids, especially at that age, as I'm sure many of your listeners can appreciate. But I just really hope and I believe that, you know, when they get a little older and understand the impact, they'll

0: understand, you know, why, and that I did so to, you know, prioritize them and also show them, you know, what I do and show its importance and show, you know, frankly, you know, woman in science and engineering fields going out and, you know, pursuing something that I really believe in.
1: And leading
0: challenge.
1: It and being a badass. May I just add?
0: Yeah, it's hard, but it's definitely worth it. I was way too busy before the mission to even think about just like the day-to-day and how it would reach the public. I mean, one of the main reasons I do this is to inspire the next generation. But I'll be honest, like the reception that we have gotten like far exceeded even my wildest imaginations. Like the number of messages that both me and you know, people across the mission have gotten of not just the astronauts, but having kids at home see people supporting the mission on the ground, like engineering, flight control, science, and having kids be excited about that, like not just being the person going and doing it, but the person supporting the mission. That's going to be, I think, the biggest thing I take out of this experience.
1: Dr. Kelsey Young is the Artemis Science Flight Operations Lead for NASA's Science Mission Directorate, and she's based at the Goddard Space Flight Center in Maryland. Kelsey, thank you so much for being here. This was great.
0: Thanks for having me. I could talk to you all day.
1: Likewise. After the break, how scientists are hunting for dark matter right here on Earth. Don't go away. This is Science Friday from WNYC Studios.
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1: This is Science Friday. I'm Flora Lichtman. When I think about dark matter, my mind goes to outer space. I imagine mysterious cosmic dust bunnies floating around in the distant universe. But a lot of them, because we know dark matter makes up 80-something percent of the total matter of the universe. But researchers are looking for signs of dark matter right here on Earth. An experiment called Super-CDMS is searching for the signatures of dark matter deep, deep underground. Here to tell us more is Dr. Priscilla Cushman. She's a physicist at the University of Minnesota and has been working on this dark matter hunting experiment for over 20 years. Priscilla, welcome to Science Friday.
7: Thank you for inviting me. I love your show, by the way.
1: Oh, thank you. Appreciate it. Also, welcome back to the surface of Earth. I understand you've been deep below for a bit.
7: I have indeed.
1: Should I picture you in a lab coat and a miner's helmet?
7: Well, the lab coat, no. You'll have to think more about a large miner's coverall and a utility belt and a backpack filled with not only my own stuff I need, but also a self-rescuer that weighs about 20 pounds, marching about a kilometer to get to the lab, actually, at 2 kilometers below the surface.
1: Wow. Why do you need to be so deep underground to do this research?
7: Well, basically, we have very, very sensitive detectors, right? And so they're sensitive to everything. And that includes the cosmic rays, which are intersecting us and the Earth at all times. And they get blocked by the Earth between the surface and where the lab is. But the dark matter particles do not, because they are so weakly interacting. Basically, they pass through the Earth. You would count as many of them at night as at day, because they can just come through the other side of the Earth any way they want.
1: This is something that I think upends one of my preconceived notions. So is dark matter everywhere? Is it in the room with us right now?
7: At this very moment. But it is moving quite fast, because not so much that it is moving fast, but that we are moving fast through it as we move around the sun and as our solar system moves around our galaxy.
1: Is it staying still? Is it floating there and we're moving through it?
7: Yeah, it's more to think of it that way, because the relative motion is all that counts, because we're having detectors that measure the kinetic energy of the particles. And so from our point of view, it's like this dark matter wind that's moving through our detectors, but only one in a trillion actually gets close enough to one of our target atoms to move the nucleus a tiny bit. And that's why we have a hard time seeing it, although there's so much of it.
1: Yeah, let's talk about that. What are you looking for exactly?
7: So what we're looking for is an interaction between a dark matter particle and a nucleus. Our target material, for example, are crystals of germanium or silicon. The target material exists to be interacted with, if you like. So we have all of this collection of nuclei, and the dark matter particles are moving through, and they have to be very close to the nucleus to make an interaction. But that's what we're looking for. Imagine that you are standing in the middle of a large stadium, and then the nucleus would be like putting a little grape down in the middle, and all the electrons are out at the edges of that stadium. So for a dark matter particle that needs to get very, very close to that grape, there is a ton of open space for it to go through. And that's our main problem, is that there's a lot of dark matter particles, but as they move through us and through the Earth and also through our detectors, we have a hard time detecting them because they mostly just pass through. Obviously, the more detectors you have, the more nuclei you have, and the longer you wait to see an interaction, the more likely you are to see one. So that's what drives the need for a larger and larger detector, or in our case, very sensitive detectors that can look at the very lowest and tiniest energy depositions.
1: You also cool it down. And we called you now because I saw that this super CDMS experiment had cooled down enough to its operating temperature. Why does it have to be cold?
7: Well, there are actually two reasons. First of all, we are better able to distinguish that deposited energy from the particle interactions we care about, right? From the generalized thermal energy of the surrounding atomic nuclei. But also the crystals are outfitted with superconducting sensors, and they only work when they're extremely cold.
1: Well, how cold does it have to be?
7: So for super CDMS, the temperature at which our sensors can operate is somewhere between 20 and 40 millikelvin. The exact temperature depends on the TC, or transition temperature, of the tungsten sensors and where they go superconducting. So let's take 30 millikelvin. That is about 0.03 degrees above absolute zero.
1: Wow.
7: It's actually not unusually cold. It is unusually cold for humans, I suppose. But the helium dilution fridge, which gets us to that temperature, was actually invented back in the 1960s. And it's used in a lot of experiments, especially condensed matter physics. So getting down to tens of millik is not what's unique about our experiment. It's that we've got a payload of 31 kilograms of detectors, along with hundreds of kilograms of associated tower hardware, even cables that have to snake their way out from millikelvin temperatures to 1K up to room temperature. And We also have copper vacuum cans. That's another 5 tons, all nested inside each other at sequentially colder temperatures and cooled by conduction through a similarly nested cold stem cylinder to the dilution fridge stages. So you need all this cryogenic infrastructure to hold those 24 detectors stably at their operating temperature, so that we got it all to work together and we're now able to reliably see pulses in our detectors. That's the milestone we are celebrating.
1: Does that mean if you're at operating temperature now, does that mean you're ready to start the hunt?
7: We are. We are now in what's called the commissioning stage. And this is because we now have operating detectors. We are putting them through their paces. We're calibrating them. So we're now deciding which ones that we really want to concentrate on and get the best performance out of.
1: When do you start actually looking and collecting data?
7: Well, we're collecting data, of course, now. We have what are called data taking shifts, where we have 3 to 4 people who for a week look at the data and try to see how to improve our resolution. We expect what we call science data to happen near the end of the summer, most likely, sometime in the summer.
1: If you spot dark matter or the signature of dark matter with this experiment, what would it look like? Is it a flash of light, a streak? Is it a number?
7: So what happens is a particle, and it could be a dark matter particle, or it could be a particle from trace radiation. And what happens is that that bump creates a vibration in the crystal. That vibration then spreads out in the crystal and begins bumping off the walls. And every time it hits a sensor, so we have thousands of these little sensors that are called transition edge sensors, but you can think of them as very, very sensitive thermometers. And these thermometers register this vibration hitting them multiple times. And so you build up basically a pulse out of that over time. And it's about microseconds long. But the shape of that pulse is very important. What is its rise time? How high does it get? How wide does it get? All the physics of how that vibration expands and the physics of how the interaction actually took place is then mirrored in this pulse. So the final pulse that we get tells us what type of interaction it was, how much energy was deposited, where the incident particle actually bumped a nucleus. And it also tells us something about whether it's a background particle or a dark matter particle.
1: Sounds very exciting. I mean, how much data do you think you'll need? You know, how long will it take before you know if you've seen a pulse of interest or a particle of interest?
7: So we start the science run in the summer. We would like to have about 6 months of data under our belt and another 6 months to analyze it. So we're hoping that a year and a half for our first run is about what we expect. Of course, we don't stop. We continue. We artificially say, okay, we're going to look at that first 6 months and we're going to start the next chunk of data. What we learn about the first set of data, of course, will influence how we make that choice. Perhaps we've actually fixed a few of the detectors. Maybe we have a different physics goal in mind. There are a number of different categories of dark matter. There are electron recoil dark matter. There's nuclear recoil dark matter. There are solar axions. We're actually looking for a lot of different candidates. And so we might choose to concentrate on one or the other, depending on what we find in the first chunk of data.
1: We're talking about dark matter as one thing. Is there a chance it could be multiple things that we haven't seen and we're sort of just lumping them together in this cosmic junk drawer?
7: Yeah, in fact, I think that's the most likely explanation, honestly. When we started this, we had a very specific theory in mind. And that turned out not to be a simple explanation for it. We thought perhaps it was the lightest member of a supersymmetric family of new particles at the masses we expected. But then supersymmetry was not found at the LHC, and direct dark matter experiments didn't find WIMPs where they were expected. So that just tells us nature is more exotic and interesting than we thought, but it might also go to what you're saying, that when we talk about how much there should be, we're always talking about a mass density. We know that from gravity, from astrophysical measurements, and from cosmology, that there's 85% of the stuff of the universe is dark matter. There's a lot of it there. We know a lot about it from gravity. But what we don't know is how it interacts with standard model particles, the stuff we know and love. And because we know the mass density, we know that if it was one of these WIMPs, then we should have seen it already.
1: Mm.
7: The fact that it's taken us so long to find it tells us that there seems to be less of one kind. Don't know if this makes sense, but to me, it really does open this drawer, which might be Pandora's box, actually, of a lot of multiple candidates, perhaps. Maybe it's a whole new dark sector with a family of shadow particles. It might even lead us to a new way to understand gravity. So in all of it, I feel encouraged in one sense. We're looking in a whole new parameter space where the lighter dark matter particles exist or would exist. And we might find several, and it could also not be a particle. Indeed, it could be a wave. And there are a number of experiments that are looking for axions or axion-like particles, particles that fulfill all of the limitations from cosmology and the relic densities we see, but come about it a different way.
1: That's so interesting. I love this intersection in science. It feels to me almost where sort of experiment meets not just theory, but almost philosophy.
7: Well, I think it does in a sense. There's two motivations for me, for example. I think with all the evidence pointing to the fact that dark matter points up 85% of the stuff in the universe, I mean, its gravitational pull is responsible for holding our galaxy together. It's the main engine driving the whole evolution of the universe from the Big Bang to how we look out now and see the large scale structure we do. And yet we don't know anything about how it interacts with normal matter. It's sort of like a known unknown. We know there is this treasure trove of new discoveries to be made. And I just know that's where the next breakthrough will be. But we're not there yet. We need to explore all the different avenues. But it's not like we don't know it exists. And that's what's, both frustrating, I suppose, but also intriguing.
1: Very intriguing. Dr. Priscilla Cushman is spokesperson for the SuperCDMS Snow Lab Experiment and a professor in the School of Physics and Astronomy at the University of Minnesota. Thank you for coming on today.
7: Sure. That was fun.
1: This is Science Friday from WNYC Studios. Before we go, we wanted to take a moment to say happy birthday to someone we admire. Beloved natural history presenter Sir David Attenborough turns 100 years old today. Of course, he's traveled the world over, bringing us eye-to-eye stalk with creatures big and small and giving us the chance to marvel at this planet. Back in 2020, he joined Ira on Science Friday and shared a story about one of his own close encounters with gorillas at the field station run by Diane Fossey.
8: I crawled into a position whereby I got a gorilla behind me or some distance behind me. And they were doing what I wanted them to do with the opposable thumb. We were doing fine, and I had just positioned myself to speak. And suddenly I felt a hand come on the top of my head, and a big, heavy hand. And then a huge black finger came along, opened my mouth, and pushed my lower jaw down and looked inside my mouth. And this was an immense female gorilla. And all thoughts of the opposable thumb disappeared rather quickly. I was in paradise, really. I mean, it was delirium. I mean, it was an extraordinary privilege that because not for one microsecond was I concerned about safety, because she was clearly, clearly amiable, gentle, and merely interested to see me. Lay back. And she investigated my face and one thing or another. And then I felt a weight on my feet. And there were her little babies, two of them. And they started undoing my shoes. And I couldn't talk about the opposable thumb then either. Eventually, they crawled away. And how long it was, I really don't know. But it was in paradise. And I was so emotionally exhausted as a consequence of it, I simply couldn't go on doing anything else. And I crawled back to the crew.
1: Sir David Attenborough was 94 when he spoke to Ira. And he also shared his outlook on life, which feels like the perfect birthday wish for 100.
8: It seems to me that if you get to whatever age you are and you can still put two words together and still walk about and still, I hope, put two thoughts together, then you should do so, because life's so much more interesting when you do that rather than just sitting back and saying, well, that's the end. I never enjoyed work anyway. I have had a marvelous, fantastic, extraordinarily lucky life and doing wonderful things and been able to see amazing things, and to be able to write about them and think about them and experience them is a huge privilege. So why would I stop in order just to sit in the corner and twiddle my thumbs?
1: Happy birthday, Sir David. And if you need a birthday gift for him, or anyone else really, maybe a Science Friday t-shirt. The Science Friday store is open for business. 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Thank you for listening. I'm Flora Lichtman.

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1: The stock market is hitting all-time highs despite the ongoing economic turbulence caused by the Iran war. Cognitive dissonance, anyone?
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0: If the district didn't think we needed a new representative, it's the governor and the president who thought we needed a new representative.
1: Republicans in Tennessee are moving to get rid of the state's only majority black congressional district.
2: We hear from its congressman of 20 years this Friday, May 8th, on All Things Considered from NPR News.
1: I'm Elsa Chang.
2: And I'm Scott Detrow. Public health experts say they want to see a stronger hantavirus response from the federal government.
3: The silence that we're seeing from our premier public health institution is really concerning to me.
1: Also in Russia, celebrations marking the Soviet Union's victory over Nazi Germany have been muted because of fears of drone attacks.
2: Fatigue over the war in Ukraine has set in.
4: Elites and general population there irritated. Because Putin turned out to be so stubborn.
1: And Noah Kahan rises to the top of this week's Billboard charts.
2: First, this newscast.
5: Live from NPR News, I'm Lakshmi Singh. Democrats are facing new setbacks in their national redistricting battle with Republicans for control of the U.S. Congress. In Virginia, the state Supreme Court struck down a voter-approved congressional map that favored Democrats on the grounds proper procedures were violated. Also today, in Alabama, Republicans approve plans for new primary elections if courts allow GOP-drawn House districts to be used this November. Yesterday in Tennessee, a GOP-backed plan prevailed to carve up a Democratic-held black-majority district covering Memphis. The actions in the South come days after the U.S. Supreme Court's conservative supermajority issued a ruling on Louisiana that weakened the Voting Rights Act's protections against racial discrimination. A group of protesters is suing the Department of Homeland Security to stop federal officers from taking the DNA of U.S. citizens arrested while protesting the agency's immigration enforcement tactics. NPR's Meg Anderson has more.
6: The four people who brought the case say they were peacefully protesting outside an ICE detention center near Chicago when they were arrested. Each was forced to give a DNA sample. Two were never charged, and the other two faced misdemeanor charges that were later dismissed. But they say the government still has their genetic profile. DHS did not respond to a request for comment, but in an earlier statement, DHS told NPR that federal law requires them to collect the DNA of people they arrest. The lawsuit argues, however, that a 2013 Supreme Court case only allows the practice in the case of serious crimes. Meg Anderson, NPR News.
5: President Trump announced on social media today a three-day ceasefire between Russia and Ukraine, as well as an exchange of 1,000 prisoners from each side. The State Department says it will host another round of talks between Israel and Lebanon next week. Secretary of State Marco Rubio says it is in everyone's interest to stop Hezbollah from firing rockets at Israel. Here's NPR's Michelle Kellerman.
7: Secretary of State Marco Rubio says the goal is to have a strong Lebanese government in control of its territory without an Iranian-backed militia threatening anyone.
8: We want the relations between Israel and Lebanon, its legitimate government, to be very strong. The impediment to that is Hezbollah.
7: Secretary Rubio launched the talks between the Israeli and Lebanese ambassadors in Washington in the middle of April, and President Trump joined them just over a week later. Thursday and Friday will be the third such gathering, even as Israel continues to occupy large parts of southern Lebanon and continues to exchange fire with Hezbollah despite a ceasefire. Michelle Kellerman, NPR News, the State Department.
5: This is NPR News. In the occupied West Bank, thousands of runners gathered in Bethlehem today for an annual Palestinian marathon. And NPR's Anas Baba reports that for the first time in 3 years, runners in Gaza held a simultaneous race under the banner, "We Run for Freedom."
9: Along the Mediterranean, the sound of sneakers pounding the ground briefly replaced the buzzing sound of the Israeli drones. More than 2,000 runners participated in the three-mile stretch in Gaza. It mirrored the marathon in Bethlehem, where to complete the 26-mile run there, runners have to loop the same course twice, because there isn't a single stretch of Palestinian land that linked free of Israel's checkpoints of barriers. In Gaza, the backdrop was the sea on one side and destruction from Israeli airstrikes on the other. And some wounded participants also bore scars of war. But people here say the race highlights aspirations for Palestinian unity. Anas Baba, NPR News, Gaza City.
5: Canvas, the learning platform used by thousands of colleges and schools, is back online after a massive cyber attack forced it to go dark yesterday. Canvas's parent company, Instructure, says group calling itself Shiny Hunters asked for ransom in return for not releasing students' private information. Here's NPR's Corey Turner.
10: Instructure responded by taking Canvas offline. It discovered that the hackers had accessed the platform through special free accounts for teachers. Canvas is now back online, and the company says it has found no evidence that passwords, birth dates, or financial information were leaked, but the investigation is ongoing.
5: That's NPR's Corey Turner reporting. It's NPR News.
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2: It's All Things Considered from NPR News. I'm Scott Detrow in Washington.
7: And I'm Elsa Chang in Culver City, California. Tennessee is moving to eliminate its only majority Black Democratic-held congressional district in the wake of the Supreme Court's decision to weaken the protections of the Voting Rights Act against racial discrimination in redistricting. Tennessee's 9th district, which covers most of Memphis and its inner suburbs, would be broken into three separate districts in a new congressional map passed by the state's Republican majority on Thursday. Democratic Congressman Steve Cohen currently holds the seat for the district that Tennessee Republicans want to break up. He joins us now. Welcome, Congressman Cohen.
16: Good to be with NPR and your audience.
7: So first, just tell us what you've been hearing from people there in Memphis about this new plan.
16: People in general are very, very upset about it. Memphis has had a congressman for, 100 years at least. And Memphis has been a city with a commonality of purpose and issues and compact. For many years, it was a white majority city. It grew to be a Black majority city. Mm-hmm. It was not a Voting Rights Act jurisdiction. It was just through natural growth. And the legislature recognized that and that Memphis should have a congressperson. And we've had one for all these years. And now they broke it up. The districts grow from the Mississippi line up to the Kentucky line and over to Nashville, one of them. And another one goes to along the Mississippi line, almost to Chattanooga. We're talking 200 miles, no commonality of interest whatsoever. And the Black community, which was 69% of my district, District 9, which covered mostly Memphis, is now split up at three different districts, and they're all about 30% Black, which means that the 70% white will carry the day.
7: Let me ask you, and forgive me for pointing out the obvious, you are a white politician who has been representing this majority Black district. What do you think is the significance of Tennessee losing its only majority Black district?
16: Well, it's going to lessen African-Americans' interest in the election process when they know that their decision in a primary is going to be for a candidate who probably doesn't have much of a chance to win. They're drawn to be Republican districts, and they're not going to be as involved in the process because they're not going to feel confident that their choice is going to be the nominee. And then they won't vote for governor or for senator or whatever other races are on the ballot, too. So it just eliminates a lot of their enthusiasm and organization for political involvement.
7: You have been representing, as you mentioned, this district for 20 years. Two decades is a pretty long time to serve one district, a lot of people might argue. What do you say to them? I mean, people who think that maybe this new map provides a chance for other candidates to bring fresh perspectives, that it's a good thing to try to bring in new voices into the House of Representatives.
16: No, it's not a good idea because the district has been electing me with the same numbers, 70 to 80% for the whole time. So the district didn't think we needed a new representative. It's the governor and the president who thought we needed a new representative. And the president who wants to keep himself out from possibly being impeached and having strong oversight, which would happen if the Democrats have a majority in Congress, of what I think are illegal acts of the emoluments violations, pardons, for pay, and all kind of crypto money that he's made. He doesn't want that to happen. So he's asked the governor, who's term limited, and come next January, he's going to want a job. And President Trump can give him a position as a cabinet member or an agency head or an ambassador. So it's going to help the governor, and it's going to help the president, but it's not going to help the state of Tennessee.
7: Tell us what you're doing now to try to counter this redistricting move, then.
16: We've one of maybe 10 plaintiffs in a lawsuit that was filed this morning to challenge it. A couple of rounds, one's First Amendment to those who've been involved in the process and runnings.
1: Right. Well, let's speak more broadly now, because the thing is, Congressman, both sides of the aisle have been engaged in this larger redistricting battle. Like last year, California voters approved a map that would benefit Democrats. And last month, Virginia voters did the same thing, though that map was just struck down by the state Supreme Court. What do you say to people watching all of this who are like, hey, two wrongs don't make a right, no matter who's doing it? None of this tit for tat between the two sides is good for democracy in general. How do you respond?
16: Yeah, it's not good for democracy. Donald Trump started this in Texas when he called the Texas governor and asked him to get him four or five new congressmen.
1: Right, and Democrats are punching back. So now there's a tit for tat. What do you think of that?
16: If we don't do it and Gavin Newsom didn't do it, we'd be dead. We would not be have a chance at having the majority in the House of Representatives, and the authoritarian leader who started this unprecedented action by going to Texas, just like he went to Georgia and said, find me 11,000 votes. He would be a president without any oversight. That's not right.
1: Well, do you think that there is a better way for your party to handle this redistricting battle going forward? Is there anything that you would advise your party to do differently?
16: There's not a better way. The whole idea of they go low and we go high failed. It doesn't work. Politics is a tough sport, and when somebody's in charge of it who's basically a gangster who learned his trade in questionable activities in New York when he went bankrupt many, many times and didn't pay his creditors and got banned from ever being on a board of a not-for-profit because he used Trump University to bilk people out of their dollars and used charitable funds to buy pictures of himself for his home and to give money to Pam Bondi out of his charitable fund as a political contribution. When that type of person is making the rules and is changing the midterm redistricting with Texas, if we don't respond, we will not be able to have the authority to have oversight, which is what he needs, and to make sure the American public knows what's been going on.
1: I guess I'm kind of just wondering, what's the end game? If we throw out they go low, we go high, if we throw out that approach and everyone just stays low and just it keeps going back and forth, how does this all unfold ultimately?
16: Well, if the Democrats didn't respond, they would continue to have the House and have it forever. And that's just not right. We'll have authoritarianism. We'll have Orban. He's close to Orban already.
1: You're talking about Viktor Orban, the leader in Hungary who's just been voted out of office.
16: Yes. He'd like to be Orban. There's nothing out there that he doesn't consider his own. The government is his own private business, and he runs it like that, tearing down the east wing of the White House, putting his name on the Kennedy Center, building an arch of tremendous height as his grandiose legacy for himself. We don't need any of that. The man is off his rocker. He's got his hand on the nuclear bomb. He could do anything. It needs oversight. The legislative powers have, especially in the House, surrendered to him, and that's unfortunate. We don't exercise our power of the purse. We're supposed to initiate all spending. He spends money without any congressional approval, and the House doesn't question him. And then courts have come in and said two of his tariffs were illegal. There were tariffs that the House should have established, and the House didn't question it, because we've become an arm of the administration, which is not what the Founding Fathers and the Constitution anticipated, desired, and wanted, and what this country's about.
1: That is Democratic Congressman Steve Cohen of Tennessee. Thank you very much.
16: You're welcome.
10: The German novel Three Bags Full, A Sheep Detective Story, was published just over 20 years ago. It quickly became an international bestseller, and now it has been made into a film called The Sheep Detectives. If you are on the market for a whodunit the whole family can enjoy, critic Bob Bondello says, and he wrote this line, not me, you, get it? Yeah, you do. You are in luck.
17: Shepherd George Hardy would be the first to tell you he's devoted to his flock.
18: If there's one secret to happiness in my life, it's taking care of the kindest creatures on earth. Sheep.
17: Played by Hugh Jackman, he feeds them, shears them, gives them homemade medicine, and...
18: When my chores are finished and the sun starts to sink low in the sky, I choose a book to read out loud to them. Detective novels, mysteries, whodunits, all my favorites.
17: The sheep peer idly his way as he reads.
19: And I know who the real killer was.
18: I like to pretend that they follow along with the story, but I know in my heart that as special as they are, they're still sheep.
17: Then he turns to go into his trailer.
20: No more. I'll read the ending tomorrow.
17: And the camera pans to the pasture full of sheep.
21: Ah! Why would he stop there?
0: here?
21: He was just about to say who the killer was.
0: The doctor did.
21: No way.
17: The flock turns out to have been following right along. They understand English. It just comes out of their mouths when humans are around as bleats, which only becomes a problem when they have something important to say. Alas, the very next morning, they do.
22: Everybody wake up!
17: Something really bad.
23: We found George on the grass, and he's not moving.
17: Not breathing, either. This is Lily, the flock's cleverest ewe, though that's not a high bar. She tends to untangle the nightly mystery yarns before the other sheep, and she's soon seeing things around her that feel a lot like clues.
22: I can't stop thinking about George's hat and raincoat.
24: What hat and raincoat?
22: Exactly. He came out in a storm. Why didn't he put them on?
17: The town's constable, though, isn't asking those questions, even when prodded by a visiting reporter.
25: Probably a heart attack. Not much of a story for you, I'm afraid.
26: Unless there's anything out of the ordinary.
25: Nope, I've looked everywhere. Around the caravan, underneath the caravan.
26: What about inside the caravan?
25: Worth a shot.
17: This policeman's got nothing. Happily, he's also got mutton.
22: We need to help him.
27: Tell us what to do.
23: Our shepherd was murdered. And we shall solve the crime.
17: No one's pulling the wool over their eyes. They do confront obstacles, some of their own making, rams say, who are easily distracted.
24: I want to bash it! I want to bash it so bad!
22: Stop! We've been over this. We don't bash things unless
28: there's a legitimate cause for bashing.
17: Other obstacles just go with the territory.
24: Do you know what humans call stupid people who can't think for themselves?
22: Ducks!
24: Sheep!
17: No bleating around the bush for him. Kyle Balda, who co-directed a couple of the Minions movies, is directing live action here for the first time, but live action with digital sheep and a vocal cast. Julia Louis-Dreyfus, Patrick Stewart, Bryan Cranston among the woolly folks. On the human side, Emma Thompson's the most vivid.
29: I am George Hardy's lawyer. He wrote a will.
30: That man had nothing.
29: Well, actually, there is $30 million. And we have our motive.
17: You'd call the film sheer idiocy if not for the flock's frequent wool gathering about grief, mortality, and even their sheep's eye view of religion. They have, of course, overheard Sunday talk of the Lord our Shepherd. Also of redeeming outcasts, an ostracized winter lamb and a ram you might call a lone wolf in sheep's clothing, turn out to be team players. The Sheep Detectives is not, in short, just a decently engaging murder mystery that's also a bit silly.
31: What's with them?
17: It is also in the tradition of Babe and Paddington, a tale of tolerance, community, and relationships. I'm Bob Mundell.

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0: And I'm Elsa Chang. Wine has its sommeliers and coffee has its Q graders. These are people who taste and compare the products systematically. Now, cacao, the key ingredient in chocolate, has not had such a process until recently. And it seems to be helping a growing number of small farmers. Reporter Ari Daniel has more.
6: In Perugia, Italy, about 100 miles north of Rome, tucked inside the Chocolate Experience Museum, there's a lab dedicated to processing cacao. Lab assistant Julia Butak starts by sifting a bag of beans. Yes, you're just removing the little bits that aren't full beans.
7: Yeah. So it's really physical work.
6: Butak is from the Philippines and was never a huge chocolate fan, but she's gained a deeper appreciation for it.
7: To see the development of the flavor, it satisfies you.
6: How would you define your relationship with the chocolate you work with?
7: Oh, it's my baby, I would say. I need to care, I need to look after it.
6: Next, Butak roasts the beans for a specific amount of time before separating out the shells and then running the nibs through a mill.
8: Oh, I just got a... That smells like chocolate.
7: Yeah.
8: It's intoxicating. I don't know how you get any work done.
6: Butak then adds a precise amount of sugar and cocoa butter and tempers it before pouring the resulting chocolate into molds. She says that, like people, each kind of cacao is special. This all started in 2009 when a sustainable agriculture nonprofit headquartered in Rome started a program called Cacao of Excellence, and they asked chocolate scientist Julien Simonis to help develop a standard way of preparing and evaluating cacao from all over the tropics.
9: Cacao has an incredible amount of genetic variety.
6: As we sit in a park in Rome, he tells me that unlike olive oil or hazelnuts that have internationally agreed upon standards for describing and assigning value to their different varieties.
9: Not in cacao, and it's never been.
6: But he says such standards could do a lot for the industry.
9: Harmonizing the way of talking about a food product, it's to see the differences, to let people appreciate it.
6: Which helps persuade consumers to pay for higher quality chocolate, money that, at least in part, can find its way back to the farmers.
9: A lot of the cacao producers live under poverty limits. And so there are a lot of economical challenges, access to markets, access to education.
6: It took years, but the team now has a process they stand behind, the first half of which I saw in the lab in Perugia. The second half happens in the mouth. Simonis has a tote full of samples from the lab.
9: You want to taste?
8: The only answer is yes.
6: Simonis selects a small chocolate from Peru, wrapped in gold foil.
9: You let it cover well your palate and your tongue.
6: Simonis uses a breathing technique to heighten his perception of the chocolate's aroma and taste.
9: So it's extremely creamy.
6: He describes a splash of sultanas that gives way to a nuttiness. Next, he selects a chocolate from Hawaii.
9: Let's go.
6: Simonis looks reverent.
9: My God. Each time I taste these, I'm always amazed. You have a boost of acidity, this burst of fresh flavors.
6: He tastes fruits and a hint of cardamom and nutmeg. These two chocolates were processed and prepared identically, so any differences
9: are only coming from the cacao bean.
6: Simonis relies on a panel of 15 professional tasters to evaluate a chocolate's unique blend of acidity, bitterness, astringency, and more. The result is a standardized way of comparing chocolate, allowing cacao to be priced and valued according to its quality.
9: We are trying to work with every single producing country in the world.
6: That includes Thailand, where Rungkum Pan founded Tin Tin Chocolate. He says this program raised his small family farm's visibility and helped improve his product.
10: Cacao of Excellence gives small producers a chance to be seen and recognized. I believe it will help increase my income in the future.
6: Some producers have already seen improved sales, like the Juan Laura farm in the forests of Peru. Rosaura Laura runs the farm and says the extra revenue is about more than just the money.
11: I think this is a good way to dignify the laborers and change the mind of people regarding the farmers.
6: Above all, she says this effort is allowing cacao producers, buyers, and consumers to speak the same language. For NPR News, I'm Ari Daniel.

0: Noah Kahan has been on the rise for years, but this week's Billboard charts take him all the way to the top. Stephen Thompson of NPR Music has the story.
1: The folk rock singer-songwriter Noah Kahan has been putting out singles for almost a decade, and he's been a mainstay on the charts ever since he broke through with his album Stick Season in 2022. Stick Season has sat on the Billboard 200 albums chart for more than 3 years, and in 2024, its title track became his first top 10 hit. Noah Kahan's rise has been gradual and it's been constant, but it's never taken him all the way to the top of the albums chart until now. Noah Kahan's fourth album, The Great Divide, debuts at number one on this week's Billboard 200. Sales alone would have been enough to propel it to the top without streaming, but the streaming numbers were gargantuan, the biggest for any album released this year. On the day of The Great Divide's release, Noah Kahan's label dropped a deluxe edition on streaming services, expanding the album from 17 songs to 21. Now all 21 of those songs are scattered across this week's Hot 100 singles chart, led by Doors at number 9. Streaming tends to carry over from week to week as algorithms feed listeners more of what they've already enjoyed. So The Great Divide is primed to follow in the footsteps of Stick Season, which itself jumps back into the top 10 this week. The Great Divide has helped cement the coronation of Noah Kahan as an A-list rock star. The other big chart news this week involves an A-list pop star, the late Michael Jackson, who's the subject of the blockbuster biopic, Michael. This week, the movie jumpstarts the singer's 1982 classic album Thriller, which re-enters the Billboard Albums chart at number 7. And one of that record's most durable hits, Billie Jean, is back in the top 40. Stephen Thompson, NPR Music.

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4: Howdy, folks. My name is Clark Gibson, and this is From the Green Room. Today's excerpt comes from a conversation between myself and Sam Bettens, the California-based singer-songwriter that just released his debut solo album, Coming Home, streaming everywhere now. Enjoy. I kind of want to start from the beginning because it seems like you've had a really eclectic career. I mean, with, you know, the stuff with Case Choice, in the 90s, all the way to now where you're, you know, making country music and kind of almost revitalizing your career in a sense that, like, it's just brand new to you. Does it feel like, you know, you're comfortable and this is something you've done before as far as, you know, booking tours and playing stages, or does it feel like a completely different game now?
5: It feels very different. I mean, there's definitely a comfort in there because it's what I've been doing for over 30 years.
4: Yeah.
5: But starting something new like this, and it does feel a little bit, even though we had some success with Case Choice here in the 90s, it does feel like starting over.
4: Yeah.
5: And so, you know, even being part of a New Faces night, you know, at my age, you don't get to be a new face that often.
4: Yeah, that's fair.
5: So, it all feels very exciting. There's days where I'm like, oh, I totally belong here.
4: Yeah.
5: And there's days where I'm thinking like, wait, is this like, am I too old to do this? You know, to kind of like, you know, like be doing things like a new artist would and get on the road and play in small clubs. But mostly I'm very grateful that after all these years, that I still get to do this and that I still get the excitement as if it is new.

0: impacted the way that you write music?
1: Yeah, so when I was a firefighter in Tennessee, this is probably something that your listeners may not know, but I was still a firefighter as a female. So
0: okay.
1: I transitioned 7 years ago now.
0: Wow.
1: So I was the only female in an all-male Johnson City
0: wow.
1: Fire Department, which was definitely interesting. Yeah, coming into my own, moving to California, transitioning, and really feel like I'm moving through space now as myself does feel very different. I don't know in what way it impacted the songwriting, but it definitely impacts the way I feel on stage. There's like, I was always fairly confident. I get nervous, like most people do on stage, but not like in a, oh my gosh, I don't belong here kind of way.
0: Mm-hmm.
1: But there's just something about really coming into your own more that just, there's a, you know, there's just a comfort level. Like, it's so hard to explain, like you're talking as yourself now.
0: Wow.
1: You know, you're standing on stage as yourself now. It always felt a little bit, in the way you communicate, because as a woman, you communicate different with a guy than as a guy. They talk differently to each other.
0: Yeah.
1: Or to another woman. So it always felt a little, forced or something. And to have that disappear out of my life, where it just feels normal and natural now, it definitely changes how I am on stage. Much more comfortable standing there by myself. If I'm not holding a guitar, no problem. It's in really small things, like an awkwardness or something, that all of a sudden is like, probably comes with age a little bit too, but definitely the transition made a big difference in just, it's like, oh, this, like, whatever. Someone doesn't like me. Someone wants to make fun of me. No problem. And you can just kind of take it because you feel like you know who you are.
0: That was my conversation with Sam Bettens, the California-based singer-songwriter that has his album Coming Home streaming everywhere now. To hear the full version of this interview, you can head to WUTC.org. My name is Clark Gibson, and thank you very much for listening.
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4: From NPR News, this is All Things Considered. I'm Ilse Chang in Culver City, California.
5: And I'm Scott Detrow in Washington. Public health experts are raising alarms about what they see as a muted public response by the U.S. government to the hantavirus outbreak. The outbreak started on a cruise ship, and as NPR's Gabrielle Emanuel reports, there are now 8 cases of the rodent-borne disease, including 3 deaths.
6: On April 11th, a Dutch man aboard the cruise ship died after contracting hantavirus. It was not until the evening of May 6th, 3.5 weeks later, that the U.S. Centers for Disease Control and Prevention issued its first statement on the topic. It was 3 paragraphs and said the State Department is leading a whole-of-government response, but it lacked details. That surprised Carlos Del Rio of Emory University's School of Public Health. He says at this point, cruise ship passengers had already disembarked to over a dozen countries, including the U.S.
7: CDC typically would put out something called HANS, the Health Alert Notice.
6: When he spoke with media yesterday, Del Rio says this notice would have provided guidance to the medical community, the latest outbreak details, as well as information on how the disease spreads and how to contain it. In past

0: outbreaks like SARS or COVID. He says there would also have been regular press briefings so the public knows what's happening. And CDC scientists would be at work.
1: I would envision that by now, many, many days ago, we would have seen a team from CDC deployed to the area, and we haven't seen that. So to me, the silence that we're seeing from our premier public health institution is really concerning to me.
2: So this, to me, not overstating it, is a travesty.
0: Jeannie Marazzo heads the Infectious Disease Society of America. She attributes the lack of a public response to major funding and workforce cuts the Trump administration made over the past year and a half to public health and outbreak response. The CDC has lost at least a quarter of its staff, thousands of employees.
2: We can see this as a sentinel event. It's not limited to hantavirus. It's really how well the country is prepared for a disease threat. And right now, I'm very sorry to say that we are not prepared.
0: She wonders, for example, if the government is working on an emergency use authorization for experimental treatments or vaccines, just like they did for COVID. Marazzo says it makes sense here, since hantavirus can be deadly and there is no specific treatment.
2: I mean, maybe that stuff is happening, but it does not give me a lot of assurance or reassurance that we're not hearing about any of it.
0: CDC did not respond to NPR's questions, but in a media statement, it said the Trump administration has no higher priority than the safety and security of Americans, and that it is in close contact with the cruise ship staff, American passengers, and international authorities. According to a Health and Human Services official who requested anonymity for fear of professional repercussions, there is a team at CDC working on a hantavirus response. And several states, including Texas, California, Georgia, and Virginia, have been notified by the CDC about residents who were passengers on the ship. Even though President Trump withdrew the U.S. from the World Health Organization, the WHO says from a scientific and technical standpoint, their collaboration on hantavirus is like it used to be before the withdrawal. Anaïs Legon is with WHO.
3: We have very positive regular interaction almost every single day.
0: Most of this work appears to be happening behind the scenes. Doctors in the U.S., like Abrar Karan, say they are getting minimal information. He's an infectious disease expert at Stanford University and says this is part of a broader trend.
4: Now, I don't even think about, you know, what is the CDC saying or like what is the federal government saying? Like that hadn't even crossed my mind, funny enough.
0: While the WHO says the risk to the general public of hantavirus is low, some experts say they're worried about what the lack of a U.S. public response means for the next outbreak. Gabriela Emanuel, NPR News.
5: On Saturday, Russians marked the anniversary of the Soviet Union's victory over Nazi Germany in World War II. But for the first time in nearly 20 years, the military parade on Red Square will be scaled down, fearing Ukrainian drone attacks. That despite a pledge by Ukrainian President Volodymyr Zelensky not to strike the parade after a three-day ceasefire was brokered at the last minute by President Trump. From Moscow, NPR's Charles Maines reports.
6: Russian jets taking practice runs over the skies of Moscow earlier this week. The lone display of military hardware in a parade that will feature troops but no tanks or missiles on Red Square out of fear of Ukrainian attacks. Victoria, a school teacher who declined to give her last name out of fear of government reprisals, says Ukraine's apparent ability to interrupt the proceedings is the latest sign it's past time for this war to end. All I want is peace and for the leaders of all countries to come to some kind of agreement, she tells me, because I have friends in Ukraine and Europe. This war has gone on long enough. For more than 4 years, Russian President Vladimir Putin has claimed Russian society is consolidated around a war effort that echoes the Soviet's own battles against fascist Germany. Yet with his special military operation in Ukraine now grinding on longer than the war against Hitler that inspired it, Russian unity looks increasingly fragmented. In fact, cracks are everywhere. Over the airwaves, nationalists and pro-war figures openly talk of a conflict that may be unwinnable. It's a stalemate. Ukraine can't put Russia on our knees with their attacks, and neither can we do that to them, says Dmitry Steshin, Russian war correspondent, speaking recently on the pro-Kremlin Komsomolskaya Pravda radio station. Meanwhile, leading academics warn of an economy headed for ruin. Robert Nigmatulin, a high-ranking member of Russia's Academy of Sciences, was met with applause when he railed against the government's destructive wartime economic policies at a Moscow business forum last month. Even pro-Kremlin social media influencers have been using their platforms to argue Russian society is teetering on edge. Victoria Bonya, a celebrity blogger, garnered more than a million of what else but likes when she posted a recent video warning President Putin was dangerously out of touch with the problems facing ordinary Russians.
7: You cannot deny reality till the end of times. You can do it only until a certain moment.
6: That's Abbas Galyamov, a former speechwriter for the Russian president. He's now a Kremlin critic in exile. Galyamov points to state polls that show growing disillusionment with Putin and the war. He says frustration is building ever since last year, when Putin rejected efforts by President Trump to negotiate an end to the Ukraine conflict on what seemed to many like the most generous of terms to Moscow.
7: Elites and general population there irritated because Putin turned out to be so stubborn. He is unable to come to terms even with such loyal people as Trump.
6: The Kremlin continues to insist Russia will meet its military objectives in Ukraine, even if that means taking unpopular measures at home. Citing the persistent threat of Ukrainian drones, Kremlin spokesman Dmitry Peskov said that includes an internet clampdown. Rolling blackouts brought Russia's 21st century digital economy to a temporary halt earlier this week. They're expected to again on Saturday, when mobile internet services go dark and Russia's scaled-back parade gets underway. Charles Baines, NPR News, Moscow.
8: 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Time now for My Unsung Hero, our series from the team at Hidden Brain. My Unsung Hero tells stories of people whose kindness left a lasting impression on someone else. Today's story is one we first shared with you in 2024, and we are re-airing it in honor of Mother's Day this Sunday. It comes from Bethany Renfrey.
9: I was 20 years old. My baby girls and I were living in low-income apartments. Most of my neighbors were single mothers like myself. And I remember how overwhelmed I felt that morning. It was a cold day in the apartment. I dragged myself to the sink, and it was stacked with dishes, with pots and pans that had been soaking because I'd burnt them all. I didn't know how to cook back then, and I would always burn our pans. And I looked at my twin girls. They were 18 months old. They sat in their high chairs. The baby, the newborn, was in her swing. I looked back at the sink, and I just couldn't bring myself to do those dishes, and I couldn't look at them any longer. It was a reminder of how overwhelmed I felt in my own life. So I grabbed a white garbage bag, and I stacked the dishes in there one by one. I walked out in the rain, and I placed it on the edge of the apartment dumpster because the dumpster was full. And I came back in, and the girls and I left for the day. When I got back that evening, it was dark and my porch was dark because I didn't even have the energy to change the porch light. But as we were coming in, I kind of kicked something. It was a box. And so I brought it into the apartment and put it on the table, and it was my pots and pans, and they were shining and sparkling, and the girls' Blue's Clues plates and their sippy cups, and a little handwritten note popped out on a yellow piece of paper, and it said, "I've been there before. You will make it. I promise you." I don't know which of the single mothers went out there that day and saw that garbage bag and understood what was happening. But if I saw her today, I would thank her for showing me that we are not alone. And we are not bad mothers, even in our hardest moments. We are surrounded by kindness and understanding. And I'm so grateful to have learned that lesson so early on in motherhood.
8: Bethany Renfrey lives in Sutter Creek, California. 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She's now a legislative director in the California State Senate. 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
1: Beavers and climate change. I'm Randy Simon, and this is Earthwise, a look at our changing environment. Beavers are large semi-aquatic rodents best known for building dams, but new research suggests they may also help in the fight against climate change. According to a new international study led by researchers from the University of Birmingham in the UK, the University of Bern in Switzerland, and Wageningen University in the Netherlands, beaver activity can transform streams into powerful carbon sinks, systems that absorb more carbon dioxide than they release. In the study, which was recently published in the journal Communications Earth and Environment, the research team examined a stream corridor in northern Switzerland where beavers have been active for more than a decade. As beavers return to waterways across Europe, their impact is becoming increasingly clear. Beavers are often called ecosystem engineers because of their ability to reshape entire landscapes. By slowing and redirecting the flow of water, their dams flood stream margins, create wetlands, and trap large amounts of organic and inorganic material, including carbon. The study found that beaver-shaped wetlands stored carbon at rates up to 10 times higher than similar areas without beavers. Over 13 years, the site captured more than 1,300 tons of carbon, about 4.5 tons of carbon dioxide per acre each year. Over time, this carbon can become locked into soils, sediments, and even deadwood for decades. If expanded across suitable landscapes, beaver wetlands could offset 1.2 to 1.8% of Switzerland's annual carbon emissions. Beavers are a natural and low-cost tool in the fight against climate change. Earthwise is a production of WAMC. 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
0: From NPR News, this is All Things Considered. I'm Ailsa Chang.
2: And I'm Scott Detrow. Cincinnati, 1983. A video game played in 2090. The Mid-Atlantic Ocean in spring 2586. These are the places and times woven together in a new novel, Homebound. Author Portia Alon explains that
3: at its heart, Homebound is about a group of characters across time and space, all of whom are trying to answer the question of who am I? And where do I belong?
2: And it's the universality of figuring out those answers that makes the book tick.
3: It starts in the 1980s with a young woman named Bex, whose beloved uncle has just died, and he leaves her an unfinished computer game. And her choice to finish that game ends up echoing 600 years into the future.
2: I read that you started with this early 80s timeline and Bex, who's such a relatable character. And as we get farther and farther out, characters are still relatable, but the worlds are more and more different from ours. Tell me how that grew in your mind, how you thought that this story that you started with could end up 500 plus years in the future.
3: I sensed from the very beginning that the question that was really animating Bex and her vulnerability, that sense of being an outsider who didn't belong, was also a question that I shared. And I just understood at like a very deep level that there wasn't a singular answer to that question. And so I was going to have to make this story bigger than just the 1980s. I was going to have to chase down answers to those questions, you know, reaching out into the future. I think those feelings of being an outsider, that's a timeless feeling. There are going to be people 500 years from now feeling it. There are people 500 years in the past who are feeling it too.
2: Somebody who's realizing she's gay and that her uncle's gay in the early 80s, when that's something we didn't say out loud that much, can share something in common with somebody on a flooded world, you know, steering around a ship 500 years later.
3: Yes. That question of who are the people who see me the way that I want to be seen? Who are the people who can be trusted with my vulnerable parts? I think that's a question that really I think all of us have asked at some point.
2: Tell us about Yasiko, this character in the future that we spent a lot of time with in the book. She's almost like we were talking about her, almost like this Han Solo character, the kind of crusty person who picks up the passenger and you know, slowly builds a relationship with them, despite the fact that that's the last thing in the world that they want.
3: I love the Han Solo echoes. Yes. Yasiko is really a survivor, but she lives in a world in which that act of survival has also meant that she can't be vulnerable or doesn't feel like she can be vulnerable. And so a lot of the trip that she takes beyond just the physical trip is about expanding her idea of what does it mean to have a crew and to have people with whom she can feel safe.
2: I'm wondering how you think about the future, because this book at times feels pessimistic. It's a dystopian, flooded world where all remnants of the civilization we live in now are gone, and you get little clues of, are they talking about this? Are they talking about that? But it's by and large, we've been erased. And yet at the same time, a lot in this book feels optimistic, feels hopeful. How do you think about the future?
3: I definitely feel a little scared sometimes when I think about the future, when I see some of the big institutional forces that are moving in the world that I feel sometimes often powerless to address. But I feel much more hopeful when I think about the people in my communities. I was a public librarian, and before that, I was a high school teacher. And in both of those places, I really saw the ways in which people are capable of great care, even for strangers, even for people to whom they don't have any formal bond. And I think that act of care, that being able to be in community with one another, that gives me a lot of hope for the future.
2: Yeah. I like that answer. I won't give away too much, but there's specific moments in the book where big, powerful people, billionaires, snap things up and kind of bend them to their own whims. But at the same time, people within those structures are doing what they can to still make sure the right thing happens.
3: Mm-hmm.
2: I mean, to that end, how does religion fit into this future world you created? Because it is an important part of life on the ship for Yessico and her crewmates. They have this future form of Judaism that's really important to them.
3: I'm interested in generally stories and how stories can allow us to feel a part of something bigger than ourselves, whether that's connection to ancestors or people who came before us, connections to the communities that are around us right now, or a sense of legacy, what we're leaving for the people who come after us. And I think religion is a really powerful repository of story and keeper of story for many people. And so that felt important to me as a touchstone for Yessico, that this is how she accesses story and the ritual of some of her sort of future Jewish life is also what keeps her grounded in her relationships to other people.
2: And it seems like the way you describe it, at least in your mind, that's the main driver of that religion has become person-to-person storytelling over the centuries.
3: Yes.
2: As people become more nomadic and more endangered.
3: Mm-hmm.
2: Which brings us to an important character in the book, who's not a human, and that's Haya, the robot. A sentient, right? Whoa, I was going to say sentient, but we had some disagreement, the team that worked on this from NPR, of is Haya clearly sentient, or is that just what people around it are imposing on it?
3: That's a great question. I don't have an answer for that. I think that's up to the reader.
2: All right. That's the best answer sometimes. But it's really kind of a lonely character who kind of watches the world fall apart slowly and everyone around it coming and going and coming and going over the centuries.
3: Yeah, Haya was a really actually fun character to write. Their voice is very folkloric, I think, sort of choral. And I'm just interested in that outsider character. Because, I mean, Bex is an outsider because of her sexuality. Yessico is an outsider because sort of how she's positioned herself and her own independence. And Haya is an outsider because they are one of one.
2: The last thing I want to ask is that you mentioned that you worked for a while as a librarian. Have you thought, as you finished up this book and released it into the world, have you thought about how a librarian might recommend this book of yours to a reader, what that conversation might be like?
3: I hadn't until this moment, but that's a fun thing to think about.
2: What do you think?
3: I really hope that a librarian can give this to a reader and just say, this is going to take you on a really big journey and you're going to feel cared for at the end of it, and that readers will trust their librarians enough to pick it up.
2: That is Portia Lahn, author of the new novel Homebound. Thank you so much for talking to us.
3: Thank you so much for having me.

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2: President Trump says the U.S. is leading on AI and taking that message to China's leader, Xi Jinping.
3: We have very friendly competition, but it'll be a very important trip.
2: The state and stakes of that competition on the next morning edition from NPR News.

0: They're not coming after me. They're coming after you, and I'm just standing in their way.
1: Since he returned to office after facing criminal charges, President Trump has hollowed out the Justice Department's Public Corruption Unit.
2: For Friday, May 8th, this is All Things Considered from NPR News.
1: I'm Scott Detrow.
2: And I'm Ailsa Chang. One of the biggest human rights conferences in the world has been canceled.
1: Organizers say it's due to pressure from China.
3: You're not just canceling the travel. You're disrupting a global civic space and network.
2: And how do mothers and the idea of motherhood show up in our literature?
1: Ahead of Mother's Day, we will talk to two authors who have taken the theme head on.
4: When you write about motherhood, you're always writing about a person who is measuring herself against this kind of ideal.
2: Those stories and so much more after this summary of the day's news.
5: Live from NPR News in Washington, I'm Ryland Barton. President Trump says plans are in place for a three-day ceasefire between Russia and Ukraine starting this weekend. It'll happen as Russia celebrates Victory Day, marking the defeat of the Nazis in World War II. NPR's Danielle Kurtzleben has more.
6: Trump says in a social media post that the ceasefire will be Saturday, March 9th through Monday, March 11th, and that it will include a swap of 1,000 prisoners from each country. Trump claims that he asked for the ceasefire and that Russian President Vladimir Putin and Ukrainian President Volodymyr Zelensky agreed. He added that peace talks are continuing in the war. Zelensky previously proposed a truce. Last year, ending the Russia-Ukraine conflict was a central goal of the Trump administration's foreign policy. However, the administration this year has been occupied, first by deposing Venezuelan President Nicolas Maduro, and now by the war the U.S. and Israel are waging in Iran. Danielle Kurtzleben, NPR News, the White House.
5: The U.S. military says it fired on and disabled two Iranian oil tankers after exchanging fire with Iranian forces in the Strait of Hormuz. The United Arab Emirates reported another missile and drone attack today. The violence further undermines a month-old ceasefire. Secretary of State Marco Rubio says the U.S. was acting defensively and insists the ceasefire is still in effect.
7: Of course we fired back at them. They were shooting at us. That's what I would expect to do. Only stupid countries don't shoot back when you're shot at. And we're not a stupid country.
5: Iran says the U.S. strikes violate the truce. The Trump administration is awaiting Tehran's response to the latest U.S. proposal aimed at ending the war. Alabama is the latest southern state rushing to change congressional maps in an effort to consolidate Republican power. NPR's Debbie Elliott reports the redistricting frenzy comes in the wake of the Supreme Court ruling that removed race as a consideration for drawing district lines.
8: The Republican supermajority in the Alabama legislature approved a congressional map that federal courts threw out for discriminating against black voters. Protesters erupted outside the state house. One woman was dragged from the House gallery for disrupting debate, Alabama GOP House Speaker Nathaniel Ledbetter.
9: I mean, they're bussing these people in buses. I don't know, probably part of these people is not even from Alabama, you know, and they did it intentionally to try to get attention.
8: Ledbetter rejects allegations that the legislation is about disenfranchising black voters. Debbie Elliott, NPR News, Montgomery.
5: Spanish authorities are preparing to receive more than 140 passengers and crew from a hantavirus-stricken cruise ship headed for the Canary Islands. At least three passengers have died, and five who left the ship are known to be infected with hantavirus. The World Health Organization says the risk to the wider public is low. You're listening to NPR News from Washington. California will become the first state in the nation to provide infants with hundreds of free diapers before they leave hospitals after birth. Officials say the goal is to ease the financial burden on families welcoming newborns into the notoriously costly state. The program is in its first year, and it'll be limited to hospitals largely serving low-income patients, and that'll be expanded statewide. France has escalated an investigation of Elon Musk and X, the social media platform formerly known as Twitter. As NPR's John Ruich reports, the case hinges on a swath of allegations, including child pornography and unlawful collection of personal data.
10: French authorities began investigating Musk and X last year, focusing on algorithm manipulation and potential interference in French politics. The probe was expanded earlier this year after a complaint accused X of spreading hateful, racist, and homophobic content. And now French prosecutors say they've opened a criminal investigation. The Paris prosecutor's office summoned X and XAI, as well as Musk and former X CEO Linda Yaccarino, threatening to issue warrants equivalent to indictments if they failed to appear for questioning. In February, Musk called the investigation at that time a political attack. X did not immediately respond to a request for a comment. John Ruwich, NPR News.
5: Olivia and Liam have topped the list of U.S. baby names for the seventh year. The Social Security Administration released the list just in time for Mother's Day. Charlotte climbed to second place among girls, ending Emma's six-year run in that spot. On the boys' side, the top four names, Liam, Noah, Oliver, and Theodore, held steady. This is NPR News from Washington.
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13: From NPR News, this is All Things Considered. I'm Elsa Chang in Culver City, California.
1: And I'm Scott Detrow in Washington. President Trump campaigned on a promise to undo the levers of the justice system that he claimed were weaponized against him. Since taking office, Trump has followed through, but not always in big public ways. NPR Justice correspondent Ryan Lucas has been covering all of this. He joins me now along with White House correspondent Franco Ordonez. Hi to both of you.
14: Hey, Scott.
15: Hey there.
1: Ryan, let me start with your recent reporting. What exactly were you looking at to gauge just how public corruption is being handled and how that's changed?
14: Well, look, public corruption obviously is a big topic. There are a lot of different aspects to it. So I focused on two things. One is presidential pardons. And so I went through all of President Trump's pardons since he returned to office. And I found that he has pardoned at least 15 former elected officials and their co-conspirators who are either convicted of or charged with corruption offenses.
1: Okay, that's one aspect. What's the other part?
14: The other thing that I looked at is a special unit at the Justice Department that investigates and prosecutes public corruption and election crime cases. It's called the Public Integrity Section. And under the second Trump administration, that section has been absolutely decimated. When Trump returned to office in January of 2025, the unit had 35 to 40 attorneys. That number has now dropped to just two full-time attorneys. At the start of the administration, the unit had around 200 or so open matters. So that means investigations, charged cases. That number has now dropped to around 20. I reached out to the Justice Department for comment on this, didn't get a response.
1: I want to talk about pardons for a moment more. Franco, every president issues pardons. Often they can be controversial. There does seem to be a pattern in how Trump approaches them, though. What have we seen so far?
16: Yeah, that's right. And what we've seen so far is Trump issuing these sweeping federal pardons of allies and donors and supporters. And it really kind of feeds into this narrative that he started to paint during the campaign. Now, remember, Trump himself at the time was facing charges for mishandling classified documents and trying to overthrow the 2020 election. But Trump did not run away from those indictments. Instead, he channeled them into his campaign, arguing that the establishment was weaponizing the justice system against him. And he had this line that he repeated in speech after speech about how prosecutors were not just attacking him.
0: In the end, they're not coming after me. They're coming after you, and I'm just standing in their way.
16: And you can make the argument that these pardons that Ryan is pointing out contribute to that kind of broader narrative that it's not just about him being targeted, but it's the whole system, the whole MAGA system.
1: So, Ryan, give us some examples of who exactly is being pardoned.
14: Sure. There's a Virginia sheriff who was convicted of taking $75,000 in bribes, and in exchange, he was appointing businessmen as deputies. There's a former speaker of the Tennessee State House and an aide of his who were convicted in a kickback scheme that involved taxpayer money. But really, the one that sticks out to me most is a pardon for a former Las Vegas councilwoman. Her name is Michelle Fiore. She was found guilty of pocketing around $70,000 in donations meant for memorials to honor police officers killed in the line of duty, and spending money instead on herself, including for cosmetic surgery, for rent, as well as her daughter's wedding.
1: Are these pardons only going to Republicans?
14: No. More than half of them have gone to Trump's own party, including the ones that I just mentioned. And there does appear to be a partisan aspect of this. But yeah, Trump has pardoned a couple of Democrats as well. One is former Illinois Governor Rod Blagojevich. He's somebody who's bonded with Trump in recent years. They both believe that they were unfairly targeted by the Justice Department. Another Democrat is Texas Congressman Henry Cuellar, who Trump was courting to try to get to change parties. Cuellar, in the end, did not. To be clear, though, the White House defends all of these pardons. It told me that Trump issued these pardons to a variety of people, including folks who were victims of what the White House says was a weaponized justice system under President Biden.
1: So, Franco, all of this is a big part of Trump's political identity. Can you explain how the administration views and thinks about corruption more broadly?
16: Yeah, I mean, just building on what Ryan just said, I mean, Trump and his allies have long said that the FBI and DOJ were biased. And in the past, were selectively going after Trump and his allies while excusing the misconduct of people in the establishment, like they would argue the Bidens and the Clintons. And this argument that they're making and they're saying is that being these pardons are less about excusing corruption and instead about rebalancing a justice system that has already lost a lot of public credibility.
1: Ryan, we started with those surprising stats from the Public Integrity Division. When an entire department is just taken apart in that way, who actually feels that impact?
14: The current and former officials that I spoke with for this story say it's actually smaller states and rural areas that are going to be hit hardest by this, and that's because public corruption cases, they're very time-intensive, very resource-intensive, and big city U.S. attorneys' offices have the means, the staffing to still do them. But smaller states and more rural places, that's where the public integrity section would step in with resources and expertise and do these cases to hold corrupt state and local officials to account. An example of that is the prosecution of a former police officer in a small town in Pennsylvania who was convicted of bribery and other offenses, including using his position to obtain sex from two women in exchange for favors in prosecutions. And people tell me that without the public integrity section doing these sorts of cases, it's likely that those sorts of abuses of power are going to continue unchecked.
1: Now, Franco, corruption typically has not necessarily been a partisan issue. I have seen Democrats and Republicans charged with corruption crimes. I have seen Democrats and Republicans prosecute corruption crimes. Is this changing under Trump?
16: It is. I mean, it's almost becoming a politically loaded word, depending on who says it or what party. You know, in the Trump arena, it's almost seen as a badge of honor for someone who's challenged biased institutions, enough to attract retaliation. And the long-term concerns, I'd argue, are it diminishes faith in federal prosecutions, in the rule of law, that once more broadly had bipartisan support. But that's really less and less the case these days.
14: And I'll just kind of jump in here to add that if you step back and look at the pardons and the changes at the Justice Department as a whole, experts say the administration appears to be sending the message that public corruption just isn't a big deal, that it isn't something worth focusing on. And there's a lot of concern about the long-term impact of this, because people that I talked with say if you don't have enforcement and public corruption is allowed to go unchecked over time, that eats away at government, at public trust in government, and you end up with a kind of broken system where public officials serve themselves first and the public comes second.
1: That is NPR's Franco Ordonez and Ryan Lucas. Thanks to both of you.
16: Thank you, Scott.
14: Thank you.
13: One of the world's biggest human rights conferences was supposed to start this week in Zambia, but the host country suddenly canceled the conference, and the event organizers say they were told it was because China objected. NPR's Emily Fang has this story.
15: More than 2,500 people had visas and tickets to fly to Zambia for RightsCon this month. That's an annual gathering of digital rights and human rights advocates. And then, in late April, the team of RightsCon director Nikki Gladstone got a call from a Zambian official.
17: In that call, they let us know that diplomats from the People's Republic of China were putting pressure on the government of Zambia because Taiwanese civil society participants were planning to join us in person.
15: Participants from Taiwan. That's the democratic island China one day wants to control. For decades, Beijing has tried to exclude officials from Taiwan from international events and meetings. China's embassy in the U.S. said it was unaware of what happened when asked for comment. Zambia's presidential office said in a statement to NPR that it was postponing RightsCon because it needed more disclosure of what it called critical information. Gladstone says RightsCon was told the entire event was off. That has left prospective participants like Hong Kong political activist Samuel Chu scrambling.
3: You're not just canceling the travel. You're disrupting a global civic space and network.
15: Chinese pressure on Taiwan is not new. In just the past month, China has leaned on three countries to revoke airspace permissions to Taiwan's president, forcing him to delay a big trip abroad to Africa. It has warned Canada that engagement with Taiwan will hurt Canada's ties with China. And Beijing even revoked credentials to an American journalist after their outlet interviewed Taiwan's president. Taiwan's foreign ministry, members of its legislature, and their president's office had no comment when contacted by NPR for the story.
18: I think the Chinese are emboldened.
15: Emboldened, says Bonnie Glaser at the German Marshall Fund in Washington and a China-Taiwan expert. Because China makes rare earth products that are key to everything from defense equipment to smartphones, and they have threatened to cut those off to the U.S.
18: This leverage that it has used over the United States and other countries to deter policies it opposes, to coerce specific policy outcomes that are more favorable to China. They're weaponizing this dependence.
15: Plus, with President Trump scheduled to visit China this month, Glaser says Beijing senses reluctance from the U.S. to advocate for Taiwan.
18: I think the Chinese see opportunities presented by President Trump's restraint on Taiwan.
15: For example, she says, restraint on once routine U.S. arms sales to Taiwan, which have been delayed. And in April, a prominent Taiwanese politician from the opposition party, the KMT, made a controversial visit to China and met the Chinese leader, Xi Jinping. Karis Templeman, who studies Taiwanese politics at Stanford University, says that visit gave Beijing hope that it can potentially influence Taiwanese politics.
19: They have a partner in the KMT now that they think they can work with, and they haven't had that for a while.
15: And this flex from China and Zambia shows how Beijing has been able to increase its global sway at a time when the U.S. is stepping back internationally.
20: Timing is very important.
15: Scholar Emmanuel Mutombo, who studies China-Africa ties at the University of Johannesburg, points out that days before Zambia canceled the conference, China signed a new agreement to fund several big development projects in Zambia. By contrast, the U.S. has been withholding millions of dollars in AIDS treatment funding to Zambia.
20: The United States is using bullying tactics.
15: And on the other side, Mutombo says, you have China.
20: On the other side, you have a China that is freely signing memoranda of understanding with the Zambian government. So by default, China is being presented as a partner of last resort.
15: And so Zambia, he says, likely felt like it had no choice but to listen to China. Emily Fang, NPR News.

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2: 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This is your local history minute from WUTC. From Jurassic Park to Star Wars to the Avengers, Samuel L. Jackson has starred in some of the most profitable movies of all time. In fact, his movies have earned a combined box office total of $14.6 billion, putting him third on the list of highest grossing actors of all time. And he was born and raised here in Chattanooga. He grew up in a home that used to exist on Lookout Street between 4th and 5th Streets. He performed in his school plays at James A. Henry Elementary, and he played trumpet in the marching band at Riverside High. Samuel L. Jackson graduated in 1996 and attended Morehouse College in Atlanta, where he had planned to become a doctor. However, it soon became clear his true calling was acting.
3: This is a tasty burger.
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5: From NPR News, this is All Things Considered. I'm Elsa Chang.
6: And I'm Scott Detrow. 20 years ago, before author Tayari Jones became the literary superstar she is today, she was a bewildered new author at a writing event.
7: I didn't know anyone. I was overdressed because I am a Southerner and we dress for things. I had on my dress had like rhinestones on it because it said gala on the invitation. And I didn't know where to sit. I didn't know what to do.
6: One woman invited Jones to join her at her table with her husband.
7: They were so nice to me, and we exchanged information, and I wrote her a thank you note because, as I stated previously, I am a Southerner.
6: That woman was the writer Hilma Wallitzer. She told Jones one thing that stuck with her.
7: She said to me, "I have a daughter about your age. She's a writer. Her name is Meg."
6: Meg, as in Meg Wallitzer, who's written many books, including the novels The Wife and The Interestings.
8: She's always been supportive of younger women, and I think that's motherly to me.
6: Ahead of Mother's Day, we brought these two writers, two friends we discovered thanks to Mama Hilma's support, to talk about what they love about reading and writing about mothers.
8: I started thinking about Mrs. Ramsey in To the Lighthouse by Virginia Woolf, and I found a quote from her, and she said, "Until I was in my 40s, the presence of my mother obsessed me. I could hear her voice, see her, imagine what she would do or say as I went about my day's doings," because her mother had died when Virginia Woolf was young. But then when she wrote the novel To the Lighthouse, she said, "And when it was written, I ceased to be obsessed by my mother. I no longer hear her voice. I do not see her." So it was as if in writing about this character who was so strongly influenced by her own mother. I don't know if she exercised her, but she got some peace from it, but she also just worked it through, understood her. And I think that one of the things about writing about mothers is that, yeah, I mean, you could write the bad mother, the no more wire hangers, mommy dearest mother, or you could write the virtuous mother. But what matters in writing a mother is that it's a singular character. you have to write who that person is. And that's what matters the most, rather than whether you're lauding them or damning them, I think.
7: Yes. I mean, you never want to laud or damn any character, be it a mother or not. But of course, for me, all roads lead back to Morrison. You know, we have Setha, the mother in Beloved, who so loves her child that she basically decapitates her to spare her a life of enslavement. But Setha, outside of being a mother, is where her full personhood blossoms. You know, she falls in love with Paul D, and, you know, she has this relationship with her mother-in-law, and all of these things she witnesses. But this violent act of motherly love, it's what defines who she thinks of herself as, and also who her community considers her to be. But who she is all these other things.
8: Well, you know my mother, Hilma Wallitzer, who is 96 years old. She's your friend and my mother and my friend.
7: Pen pal.
8: I love that connection, I have to say, very much. And I realized today that it's been 60 years since her first short story was published. It was called Today a Woman Went Mad in the Supermarket, and it was published in the old Saturday Evening Post. And when she sold that story, I was so proud of her. But of course, I did realize she's as interested in this as she is in stuff going on in our home. I had a sense of it, and I think I must have filed it away for what it must mean to be a writer. You have to have a life in which the characters, when you're writing, speak to you in as loud and urgent voices as your children do when you're with them.
7: Well, I feel like in my newest novel, Ken, both my characters are motherless, because, you know, one has a sainted, you know, dead mother in the sky, and the other one's mother has run off, but she knows, she just believes my mother is misunderstood. And when I meet her, we'll love each other. She's just, you know, a fantasy. And as I was writing it, it occurred to me too, the way that real life mothers are compared to fantasy mothers, and how you can never live up. So when you write about motherhood, you're always writing about a person who is measuring herself against this kind of ideal.
8: I wrote a novel called This Is Your Life, and later it was republished as This Is My Life, and it was made into a film that was Nora Ephron's first film that she directed. It is about the two daughters of a mother who becomes a stand-up comic. And I wanted to have the daughters looking at a mother sort of trying to have a life outside of them, who has things that interest her and excite her that aren't about you and how you reckon with that. And when the film was made, I think that Nora and her sister Delia looked at it from the mother's perspective too. Whereas the daughter in me, you want to be the center of your mother's world. And to realize sometimes that you're not can be rattling.
7: My mother is an economist, actually. She has a PhD in economics. My daddy has a PhD in political science. Like many women, I feel like my dad's career was part of what we did as a household and not hers. Like, I know a lot about political science. I don't know very much about economics. And I found out only recently that my mother is only like the third or fourth Black American woman to get a PhD in economics. And I learned that this year. I discovered that my mother kind of made history and I didn't know.
8: There is that sense of mothers quietly doing what they do and not getting appreciation for it that still goes on. I mean, I think when you write about motherhood, you're often writing about ambivalence because of the way in which motherhood takes you away from being in the world.
7: It's true. And also, I am not a mother, just, you know, for the record in this conversation. And I know I was once talking to my mother and it came up that I did not think that I probably would have the life that I have were I a mother. And she didn't say, no, of course you could have. She said, I think you're right. And that was like a kind of a moment.
8: I actually did an event some years ago, and during the Q&A, somebody stood up and she said, my daughter really wants to be a writer, but I know how unbelievably difficult it is. What should I tell her? And I said, well, is she talented? And she said, yes, very. And I said, is she burning to do it? Because you have to be burning to do it. And she said, absolutely. And I said, well, I think you should tell her that's great. Try, because the world will whittle your daughter down, but a mother never should.
7: That's moving. You know, for me, When people have asked me that, my daughter wants to be a writer, what should I do? I just say, get out of her way.
8: Get out of her way is really moving to me too. People sometimes will say, do you and your mother have competition with each other? And that is far from, I think, either of our minds. Not everybody reads fiction. So somebody who loves fiction and happens to be your mother, and you can talk about fiction together, the fiction you love and the fiction you write, is such a gift. And I had that in my house growing up, and I will never forget it.
9: You have these wonderful, not prickly things to say. You're like, my mama, she was a writer.
8: Well,
9: she had my back.
8: You want me to say something prickly?
9: No. Don't you say anything prickly about Mother Hilma. I will not allow it.
8: I never would.
6: That was Meg Wolitzer, who wrote her most recent book, Found Sound, with her son, as well as Tayari Jones, whose latest book is Kin.

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1: 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I'm Elsa Chang.
2: And I'm Scott Detrow. One of the legacies left by the drug lord Pablo Escobar is a population of invasive hippos in Colombia.
1: Now, an Indian billionaire wants to relocate them to a wildlife reserve in India.
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4: Live from NPR News in Culver City, California, I'm Dwayne Brown. Tensions between the U.S. and Iran continue to rise in the critical Strait of Hormuz, despite a tenuous ceasefire. U.S. military forces disabled two Iranian oil tankers today after exchanging fire with Iranian forces overnight in the strait, which remains closed to commercial traffic. Representative Adam Smith is the top Democrat on the House Armed Services Committee.
5: Well, it's not a ceasefire, obviously. Ceasefire means you stop firing, and we haven't. And there's been flare-ups in a variety of different places. But the larger problem is that the negotiations are still so far apart. Iran basically is saying, pay us to open back up the strait. We want Iran to stop their nuclear program, stop their ballistic missile program, and stop supporting terrorists in the region. And Iran right now is refusing to even discuss that.
4: Representative Smith says Trump continues to insist Iran wants to make a deal, but there's very little evidence, he says, of that actually being the case. The World Health Organization has confirmed 8 cases of hantavirus linked to a Dutch flag cruise ship in the Atlantic. Ari Daniel reports health experts say the risks to the public remain low.
6: Authorities are relying on a time-tested approach for limiting the transmission of the hantavirus. Contact tracing. It involves locating the close contacts of those at high risk of infection. Preethi Malani is an infectious disease physician at the University of Michigan.
7: By identifying people who are at risk of infection, you try to get ahead when people don't have symptoms yet, with the goal of preventing the infection from continuing to propagate.
6: Precautions can be taken with high-risk individuals, including quarantine, so they don't accidentally come into contact with even more people and spread the illness further. Public health

0: Virus outbreak contained.
1: This is NPR. Tech giant Meta can now access conversations sent through direct messages on Instagram, the company rolling back a privacy feature today that it once promoted as the future of online communication, NPR's Windsor Johnston reports.
2: Critics say the move is raising new concerns about how private users' conversations really are on social media platforms. Meta says Instagram's optional end-to-end encrypted messaging feature is being discontinued because relatively few users adopted it. The company says messages will still be protected from hackers, but privacy advocates warn the change could give Meta broader access to conversations shared through direct messaging, audio calls, and video chats. Meta says the shift will help improve safety monitoring and respond to growing regulatory pressure over harmful content online. Users who want encrypted messaging are being encouraged to move those conversations to other platforms like Facebook Messenger and WhatsApp. Windsor Johnston, NPR News.
1: Well, the April jobs report from the Labor Department came in better than expected today as employers added 115,000 jobs. That's down from March, but double what economists were anticipating. The unemployment rate remained steady at 4.3%, with much of the hiring last month in healthcare, retail, and restaurants, while federal government and tech saw a loss of jobs. Stocks finished higher on Wall Street. This is NPR.
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7: It's All Things Considered from NPR News. I'm Scott Detrow in Washington.
8: And I'm Elsa Chang in Culver City, California. The Virginia Supreme Court has delivered a striking blow to Democrats in the redistricting battle that they are waging against Republicans. Today, the court ruled that last month's voter referendum in Virginia, which allowed Democrats to shift four congressional districts their way, violated the state constitution. To explain this ruling, we're joined now by Jad Khalil of VPM in Richmond. Hi, Jad.
9: Hi, how are you?
8: Good. Okay, so explain what the specific legal challenge was here.
9: So there were a few legal challenges that were under consideration by the court, but they only ruled on one, and that was enough to nullify the election. So at issue was how the question was placed on the ballot by Democratic lawmakers. So to place an item on the ballot, it needs to pass twice on either side of an election. Mm-hmm. And that election in the middle was really the part that this decision turned on. Democrats put this on the ballot after early voting had already started last year, and the justices said that that undercut the purpose of that part of the process.
8: Wait, so the entire vote last month was just nullified?
9: That's right.
8: Okay, remind us about that vote and its outcome.
9: So about 3 million people voted. The result was 52 to 48, so it was a somewhat narrow win for Democrats. And this sort of dominated the states for months in terms of politics. It was sort of the lifeblood for, I'd say, probably the last 6 weeks of politics here in Virginia.
8: Help us understand, if this was just about process, why did this ruling come after the referendum vote, like after 3 million people voted?
9: Right. So a lot of this has to do because the yes side, so this is the Democrats, asked the justices to delay it until after the election so the election could be held. And in their

0: ruling, in their opinion, the justices, the majority said that the margin of victory didn't really matter, and it was the process that was that had a problem.
1: Right. Okay, so what's been the reaction so far from both Republicans and Democrats?
0: So that victory in the vote was the focus of a lot of the Democratic responses, and they said, you know, broadly that this overturned the popular will. They were kind of varied in different ways. So some Democrats said that they'll try to appeal it to the U.S. Supreme Court, and others are just looking forward to the midterms. With the old map, Democrats could still pick up one or two seats, so that's sort of interesting. But Republicans, on the other hand, are celebrating, as you might have guessed. Mm-hmm. It's a victory for them. Virginia State Senate Minority Leader Ryan McDougal said that it showed that they've been right from the beginning when they were saying that you can't violate the Constitution to change the Constitution.
1: Okay. Well, as you know, Jad, a lot has been happening on the redistricting front the last couple weeks. How does this decision in Virginia affect the overall scoreboard, so to speak?
0: Right. So I think this is kind of a gut punch for Democrats. Like we said earlier, it could have got them four seats. It's also a lot of money that they spent on this campaign that they could have been spending on the midterms, not just in Virginia, but other places. I think just to go back, President Trump started this battle last year in July. But after the Virginia vote, Democrats were actually in the lead, if we were counting score, in terms of the seats that were shifted towards them.
1: Right.
0: But last week, Florida passed a new map that's favoring Republicans, and the U.S. Supreme Court weakened the Voting Rights Act. So that opens the door for Republican-led states in the South to do more redistricting. So, you know, before this, Democrats might have been in the lead. After this and after VRA, the Republicans are probably in the lead.
1: All right. That is Jad Khalil of VPM. Thank you, Jad.
0: Thank you so much.
2: Since the start of the war with Iran, President Trump has used a dizzying array of tactics and framing to try and force Tehran to concede to U.S. demands, even dismissing today's exchanges of fire during a truce as, quote, a love tap. Iran has not capitulated as the U.S. hoped it would, and the two sides seem as far apart as ever. NPR's international affairs correspondent Jackie Northam has this report.
3: To get a good sense of President Trump's tactical acrobatics, you need only focus in on a 48-hour time span this past week, in which he announced an operation to guide ships through the Strait of Hormuz, then turned around the next day and suspended it. He said the war wasn't a war, it was a skirmish, and said there was great progress in peace talks, then threatened to start bombing again if Iran doesn't produce the right deal.
4: There you see, you know, a whole mix of cajoling and diplomacy and rhetoric and threats kind of all combined.
3: Richard Fontaine is CEO of the Center for a New American Security, a foreign policy think tank. He says Trump is clearly frustrated that the crisis with Iran has lasted so long.
4: So far, there has been no combination of carrots and sticks that has brought Iran to the terms of the Americans want. And if the idea is that at some point soon, Iran will just break and kind of give the American side everything it wants, I think that is not going to happen.
3: Elizabeth Dent, a senior fellow at the Washington Institute for Near East Policy, says the goalposts have shifted over the weeks, with Trump and members of his administration giving different reasons for the war.
5: I think the reason why this all feels like whiplash is because there were never any clear strategic goals or military goals that were laid out before the war started. It sounded like we were pushing for a regime change, and then the military came out and said that they had these four specific goals. And so, you know, I just think the messaging on this has been really bungled.
3: Dent says there was some hubris at play. The U.S. felt Iran was an easy target militarily. She says Trump probably underestimated the Iranians.
5: I think he was emboldened by a series of military successes over the last year and a half. Venezuela was one of them. And I think that that kind of led him to believe that the Iranians would go very quickly. And obviously, like, that's not the case.
3: Dent says the U.S. is losing credibility by Trump's inconsistent statements. Lyle Goldstein is with the D.C. think tank Defense Priorities. He says some of Trump's comments, such as his threat to, quote, annihilate an entire civilization, actually benefited the Iranian regime.
6: What's at stake for Iran is the very existence of the state itself, the continuation of the regime. I think talking about destroying civilizations has certainly helped unify Iranians around, you know, rally around the flag.
3: White House spokesperson Carolyn Leavitt defends Trump's strategy, saying he's playing the long game against an Iranian regime that's seen its leadership decimated.
7: It's Iran who needs to get their act together. The United States and President Trump have been very clear in our demands and our red lines.
3: But Goldstein says that Trump's unpredictable and abrasive style doesn't help in delicate negotiations.
6: The idea that you could enter into such a complex negotiation and hope that it's finished in 24 hours is just bizarre.
3: Goldstein says Iran's control of the Strait of Hormuz does give it key leverage.
6: So it's hard to see how the current administration escapes this, what is clearly a kind of vast humiliation.
3: And he warns that the political clock is ticking, with midterm elections just 6 months away. Jackie Northam, NPR News.
2: NPR reached out to the White House for comment, but has not yet heard back.

0: You're listening to All Things Considered from NPR News. When Spirit Airlines stopped flying last weekend, it left passengers and crew members scattered. It also left more than 90 planes at dozens of airports around the country. Spirit also has engines, spare parts, real estate, and other valuable things. So we got NPR's Joel Rose to report on what happens to all of that now.
1: Most of Spirit's bright yellow planes are grounded, but there were a few in the air this week.
2: Goodyear Tower, pneumatic 189, on the visual approach runway 21.
1: This one, flying from Spirit's former hub in Fort Lauderdale, Florida, to Phoenix Goodyear Airport on Monday night. It wasn't carrying any passengers, just a skeleton crew, ferrying the plane to Arizona for storage, heard here in this archived recording from the website liveatc.net.
3: Number two, runway 21, clear to land.
1: Spirit ceased operations early Saturday morning. Within days, Spirit's lawyers were in court asking for permission to start an orderly wind down. This is complicated by the fact that Spirit doesn't actually own most of the planes it flew. The majority, more than 60 planes, nearly two-thirds of its active fleet, were leased. And the owners want those planes back.
4: So everybody tries to move them as quickly as possible, and of course it's an environment of mass confusion.
1: Steve Giordano is the managing partner of the Nomadic Aviation Group, which is in the business of ferrying planes across the country, sometimes in unusual situations. He says the first challenge for companies that are trying to repossess Spirit's planes is just getting to them. Right now they're parked at the gate or wherever they happen to be when Spirit went out of business.
4: No one wants to touch them. There's no real method for getting them. And of course, I'm sending pilots in jeans and t-shirts, and you go up to a person of authority and say, I need to get on that airplane, I'm repossessing it. And everybody's instinct is always no.
1: Giordano represents six of the companies that own Spirit's planes. He says they're eager to get those jets back and get them ready for their next act.
4: Some are already probably in the pipeline to be leased again. Some are going to have the engines removed, moved onto different airframes, and those aircraft are going to get leased. Some are going to get parted out. Some nobody knows.
1: Spirit is also looking to monetize anything it can. Planes, engines, gates, even coveted landing slots at congested airports. Spirit has 28 Airbus jets it could sell, according to court filings. It also owns an office building in South Florida and maintenance facilities that somebody might want to buy. The biggest problem may be timing.
5: One of the challenges for Spirit and its creditors is the high cost of jet fuel makes many of Spirit's planes less appealing to acquire.
1: Henry Hardeveldt is an airline analyst with the Atmosphere Research Group. The price of jet fuel is up about 70% since the war in Iran began in February. That's part of the reason Spirit went under. Other airlines are burning through cash, too. Hardeveldt says that's creating uncertainty in the industry, just as Spirit is trying to sell its assets.
5: I think the airline will find buyers. It just may be a slower selling cycle than had this happened a few years ago, or even just 3 months ago.
1: That means many of those bright yellow planes may be sitting in the desert in Arizona for a while. Joel Rose, NPR News.

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1: This is Asian View from NHK World Japan. I'm Yoshioka Sawara. A Chinese military court has sentenced two former defense ministers to death after they were convicted of corruption. State-run media says the sentences of Li Xiangfu and Wei Fengha were suspended for 2 years. Li and Wei were expelled from the Communist Party in 2024 for using their positions to accept massive bribes and engaging in other corrupt activities. Their death penalties may ultimately be waived. That's because in China's legal system, a suspended death sentence can be commuted if the guilty party commits no further offenses during the suspension period. The rulings come as the Chinese leadership steps up an anti-corruption campaign. A draft of a final document to be adopted at a nuclear disarmament conference calls for maintaining human control over nuclear weapons. The aim is to reduce risks posed by emerging technologies. The document was presented by the president of the review conference of the parties to the Treaty on the Non-Proliferation of Nuclear Weapons, now underway at UN headquarters. It urges parties to agree on measures to reduce risks related to nuclear weapons and emerging technologies. The document says the conference notes that there are grave concerns regarding attacks on Iran's nuclear facilities by the U.S. and Israel. Japan and the European Union say they'll work together to safeguard vital sea lanes amid the de facto closure of the Strait of Hormuz. They've issued a joint statement reaffirming the importance of secure and uninterrupted trade flows, including the safety of navigation and the protection of critical maritime routes and infrastructure. This is NHK World Japan.
2: 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I'm Elsa Chang.
0: And I'm Scott Detrow. In Colombia, the saga of the so-called cocaine hippos rolls on. For years, descendants of a drug lord's private zoo have been proliferating and roaming the wild. And now there is a new debate over whether they should be culled and or somehow saved by an Indian billionaire. Manuel Rueda reports.
3: Here in Doradal, a small town in the center of Colombia, the grunt of hippos has become part of the soundscape. Every afternoon, locals and tourists hang out at a lake on the edge of the town. They chat and drink beers as they watch the giant beasts floating in the lake. This is one of the main attractions in town, says Lina Morales, a local hotel worker. The hippos are the descendants of four animals brought illegally to Colombia in the 1980s by Pablo Escobar. The notorious drug lord owned a private zoo on a ranch near Doradal, where he also had elephants, giraffes, and zebras. But no one captured the hippos after the Colombian government seized Escobar's properties. And because of the lack of natural predators, their population exploded. Scientists estimate there are now 200 hippos roaming freely around Doradal, a town that's surrounded by lush forests and big rivers. And some say the time has come to cull them. Biologist Natalie Castelblanco says the hippos deposit large amounts of waste in lakes and riverbeds, and this can lead to drastic changes in the chemical composition of the water.
4: Including changes in the pH and also less oxygen, so then all the plants that need oxygen in the water are going to be collapsed because of this.
3: With fewer underwater plants, the local food chain suffers.
4: The hippos have a transversal impact on the ecosystem.
3: In mid-April, Colombia's government announced a plan to control the country's hippo population, including culling up to 80 animals this year. But many in Doradal are against those plans. Here, the hippos have become a tourist attraction, with statues of the animals displayed throughout the town. They're part of our community now, says business owner Dania Galindo. There's no other place outside of Africa with wild hippos. Some locals in Doradal now take visitors on hippo safaris. Others sell keyrings, t-shirts, and other souvenirs featuring the semi-aquatic mammals. The population should be controlled, Galindo says, but in a peaceful manner that respects their life and the appreciation we have for them. Colombia initially tried to curb the hippo population through sterilization, first with surgeries, then contraceptive injections. But biologist Natalie Castelblanco says the procedures are costly and risky, making large-scale sterilization difficult. She says culling is the most effective solution.
4: And we do it with lionfish. You see the cases of the camels in Australia.
3: But now, Colombia's hippos may have been thrown a lifeline. Indian billionaire Anant Ambani has offered to relocate 80 hippos to his wildlife reserve in Gujarat state.
5: It will be a major undertaking, for sure.
3: Sergio Estrada is a biology professor at Bogotá's Rosario University. He's skeptical of the billionaire's proposal.
5: Depending when where they lure them and catch them, they would have to drive them in huge trucks and lorries to the Rio Negro airport near Medellin. And that is about 150 kilometers. So that in itself is no easy task.
3: Then the hippos would have to be put on planes to India on a long flight that requires a stopover.
5: And so imagine what would you need to do to keep these animals safe and relaxed during this trip.
3: There are also questions about how these wild animals would fare in Ambani's reserve, which is tiny compared to the area these hippos now live in.
5: I don't see these animals living and roam freely in this location in India.
3: Colombia's Environment Ministry says that if drastic measures are not taken to control the hippos, their population could double over the next 5 years. That might lure more hippo lovers to Doradal, but it also leaves Colombian officials with difficult choices about how to manage a growing and unpredictable population. For NPR News, I'm Manuel Rueda in Doradal, Colombia.

0: The judges for this year's Tiny Desk Contest had a pretty tough job. They had to pick just 5 finalists out of thousands and thousands of entries. All this week, we've been meeting those 5 finalists, and today's introduction comes courtesy of Ana Maria Sayer, the host of NPR's Alt Latino podcast.
1: Noah Barr, an artist from Los Angeles, really blew me away with her entry diagnosis.

In the video, you can see her doing this incredible live looping. She has this beautiful vocal tone that complements perfectly the distinct looping and subtle percussion that she does.

0: That was NPR Music's Anna Maria Sayer talking about Diagnosis, the Tiny Desk contest entry by finalist Noah Barr. 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
3: President Trump says the U.S. is leading on AI and taking that message to China's leader, Xi Jinping.
4: We have very friendly competition. But it'll be a very important trip.
3: The state and stakes of that competition on the next morning edition from NPR News.

0: the district didn't think we needed a new representative. It's the governor and the president who thought we needed a new representative.
1: Republicans in Tennessee are moving to get rid of the state's only majority black congressional district.
2: We hear from its congressman of 20 years this Friday, May 8th, on All Things Considered from NPR News.
1: I'm Elsa Chang.
2: And I'm Scott Detrow. Public health experts say they want to see a stronger hantavirus response from the federal government.
3: The silence that we're seeing from our premier public health institution is really concerning to me.
1: Also, in Russia, celebrations marking the Soviet Union's victory over Nazi Germany will be muted because of fears of drone attacks.
2: Fatigue over the war in Ukraine has set in.
4: The elites and general population there are irritated. Because Putin turned out to be so stubborn.
1: And Noah Kahan rises to the top of this week's Billboard charts.
2: First, this newscast.
5: Live from NPR News in Washington, I'm Ryland Barton. The U.S. military says it has disabled two more Iranian oil tankers. NPR's Quill Lawrence reports the Trump administration says ongoing attacks do not mean the ceasefire is over.
6: CENTCOM posted video on social media showing the massive Iranian tankers as their smokestacks burst into flames from precision U.S. strikes. CENTCOM says the tankers were empty and approaching Iranian ports despite the U.S. blockade. For its part, Iran continues to effectively block all commerce through the Strait of Hormuz, stopping oil, gas, and fertilizer shipping for a significant part of the globe. This comes after Iran and U.S. forces traded attacks this week, but the White House maintains that a four-week-old ceasefire continues and therefore congressional approval is not needed for the war. Iranian negotiators haven't announced a reply to the latest U.S. proposal to end the war, and the demands of both sides still appear far apart. Quill Lawrence, NPR News.
5: New York State is set to ban ICE agents from wearing masks and prohibit state and local officials from formally cooperating with immigration enforcement. NPR's Jasmine Garst reports.
7: The bills include a ban on ICE agents covering their faces, on ICE using local jails to house detainees, and on searching New Yorkers' homes, hospitals, churches, or schools without a warrant signed by a judge. Immigration enforcement is a federal authority. Democratic-led states like California and New Jersey have also tried to prohibit ICE agents from wearing masks and have been sued by the Justice Department. California's ban was struck down earlier this year. Tom Homan, President Trump's border czar, has said if New York passes this legislation, quote, "We're going to flood the zone. You're going to see more ICE agents than you've ever seen before." Jasmine Garst, NPR News, New York.
5: The online academic platform Canvas is back online after a data breach during the height of college final exams. NPR's Rachel Treisman has this update.
8: Students and professors at thousands of universities lost access to their course materials, communications, and grades during the Canvas outage on Thursday. That prompted a number of schools, including the University of Illinois, Penn State, and UT San Antonio, to postpone some final exams or cancel them altogether. Many are now urging students to be extra vigilant about potential phishing attacks. Here's advice from Rachel Toback, the CEO of Social Proof Security.
9: Be politely paranoid and make sure you use another method of communication to confirm that message really is who they say they are.
8: She also recommends that everyone use a password manager and turn on multi-factor authentication. Rachel Treisman, NPR News.
5: The national redistricting battle over congressional seats has swung toward Republicans. A Virginia court invalidated a Democratic redistricting effort that could have gained additional seats for the party. Meanwhile, Republicans in Alabama, Tennessee, and Louisiana pressed ahead with redistricting efforts this week after the Supreme Court weakened Voting Rights Act protections. This is NPR. Initial results from elections in England show significant losses for Prime Minister Keir Starmer's Labour Party. Starmer says he takes responsibility for what he called very tough results, but insists he won't resign after the votes, which are seen as an unofficial referendum on his leadership. The results reflect a fragmentation of British politics, with Labour losing votes to Reform UK and the Green Party. The Defense Department has released more than 160 records related to UFO sightings. As NPR's Bill Chappell reports, more files will be released in coming weeks.
10: The documents range from Cold War reports of mysterious flying discs to recent sightings of elliptical objects floating in the air. Those and other records of unidentified anomalous phenomena, or UAPs, the new term for UFOs, are now being shared with the public. In one file, a woman who says she's familiar with U.S. military aircraft and drones describes seeing a strange metallic ovaloid floating above a tree line in 2023. She also said that if other people with her hadn't seen the same thing, she wouldn't have spoken up. President Trump has promised unprecedented transparency for such records. He posted on social media that the release will allow the public to decide, quote, what the hell is going on. Bill Chappell, NPR News.
5: David Attenborough, the world's most famous wildlife presenter, is celebrating his 100th birthday today. The BBC is hosting a party at Royal Albert Hall, and cinemas are playing his nature films. Over 70 years, his documentaries have brought the wonders of nature into homes worldwide. Attenborough has also raised awareness about climate change and other environmental threats. 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
2: It's All Things Considered from NPR News. I'm Scott Detrow in Washington.
13: And I'm Elsa Chang in Culver City, California. Tennessee is moving to eliminate its only majority black Democratic-held congressional district in the wake of the Supreme Court's decision to weaken the protections of the Voting Rights Act against racial discrimination in redistricting. Tennessee's 9th district, which covers most of Memphis and its inner suburbs, would be broken into three separate districts in a new congressional map passed by the state's Republican majority on Thursday. Democratic Congressman Steve Cohen currently holds the seat for the district that Tennessee Republicans want to break up. He joins us now. Welcome, Congressman Cohen.
14: Good to be with NPR and your audience.
13: So first, just tell us what you've been hearing from people there in Memphis about this new plan.
14: People in general are very, very upset about it. Memphis has had a congressman for, 100 years at least. And Memphis has been a city with a commonality of purpose and issues and compact. For many years, it was a white majority city, and it grew to be a black majority city. Mm-hmm. It was not a Voting Rights Act jurisdiction. It was just through natural growth, and the legislature recognized that, and that Memphis should have a congressperson, and we've had one for all these years, and now they broke it up. And the districts grow from the Mississippi line up to the Kentucky line and over to Nashville, one of them, and another one goes to along the Mississippi line, almost to Chattanooga. We're talking 200 miles, no commonality of interest whatsoever. In the black community, which was 69% of my district, District 9, which covered mostly Memphis, is now split up at three different districts, and they're all about 30% black, which means that the 70% white will carry the day.
13: Let me ask you, and forgive me for pointing out the obvious, you are a white politician who has been representing this majority black district. What do you think is the significance of Tennessee losing its only majority black district?
14: Well, it's going to lessen African-Americans' interest in the election process when they know that their decision in a primary is going to be for a candidate who probably doesn't have much of a chance to win. They're drawn to be Republican districts, and they're not going to be as involved in the process because they're not going to feel confident that their choice is going to be the nominee. And then they won't vote for governor or for senator or whatever other races are on the ballot, too. So it just eliminates a lot of their enthusiasm and organization for political involvement.
13: You have been representing, as you mentioned, this district for 20 years. Two decades is a pretty long time to serve one district, a lot of people might argue. What do you say to them? I mean, people who think that maybe this new map provides a chance for other candidates to bring fresh perspectives, that it's a good thing to try to bring in new voices into the House of Representatives.
14: No, it's not a good idea because the district has been electing me with the same numbers, 70 to 80% for the whole time. So the district didn't think we needed a new representative. It's the governor and the president who thought we needed a new representative. And the president who wants to keep himself out from possibly being impeached and having strong oversight, which would happen if the Democrats have a majority in Congress, of what I think are illegal acts of the emoluments violations, pardons for pay, and all kind of crypto money that he's made. He doesn't want that to happen. So he's asked the governor, who's term limited, and come next January, he's going to want a job. And President Trump can give him a position as a cabinet member or an agency head or an ambassador. So it's going to help the governor, and it's going to help the president, but it's not going to help the state of Tennessee.
13: Tell us what you're doing now to try to counter this redistricting move, then.
14: We've one of maybe 10 plaintiffs in a lawsuit that was filed this morning to challenge it. A couple of rounds. One's First Amendment to those who've been involved in the process and runnings.
13: Right. Well, let's speak more broadly now, because the thing is, Congressman, both sides of the aisle have been engaged in this larger redistricting battle. Like last year, California voters approved a map that would benefit Democrats. And last month, Virginia voters did the same thing, though that map was just struck down by the state Supreme Court. What do you say to people watching all of this who are like, hey, two wrongs don't make a right, no matter who's doing it? None of this tit for tat between the two sides is good for democracy in general. How do you respond?
14: Yeah, it's not good for democracy. Donald Trump started this in Texas when he called the Texas governor and asked him to get him four or five new congressmen.
13: Right, and Democrats are punching back. So now there's a tit for tat. What do you think of that?
14: If we don't do it and Gavin Newsom didn't do it, we'd be dead. We would not be have a chance at having the majority in the House of Representatives, and the authoritarian leader who started this unprecedented action by going to Texas, just like he went to Georgia and said, find me 11,000 votes. He would be a president without any oversight. That's not right.
13: Well, do you think that there is a better way for your party to handle this redistricting battle going forward? Is there anything that you would advise your party to do differently?
14: There's not a better way. The whole idea of they go low and we go high failed. It doesn't work. Politics is a tough sport. And when somebody's in charge of it who's basically a gangster who learned his trade in questionable activities in New York when he went bankrupt many, many times and didn't pay his creditors and got banned from ever being on a board of a not-for-profit because he used Trump University to bilk people out of their dollars and used charitable funds to buy pictures of himself for his home and to give money to Pam Bondi out of his charitable fund as a political contribution. When that type of person is making the rules and is changing the midterm redistricting with Texas, if we don't respond, we will not be able to have the authority to have oversight, which is what he needs, and to make sure the American public knows what's been going on.
13: I guess I'm kind of just wondering, what's the end game? If we throw out they go low, we go high, if we throw out that approach and everyone just stays low and just it keeps going back and forth, how does this all unfold ultimately?
14: Well, if the Democrats didn't respond, they would continue to have the House and have it forever. And that's just not right. We'll have authoritarianism. We'll have Orbán. He's close to Orbán already.
13: You're talking about Viktor Orbán, the leader in Hungary who's just been voted out of office.
14: Yes. He'd like to be Orbán. There's nothing out there that he doesn't consider his own. The government is his own private business, and he runs it like that, tearing down the east wing of the White House, putting his name on the Kennedy Center, building an arch of tremendous height as his grandiose legacy for himself. We don't need any of that. The man is off his rocker. He's got his hand on the nuclear bomb. He could do anything. It needs oversight. The legislative powers have, especially in the House, surrendered to him, and that's unfortunate. We don't exercise our power of the purse. We're supposed to initiate all spending. He spends money without any congressional approval, and the House doesn't question him. And then courts have come in and said two of his tariffs were illegal. There were tariffs that the House should have established, and the House didn't question it because we've become an arm of the administration, which is not what the Founding Fathers and the Constitution anticipated, desired, and wanted, and what this country's about.
13: That is Democratic Congressman Steve Cohen of Tennessee. Thank you very much.
14: You're welcome.
2: The German novel Three Bags Full, A Sheep Detective Story, was published just over 20 years ago. It quickly became an international bestseller, and now it has been made into a film called The Sheep Detectives. If you are in the market for a whodunit the whole family can enjoy, critic Bob Bondello says, and he wrote this line, not me, you, get it? Yeah, you do. You are in luck.
15: Shepherd George Hardy would be the first to tell you he's devoted to his flock.
16: If there's one secret to happiness in my life, it's taking care of the kindest creatures on earth. Sheep.
15: Played by Hugh Jackman, he feeds them, shears them, gives them homemade medicine, and...
16: When my chores are finished and the sun starts to sink low in the sky, I choose a book to read out loud to them. Detective novels, mysteries, whodunits, all my favorites.
15: The sheep peer idly his way as he reads.
17: And I know who the real killer was.
16: I like to pretend that they follow along with the story, but I know in my heart that as special as they are, they're still sheep.
15: Then he turns to go into his trailer.
17: No more. I'll read the ending tomorrow.
15: And the camera pans to the pasture full of sheep.
18: Ah! Why would he stop there? here!
19: He was just about to say who the killer was!
18: The doctor did!
20: No way!
15: The flock turns out to have been following right along. They understand English, it just comes out of their mouths when humans are around as bleats, which only becomes a problem when they have something important to say. Alas, the very next morning, they do.
21: Everybody wake up!
15: Something really bad.
22: We found George on the grass, and he's not moving.
15: Not breathing, either. This is Lily, the flock's cleverest ewe, though that's not a high bar. She tends to untangle the nightly mystery yarns before the other sheep, and she's soon seeing things around her that feel a lot like clues.
21: Stop thinking about George's hat and raincoat.
23: What hat and raincoat?
21: Exactly. He came out in a storm. Why didn't he put them on?
15: The town's constable, though, isn't asking those questions, even when prodded by a visiting reporter.
24: Probably a heart attack. Not much of a story for you, I'm afraid.
25: Unless there's anything out of the ordinary.
24: Nope, I've looked everywhere. Around the caravan, underneath the caravan.
25: What about inside the caravan?
24: Worth a shot.
15: This policeman's got nothing. Happily, he's also got mutton.
21: We need to help him.
26: Tell us what to do.
22: Our shepherd was murdered. And we shall solve the crime.
15: No one's pulling the wool over their eyes. They do confront obstacles, some of their own making, rams say, who are easily distracted.
18: I want to bash it! I want to bash it so bad!
21: Stop! We've been over this. We don't bash things unless
27: there's a legitimate cause for bashing.
15: Other obstacles just go with the territory.
18: Do you know what humans call stupid people who can't think for themselves?
21: Ducks!
18: Sheep!
15: No bleating around the bush for him. Kyle Balda, who co-directed a couple of the Minions movies, is directing live action here for the first time, but live action with digital sheep and a vocal cast. Julia Louis-Dreyfus, Patrick Stewart, Bryan Cranston among the woolly folks. On the human side, Emma Thompson's the most vivid.
28: I am George Hardy's lawyer. He wrote a will.
29: That man had nothing.
28: Well, actually, there is $30 million. And we have our motive.
15: You'd call the film sheer idiocy if not for the flock's frequent wool gathering about grief, mortality, and even their sheep's eye view of religion. They have, of course, overheard Sunday talk of the Lord our Shepherd. Also of redeeming outcasts, an ostracized winter lamb and a ram you might call a lone wolf in sheep's clothing, turn out to be team players. The Sheep Detectives is not, in short, just a decently engaging murder mystery that's also a bit silly.
24: What's with them?
15: It is also, in the tradition of Babe and Paddington, a tale of tolerance, community, and relationships. I'm Bob Mundell.

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2: This week, when you get stuck in the psychedelic era, you're going to be hearing artist sets from the Beatles and Big Brother and the Holding Company. 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That's this week when you get stuck in the psychedelic era with a hermit.
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7: 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I'm Scott Detrow.
0: And I'm Elsa Chang. Wine has its sommeliers and coffee has its Q-graders. These are people who taste and compare the products systematically. Now, cacao, the key ingredient in chocolate, has not had such a process until recently. And it seems to be helping a growing number of small farmers. Reporter Ari Daniel has more.
8: In Perugia, Italy, about 100 miles north of Rome, tucked inside the Chocolate Experience Museum, there's a lab dedicated to processing cacao. Lab assistant Julia Butak starts by sifting a bag of beans. Yes, you're just removing the little bits that aren't full beans.
9: Yeah. So it's really physical work.
8: Butak is from the Philippines and was never a huge chocolate fan, but she's gained a deeper appreciation for it.
9: To see the development of the flavor, it satisfies you.
8: How would you define your relationship with the chocolate you work with?
9: Oh, it's my baby, I would say. I need to care, I need to look after it.
8: Next, Butak roasts the beans for a specific amount of time before separating out the shells and then running the nibs through a mill.
10: Oh, I just got a... That smells like chocolate.
9: Yeah.
10: It's intoxicating. I don't know how you get any work done.
8: Butak then adds a precise amount of sugar and cocoa butter and tempers it before pouring the resulting chocolate into molds. She says that, like people, each kind of cacao is special. This all started in 2009 when a sustainable agriculture nonprofit headquartered in Rome started a program called Cacao of Excellence, and they asked chocolate scientist Julien Simonis to help develop a standard way of preparing and evaluating cacao from all over the tropics.
11: Cacao has an incredible amount of genetic variety.
8: As we sit in a park in Rome, he tells me that unlike olive oil or hazelnuts that have internationally agreed upon standards for describing and assigning value to their different varieties.
11: Not in cacao, and it's never been.
8: But he says such standards could do a lot for the industry.
11: Harmonizing the way of talking about a food product, it's to see the differences, to let people appreciate it.
8: Which helps persuade consumers to pay for higher quality chocolate, money that, at least in part, can find its way back to the farmers.
11: A lot of the cacao producers live under poverty limits. And so there are a lot of economical challenges, access to markets, access to education.
8: It took years, but the team now has a process they stand behind, the first half of which I saw in the lab in Perugia. The second half happens in the mouth. Simonis has a tote full of samples from the lab.
11: You want to taste?
8: The only answer is yes. Simonis selects a small chocolate from Peru wrapped in gold foil.
11: You let it cover well your palate and your tongue.
8: Simonis uses a breathing technique to heighten his perception of the chocolate's aroma and taste.
11: So it's extremely creamy.
8: He describes a splash of sultanas that gives way to a nuttiness. Next, he selects a chocolate from Hawaii.
11: Let's go.
8: Simonis looks reverent.
11: My God. Each time I taste these, I'm always amazed. You have a boost of acidity, this burst of fresh flavors.
8: He tastes fruits and a hint of cardamom and nutmeg. These two chocolates were processed and prepared identically, so any differences
11: are only coming from the cacao bean.
8: Simonis relies on a panel of 15 professional tasters to evaluate a chocolate's unique blend of acidity, bitterness, astringency, and more. The result is a standardized way of comparing chocolate, allowing cacao to be priced and valued according to its quality.
11: We are trying to work with every single producing country in the world.
8: That includes Thailand, where Rungkum Pan founded Tin Tin Chocolate. He says this program raised his small family farm's visibility and helped improve his product.
12: Cacao of Excellence gives small producers a chance to be seen and recognized. I believe it will help increase my income in the future.
8: Some producers have already seen improved sales, like the Juan Laura farm in the forests of Peru. Rosaura Laura runs the farm and says the extra revenue is about more than just the money.
13: I think this is a good way to dignify the laborers and change the mind of people regarding the farmers.
8: Above all, she says this effort is allowing cacao producers, buyers, and consumers to speak the same language. For NPR News, I'm Ari Daniel.

0: Noah Kahan has been on the rise for years, but this week's Billboard charts take him all the way to the top. Stephen Thompson of NPR Music has the story.
1: The folk rock singer-songwriter Noah Kahan has been putting out singles for almost a decade, and he's been a mainstay on the charts ever since he broke through with his album Stick Season in 2022. Stick Season has sat on the Billboard 200 albums chart for more than 3 years, and in 2024, its title track became his first top 10 hit. Noah Kahan's rise has been gradual and it's been constant, but it's never taken him all the way to the top of the albums chart until now. Noah Kahan's fourth album, The Great Divide, debuts at number one on this week's Billboard 200. Sales alone would have been enough to propel it to the top without streaming, but the streaming numbers were gargantuan, the biggest for any album released this year. On the day of The Great Divide's release, Noah Kahan's label dropped a deluxe edition on streaming services, expanding the album from 17 songs to 21. Now all 21 of those songs are scattered across this week's Hot 100 singles chart, led by Doors at number 9. Streaming tends to carry over from week to week as algorithms feed listeners more of what they've already enjoyed. So The Great Divide is primed to follow in the footsteps of Stick Season, which itself jumps back into the top 10 this week. The Great Divide has helped cement the coronation of Noah Kahan as an A-list rock star. The other big chart news this week involves an A-list pop star, the late Michael Jackson, who's the subject of the blockbuster biopic, Michael. This week, the movie jumpstarts the singer's 1982 classic album Thriller, which re-enters the Billboard Albums chart at number 7. And one of that record's most durable hits, Billie Jean, is back in the top 40. Stephen Thompson, NPR Music.

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0: It's All Things Considered from NPR News. I'm Ilse Chang.
1: And I'm Scott Detrow. Ahead, my conversation with author Portia Alon about her new novel.
0: It jumps between Ohio in the 1980s and the ocean civilizations of a post-apocalyptic future.
2: At its heart, Homebound is about trying to answer the question of who am I and where do I belong?
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3: Live from NPR News in Culver City, California, I'm Dwayne Brown. The State Department will host another round of talks between Israel and Lebanon next week. Secretary of State Marco Rubio says it's in everyone's interest to stop Hezbollah from firing rockets at Israel. NPR's Michelle Kelman has more.
4: Secretary of State Marco Rubio says the goal is to have a strong Lebanese government in control of its territory without an Iranian-backed militia threatening anyone.
5: We want the relations between Israel and Lebanon, its legitimate government, to be very strong. The impediment to that is Hezbollah.
4: Secretary Rubio launched the talks between the Israeli and Lebanese ambassadors in Washington in the middle of April, and President Trump joined them just over a week later. Thursday and Friday will be the third such gathering, even as Israel continues to occupy large parts of southern Lebanon and continues to exchange fire with Hezbollah despite a ceasefire. Michelle Kellerman, NPR News, the State Department.
3: AAA says the national average for a gallon of regular is around $4.55. That's about 10 cents higher than Monday, even though oil prices have come down a bit this week. NPR's Camila Domonoske says this comes ahead of the busy summer travel season.
6: Global crude oil futures have been highly volatile since the start of the war. They spike up on any news that signals a drawn-out conflict and fall down on any hint that a resolution may be nigh. But traffic through the Strait of Hormuz, that crucial waterway for oil markets, has remained all but non-existent in recent days. The global oil market is facing a supply crisis that doesn't go away based on a social media post or a headline. Meanwhile, refinery outages in the Midwest pushed U.S. gasoline prices up even further. And warmer weather means the start of summer driving season when demand usually goes up.
3: 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The WNBA regular season tips off tonight, and as NPR's Becky Sullivan tells us, it will also feature two new teams.
7: The season opens in Canada, where the new Toronto Tempo will host their first game in team history when they take on the Washington Mystics. On Saturday, the other new team, the Portland Fire, will host the Chicago Sky. Both new teams are hoping to repeat the success of the Golden State Valkyries, who led the league in attendance last season in their inaugural year in the league. And the Indiana Fever

0: season with injuries. The Fever have hopes of a title, as do the Las Vegas Aces and their four-time MVP, Asia Wilson, who once again looked good. The Aces have won three of the last four WNBA titles, but the early season favorite to win it all are the New York Liberty. Becky Sullivan, NPR News.
1: Google will pay $50 million to settle a class action lawsuit that claimed the tech giant engaged in a pattern and practice of unfair treatment of its black employees. That suit followed years of complaints by black workers at the Silicon Valley company who claimed they were forced into lower paying positions based on racial stereotypes. Google has strongly denied the allegations and decided to settle the suit without admitting any liability. On Wall Street, stocks finished higher to end the trading week today. The Dow gained 12 points. The tech-heavy NASDAQ added 440 points, up more than 1.5%. 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
6: From NPR News, this is All Things Considered. I'm Elsa Chang in Culver City, California.
7: And I'm Scott Detrow in Washington. Public health experts are raising alarms about what they see as a muted public response by the U.S. government to the hantavirus outbreak. The outbreak started on a cruise ship, and as NPR's Gabriella Emanuel reports, there are now 8 cases of the rodent-borne disease, including 3 deaths.
8: On April 11th, a Dutch man aboard the cruise ship died after contracting hantavirus. It was not until the evening of May 6th, 3.5 weeks later, that the U.S. Centers for Disease Control and Prevention issued its first statement on the topic. It was 3 paragraphs and said the State Department is leading a whole-of-government response, but it lacked details. That surprised Carlos Del Rio of Emory University's School of Public Health. He says at this point, cruise ship passengers had already disembarked to over a dozen countries, including the U.S.
9: CDC typically would put out something called HANS, the health alert notice.
8: When he spoke with media yesterday, Del Rio says this notice would have provided guidance to the medical community, the latest outbreak details, as well as information on how the disease spreads and how to contain it. In past outbreaks like SARS or COVID, he says there would also have been regular press briefings so the public knows what's happening. And CDC scientists would be at work.
9: I would envision that by now, many, many days ago, we would have seen a team from CDC deployed to the area, and we haven't seen that. So to me, the silence that we're seeing from our premier public health institution is really concerning to me.
10: So this, to me, not overstating it, is a travesty.
8: Jeannie Marazzo heads the Infectious Disease Society of America. She attributes the lack of a public response to major funding and workforce cuts the Trump administration made over the past year and a half to public health and outbreak response. The CDC has lost at least a quarter of its staff, thousands of employees.
10: We can see this as a sentinel event. It's not limited to hantavirus. It's really how well the country is prepared for a disease threat. And right now, I'm very sorry to say that we are not prepared.
8: She wonders, for example, if the government is working on an emergency use authorization for experimental treatments or vaccines, just like they did for COVID.

0: Marazzo says it makes sense here, since hantavirus can be deadly and there is no specific treatment.
1: I mean, maybe that stuff is happening, but it does not give me a lot of assurance or reassurance that we're not hearing about any of it.
0: CDC did not respond to NPR's questions, but in a media statement, it said the Trump administration has no higher priority than the safety and security of Americans, and that it is in close contact with the cruise ship staff, American passengers, and international authorities. According to a Health and Human Services official who requested anonymity for fear of professional repercussions, there is a team at CDC working on a hantavirus response. And several states, including Texas, California, Georgia, and Virginia, have been notified by the CDC about residents who were passengers on the ship. Even though President Trump withdrew the U.S. from the World Health Organization, the WHO says from a scientific and technical standpoint, their collaboration on hantavirus is like it used to be before the withdrawal. Anaïs Legon is with WHO.
2: We have very positive regular interaction almost every single day.
0: Most of this work appears to be happening behind the scenes. Doctors in the U.S., like Abrar Karan, say they are getting minimal information. He's an infectious disease expert at Stanford University and says this is part of a broader trend.
3: Now I don't even think about, you know, what is the CDC saying, or like what is the federal government saying? Like that hadn't even crossed my mind, funny enough.
0: While the WHO says the risk to the general public of hantavirus is low, some experts say they're worried about what the lack of a U.S. public response means for the next outbreak. Gabriela Emanuel, NPR News.
4: On Saturday, Russians marked the anniversary of the Soviet Union's victory over Nazi Germany in World War II. But for the first time in nearly 20 years, the military parade on Red Square will be scaled down, fearing Ukrainian drone attacks. That, despite a pledge by Ukrainian President Volodymyr Zelensky not to strike the parade, after a three-day ceasefire was brokered at the last minute by President Trump. From Moscow, NPR's Charles Maines reports.
5: Russian jets taking practice runs over the skies of Moscow earlier this week. The lone display of military hardware in a parade that will feature troops but no tanks or missiles on Red Square out of fear of Ukrainian attacks. Victoria, a school teacher who declined to give her last name out of fear of government reprisals, says Ukraine's apparent ability to interrupt the proceedings is the latest sign it's past time for this war to end. All I want is peace, and for the leaders of all countries to come to some kind of agreement, she tells me. Because I have friends in Ukraine and Europe, this war has gone on long enough. For more than 4 years, Russian President Vladimir Putin has claimed Russian society is consolidated around a war effort that echoes the Soviet's own battles against fascist Germany. Yet with his special military operation in Ukraine now grinding on longer than the war against Hitler that inspired it, Russian unity looks increasingly fragmented. In fact, cracks are everywhere. Over the airwaves, nationalists and pro-war figures openly talk of a conflict that may be unwinnable. It's a stalemate. Ukraine can't put Russia on our knees with their attacks, and neither can we do that to them, says Dmitry Steshin, a Russian war correspondent speaking recently on the pro-Kremlin Komsomolskaya Pravda radio station. Meanwhile, leading academics warn of an economy headed for ruin. Robert Nigmatulin, a high-ranking member of Russia's Academy of Sciences, was met with applause when he railed against the government's destructive wartime economic policies at a Moscow business forum last month. Even pro-Kremlin social media influencers have been using their platforms to argue Russian society is teetering on edge. Victoria Bonya, a celebrity blogger, garnered more than a million of what else but likes when she posted a recent video warning President Putin was dangerously out of touch with the problems facing ordinary Russians.
6: You cannot deny reality till the end of times. You can do it only until a certain moment.
5: That's Abbas Galyamov, a former speechwriter for the Russian president. He's now a Kremlin critic in exile. Galyamov points to state polls that show growing disillusionment with Putin and the war. He says frustration is building ever since last year, when Putin rejected efforts by President Trump to negotiate an end to the Ukraine conflict on what seemed to many like the most generous of terms to Moscow.
6: Elites and general population, they are irritated. Because Putin turned out to be so stubborn. He is unable to come to terms even with such loyal people as Trump.
5: The Kremlin continues to insist Russia will meet its military objectives in Ukraine, even if that means taking unpopular measures at home. Citing the persistent threat of Ukrainian drones, Kremlin spokesman Dmitry Peskov said that includes an internet clampdown. Rolling blackouts brought Russia's 21st century digital economy to a temporary halt earlier this week. They're expected to again on Saturday when mobile internet services go dark and Russia's scaled back parade gets underway. Charles Baines, NPR News, Moscow.
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7: Time now for My Unsung Hero, our series from the team at Hidden Brain. My Unsung Hero tells stories of people whose kindness left a lasting impression on someone else. Today's story is one we first shared with you in 2024, and we are re-airing it in honor of Mother's Day this Sunday. It comes from Bethany Renfrey.
8: I was 20 years old. My baby girls and I were living in low-income apartments. Most of my neighbors were single mothers like myself. And I remember how overwhelmed I felt that morning. It was a cold day in the apartment. I dragged myself to the sink and it was stacked with dishes, with pots and pans that had been soaking because I'd burnt them all. I didn't know how to cook back then and I would always burn our pans. And I looked at my twin girls. They were 18 months old. They sat in their high chairs. The baby, the newborn, was in her swing. I looked back at the sink and I just couldn't bring myself to do those dishes and I couldn't look at them any longer. It was a reminder of how overwhelmed I felt in my own life. So I grabbed a white garbage bag and I stacked the dishes in there one by one. I walked out in the rain and I placed it on the edge of the apartment dumpster because the dumpster was full. And I came back in and the girls and I left for the day. When I got back that evening, it was dark and my porch was dark because I didn't even have the energy to change the porch light. But as we were coming in, I kind of kicked something. It was a box. And so I brought it into the apartment and put it on the table and it was my pots and pans and they were shining and sparkling and the girls' Blue's Clues plates and their sippy cups. And a little handwritten note popped out on a yellow piece of paper. And it said, "I've been there before. You will make it. I promise you." I don't know which of the single mothers went out there that day and saw that garbage bag and understood what was happening. But if I saw her today, I would thank her for showing me that we are not alone and we are not bad mothers, even in our hardest moments. We are surrounded by kindness and understanding, and I'm so grateful to have learned that lesson so early on in motherhood.
7: Bethany Renfrey lives in Sutter Creek, California. 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She's now a legislative director in the California State Senate. 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
1: Gazing through the mists of time, we see our favorite dinosaurs roaming the earth. Brachiosaurus raises its head. Velociraptor hunts its prey. And in a jungle clearing, armored Stegosaurus battles vicious Tyrannosaurus Rex. That's the Hollywood version. Popular films such as Jurassic Park or The Land Before Time feature all types of dinosaurs coexisting. But a menagerie of megafauna belongs in the annals of science fiction, not history. Take our ferocious combatants. Stegosaurus, a bulky herbivore, had a dangerously spiked tail it used for defense. Down its back ran a line of vertical plates. It lived during the late Jurassic period, roughly 155 to 145 million years ago. Meanwhile, T-Rex stood tall on two legs, a terrifying carnivore with a nasty and powerful bite. This king of dinosaurs lived in the late Cretaceous period, around 68 to 66 million years ago. The fight between them would have been epic. Would Stegosaurus lash T-Rex with its spiky tail? Would T-Rex sink its teeth into its opponent's flank? Sadly, we'll never know. A bit of subtraction shows us that these two dinosaurs lived nearly 80 million years apart. Stegosaurus would have been a fossil by the time T-Rex evolved. And since Tyrannosaurus lived 66 million years ago, that means Stegosaurus and Tyrannosaurus lived further apart from each other in time than Tyrannosaurus lived from us. It's hard for us to wrap our heads around so many years. Paleontology, however, reveals the secrets of the ancient past. Through it, we learn the true stories of mighty creatures that came long before us. This moment of science comes from Indiana University. I'm Yael Cassander.
0: PR News, this is All Things Considered. I'm Elsa Chang.
2: And I'm Scott Detrow. Cincinnati, 1983. A video game played in 2090. The Mid-Atlantic Ocean in spring 2586. These are the places and times woven together in a new novel, Homebound. Author Portia Alon explains that
3: at its heart, Homebound is about a group of characters across time and space, all of whom are trying to answer the question of who am I and where do I belong?
2: And it's the universality of figuring out those answers that makes the book tick.
3: It starts in the 1980s with a young woman named Bex, whose beloved uncle has just died, and he leaves her an unfinished computer game. And her choice to finish that game ends up echoing 600 years into the future.
4: I read that you started with this early 80s timeline and Bex, who's such a relatable character. And as we get farther and farther out, characters are still relatable, but the worlds are more and more different from ours. Tell me how that grew in your mind, how you thought that this story that you started with could end up 500 plus years in the future.
3: I sensed from the very beginning that the question that was really animating Bex and her vulnerability, that sense of being an outsider who didn't belong, was also a question that I shared. And I just understood at like a very deep level that there wasn't a singular answer to that question. And so I was going to have to make this story bigger than just the 1980s. I was going to have to chase down answers to those questions, you know, reaching out into the future. I think those feelings of being an outsider, that's a timeless feeling. There are going to be people 500 years from now feeling it. There are people 500 years in the past who are feeling it too.
4: Somebody who's realizing she's gay and that her uncle's gay in the early 80s, when that's something we didn't say out loud that much, can share something in common with somebody on a flooded world, you know, steering around a ship 500 years later.
3: Yes. That question of who are the people who see me the way that I want to be seen? Who are the people who can be trusted with my vulnerable parts? I think that's a question that really, I think all of us have asked at some point.
4: Tell us about Yasiko, this character in the future that we spent a lot of time with in the book. She's almost like we were talking about her, almost like this Han Solo character, the kind of crusty person who picks up the passenger and you know, slowly builds a relationship with them, despite the fact that that's the last thing in the world that they want.
3: I love the Han Solo echoes. Yes. Yasiko is really a survivor, but she lives in a world in which that act of survival has also meant that she can't be vulnerable or doesn't feel like she can be vulnerable. And so a lot of the trip that she takes beyond just the physical trip is about expanding her idea of what does it mean to have a crew and to have people with whom she can feel safe.
4: I'm wondering how you think about the future, because this book at times feels pessimistic. It's a dystopian flooded world where all remnants of the civilization we live in now are gone, and you get little clues of, are they talking about this? Are they talking about that? But it's by and large, we've been erased. And yet at the same time, a lot in this book feels optimistic, feels hopeful. How do you think about the future?
3: I definitely feel a little scared sometimes when I think about the future, when I see some of the big institutional forces that are moving in the world that I feel sometimes often powerless to address. But I feel much more hopeful when I think about the people in my communities. I was a public librarian, and before that, I was a high school teacher. And in both of those places, I really saw the ways in which people are capable of great care, even for strangers, even for people to whom they don't have any formal bond. And I think that act of care, that being able to be in community with one another, that gives me a lot of hope for the future.
4: Yeah. I like that answer. I won't give away too much, but there's specific moments in the book where big, powerful people, billionaires, snap things up and kind of bend them to their own whims. But at the same time, people within those structures are doing what they can to still make sure the right thing happens.
3: Mm-hmm.
4: I mean, to that end, how does religion fit into this future world you created? Because it is an important part of life on the ship for Yessico and her crewmates. They have this future form of Judaism that's really important to them.
3: I'm interested in generally stories and how stories can allow us to feel a part of something bigger than ourselves, whether that's connection to ancestors or people who came before us, connections to the communities that are around us right now, or a sense of legacy, what we're leaving for the people who come after us. And I think religion is a really powerful repository of story and keeper of story for many people. And so that felt important to me as a touchstone for Yessico, that this is how she accesses story and the ritual of some of her sort of future Jewish life is also what keeps her grounded in her relationships to other people.
4: And it seems like the way you describe it, at least in your mind, that's the main driver of that religion has become person-to-person storytelling over the centuries.
3: Yes.
4: As people become more nomadic and more endangered.
3: Mm-hmm.
4: Which brings us to an important character in the book who's not a human, and that's Haya, the robot. A sentient, right? Well, I was going to say sentient, but we had some disagreement, the team that worked on this from NPR, of is Haya clearly sentient, or is that just what people around it are imposing on it?
3: That's a great question. I don't have an answer for that. I think that's up to the reader.
4: All right. That's the best answer sometimes. But it's really kind of a lonely character who kind of watches the world fall apart slowly and everyone around it coming and going and coming and going over the centuries.
3: Yeah, Haya was a really actually fun character to write. Their voice is very folkloric, I think, sort of choral. And I'm just interested in that outsider character. Because, I mean, Bex is an outsider because of her sexuality. Yessico is an outsider because sort of how she's positioned herself and her own independence. And Haya is an outsider because they are one of one.
4: The last thing I want to ask is that you mentioned that you worked for a while as a librarian. Have you thought, as you finished up this book and released it into the world, have you thought about how a librarian might recommend this book of yours to a reader, what that conversation might be like?
3: I hadn't until this moment, but that's a fun thing to think about.
4: What do you think?
3: I really hope that a librarian can give this to a reader and just say, this is going to take you on a really big journey and you're going to feel cared for at the end of it, and that readers will trust their librarians enough to pick it up.
4: That is Portia Lahn, author of the new novel Homebound. Thank you so much for talking to us.
3: Thank you so much for having me.

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2: President Trump says the U.S. is leading on AI and taking that message to China's leader, Xi Jinping.
3: We have very friendly competition, but it'll be a very important trip.
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0: racing. Sirens on, lights flashing. In the distance, you see the suburban home in flames. You pull the truck as close as possible, then run toward the inferno, desperate to find, to rescue anyone left inside the burning house. You emerge, direct fellow firefighters to put out the inferno before the embers can spread to any houses nearby. Then exhausted, spent, you finally collapse back inside the truck. You return home to your cell and your life, locked inside one of the largest women's prisons on Earth. Today on Snap Judgment, Fire Escape. Right after this short break, stay tuned.
1: Live from NPR News in Washington, I'm Ryland Barton. The Virginia Supreme Court delivered a striking blow to Democrats in the national redistricting battle with Republicans today. The court ruled that last month's voter referendum in Virginia, which allowed Democrats to shift four congressional districts their way, violated the state constitution. Jad Khalil of member station VPM explains.
2: That victory in the vote was the focus of a lot of the Democratic responses, and they said, you know, broadly that this overturned the popular will. They were kind of varied in different ways. So some Democrats said that they'll try to appeal it to the U.S. Supreme Court, and others are just looking forward to the midterms. With the old map, Democrats could still pick up one or two seats, so that's sort of interesting. But Republicans, on the other hand, are celebrating.
1: Jad Khalil of VPM reporting. The U.S. is facing a child care crisis as operating costs and tuition continue to rise, leaving families with few affordable options. Some places are looking to ramp up supply by removing red tape on new child care centers. Cynthia Abrams with member station WPLN reports Nashville is testing the approach.
3: Nashville has decided to give proposals for new child care centers priority in the zoning process. The city is also looking to ease regulations for facilities, making it simply easier to open one. City leaders, like Mayor Freddie O'Connell, hope that removing bureaucratic hurdles could increase supply and have positive ripple effects.
4: This isn't just a child care problem, it's a workforce problem and ultimately an economic and family and household problem. Because when a Nashville parent can't find care, it is much harder to go to work.
3: Similar approaches have been considered in other states, including California, Washington State, New Hampshire, and Colorado. For NPR News, I'm Cynthia Abrams in Nashville.
1: The unemployment rate held steady last month as employers added 115,000 jobs. But as NPR's Scott Horsley reports, the hiring was largely concentrated in just a handful of industries.
5: Healthcare, restaurants, retailers, and delivery companies all added jobs last month, while factories and the federal government cut workers. LinkedIn economist Corey Kantenga says it's encouraging the unemployment rate stayed low at just 4.3%, but the opportunities to find a job are still limited.
6: We still see that there's not a lot of momentum, and job seekers feel that. When we ask our members how they feel about their ability to get and hold a job, that is at historic lows.
5: Average wages in April were up 3.6% from a year ago, but much of that gain is being eroded by inflation, especially with a sharp jump in gasoline prices. Scott Horsley, NPR News, Washington.
1: U.S. stocks closed up today, and Monster Energy Drinks was one of the top performers. Its overseas expansion has been juicing its earnings. The energy drink maker says international sales were up almost 45% for the quarter at over $1 billion and now make up about 45% of its total revenue. This is NPR. Three western U.S. states have announced a new two-year deal to stabilize the Colorado River. California, Nevada, and Arizona say their proposal would save 3.2 million acre-feet of water through 2028. That's enough water to serve more than 25 million people a year. The deal still needs federal approval and comes after the driest winter on record. Many foods are evaluated using internationally recognized standards, but that wasn't so for chocolate's key ingredient, cacao, until recently. Ari Daniel reports.
7: The standardized process of evaluating cacao took years to develop. It involves roasting the beans, separating out the shells, and then running the nibs through a mill. Sugar and cocoa butter are added before pouring the resulting chocolate into molds. Julien Simonis helped develop the process for the Cacao of Excellence program created by a nonprofit in Rome.
8: Harmonizing the way of talking about a food product It's to see the differences, to let people appreciate it.
7: Which helps persuade consumers to pay for higher quality chocolate, thereby benefiting farmers, many of whom struggle economically. For NPR News, I'm Ari Daniel.
1: William Shakespeare's Hamlet is having a renaissance with adaptations and performances worldwide. Eddie Izzard is taking a one-person production of Hamlet on a worldwide tour. Taylor Swift's Fate of Ophelia recently dominated the charts, and Anthony Hopkins is delighting fans on TikTok with some of Hamlet's soliloquies. Some scholars say Hamlet resonates today as it allows audiences to explore deep emotions and process angst. This is NPR News.
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12: Welcome to Snap Judgment as we continue the Fire Escape Special. Amika Moda, midwife and mother of three children, has been locked inside one of the largest women's prisons on the planet. Once inside the prison, Amika becomes part of an elite group of first responders. They call themselves Fire Girls, a fire station staffed entirely by incarcerated women from the prison. They respond to all kinds of emergencies, sometimes received as heroes, but often with disdain. They can even be called to deal with private emergencies of the prison guards themselves, the very men charged with holding them captive. And sometimes, this happens on Christmas Eve. Sensitive listeners are advised. Snap Judgment.
13: So everything we see, it's smoky, it's hazy, it's dark. You know, the sounds are really muffled because we're all up in our gear. And yeah, visibility is not real good. And obviously, like, you know, on a house fire, all the electric is out. So we're pretty much in the dark working with our lights.
14: There were multiple crews on the scene. Amika's crew got to work removing the gifts from under the tree to save them from the water and the smoke. And as they were working, a corrections officer pulled into the driveway. It was his house. And he saw a bunch of incarcerated women removing Christmas gifts from his living room.
13: Like, kind of, I think he was shocked to see us pulling all of the presents out of the house. And it felt like his first assumption was that we were doing something wrong. And so that, you know, he kind of came with that energy, like, what are y'all doing? What's going on? What's happening? Like, why are you touching my stuff? Your house is on fire. We're trying to save your stuff.
14: The scene was kind of chaotic and also quiet. Amika says she watched the CO try to piece it all together.
13: He was watching us and what we were doing, and then he saw the pile of gifts and photos, and that shifted him. You know, it was like, oh, you know, wow, thank you, you know.
14: It was a big house fire. Everything was smoked out or wet.
13: There is another crew working on the fire. You know, there's, I think, multiple engines on site at this time. And so it's actually, it is absolutely other crews that are working on hitting the fire on the roof, right? Where we are in the front just protecting property, basically. We go through and we're doing kind of like a final sweep before we wrap up to head out. And yeah, I mean, and we just do a walkthrough. We feel real good about everything. We've gotten all the gifts, like a lot of the electronics we knew were expensive, all that.
14: Because other firefighters were going to continue to hose it down?
13: Mm-hmm. They were staying on the work. And I don't know why that was. Usually we're the ones that stay the longest and do the most of the grunt work. And I don't know. I don't know why that happened. But we did. We did head out from there feeling like we had wrapped up. We'd done our job. Everything was clear. I remember being kind of hyped about it, leaving, because it felt like we're actually like saving property. And then it was a CO's house. Like, it's not necessarily like pride for saving a CO's house, but there was just something about that dynamic. We felt proud. We were, you know, we had done our best. We had kind of saved Christmas for this family. And we were proud of ourselves.
14: The firefighters drove home through the Central California Christmas Eve night. They washed down the truck and went to sleep on the bunks that lined the walls of the bunk room. The next morning when they woke up, they heard the captain. He was on the phone inside his office. He was talking to the CO from the house they had tended to the night before.
13: The CO cussed out our captain and was like, "You ain't. This is a fake fire department. Like, my house, it rekindled."
14: That night, after all the firefighters either went home or back to the prison, the fire at the CO's house had rekindled in the attic, and the house kept burning.
13: That's like a bad look for any fire department.
14: There had been a few firefighting teams at the scene that night, and another team had been responsible for putting out the flames.
13: And so we were getting the blame for this fire reigniting, yet we weren't the ones up on the attic. The sentiment of the call was like, y'all messed up, sloppy firefighters. Because we were the incarcerated firefighters that responded to the call, that apparently were not good enough for this correctional officer. I knew there would be some people that knew who I was as a human being. And then there's going to be this other half of the population, I don't know, that just sees me as a piece of shit, you know, and just sees me as my crime.
14: There was one fire Amika told me about, when she and all the other incarcerated firefighters realized it didn't matter how little anyone else thought of them. What mattered was doing their job. She arrived at an out-of-control agricultural land fire.
13: I hope and pray my skills are good enough to get the job done. Like, I hope I remember the pattern I need to spray my nozzle at when I hit this type of fire. A slough fire can then spread, you know, there's the surrounding kind of like wildland areas and farmland, and then you have the trees above, and so there's like so many different ways that it just could really, really spread.
15: That's the nature of fire. You can't really, we're not in control of it. We're trying to control it, but we can't. We pulled up and the smoke, like different fires have different smoke, and you're trying to just figure out like what do you need to do and what do you need to do to help. And
14: this is Megan Peebles. She was a nozzle operator on Amika's crew at this slough fire.
15: I think that was my first time that I realized that things could change super drastically.
14: The ditch itself was full of smoldering debris, but Amika's firefighters had to cross the slough to some trees on the other side. So the captain, the correctional officer in charge of them, directed the women to lay their hoses across the hot ditch.
13: I remember knowing that, like, that's a textbook no-no. We clearly have read and in our training as firefighters, even incarcerated firefighters that just study these books to get on the truck. Like, we know that's a textbook no-no. You don't bring your hoses across active burn. So it was like a red flag trigger. Like, I knew it seemed a little bit off, right?
15: I think I was still really new And I just was, whatever they told me to do, I did.
14: Amika was hesitant to tell her team to put these hoses across the slough like her captain was telling her. She was getting close to her release date, and she didn't want to make any trouble, but she knew this was a faulty order.
16: Flames are literally above the treetops at this point, and this is your only defense against the flames, is your hose. We knew that we were kind of being told to do something that didn't make sense, but we had to do it. It was our captain giving us orders.
15: I think that all of us looked at it as, for sure, we don't have the authority to question a captain or the chief, but were we in the position to say anything? Ultimately, we are incarcerated individuals, and it's not like we could go or do anything without a captain or a chief with us.
16: I could see all of this unfolding right in front of me, and then the fire comes sweeping through. The fire kind of did this boom there, and the trees caught the next trees, and it's coming across the bank. All of it is so fast. The hoses are drawn out across the slough. You know the girls are going to lose their equipment.
15: The flames were, they were over the fire truck for sure. I would say probably 50 to 100, 100 feet.
16: I was hearing different pieces of radio traffic and they were hearing different pieces, but I'm screaming at them and hollering and, you know, like, we're trying to get other firefighters to realize what just happened. And now there's fire coming towards the truck. I was like, I'm losing vision. I cannot see the girls anymore. Smoky, hot. You know, we're in our Wildland fire gear with just a bandana covering our mouth and goggles. And so, but still that smoke seeps through the goggles and your bandana and you can barely breathe. Eyes pouring, snot pouring, and then not seeing them anymore was so scary.
14: Amika had lost sight of the other women she was in charge of, and at that moment took control of the situation, despite her lack of authority to do so. She jumped in the truck and tried to move it out of the path of the fire, without permission.
13: Now this is all we got, which is the only thing that has water left on it, and so it's literally like our lifeline. If we don't have our truck, we have no water. We have no defense.
16: To be rolling in that truck is our nicest fire engine on a fire, that was kind of unheard of. So it was a really big deal.
14: And then she tried again to radio the women behind the fire line.
16: I answered to a correctional officer and a captain, but I also had people that I was responsible for.
15: Being an engineer for a fire crew, you're taking on the lives of 4 to 5 other people, and you're directing them and telling them what to do.
16: I had to just override this captain and do what was safest for the crew.
14: She called the women back from the front lines.
16: I mean, the reality of, like, overriding a captain on a fire ground is that you could get sent back in.
15: That's why she was an engineer. She had that ability to direct and see situations and take control of them. I mean, I looked up to her for it.
16: So, like, forget the captain and what he's saying, because that don't make no sense. And just as clearly and methodically and carefully as we can make decisions that will get us home safe, that's what that moment at the slough fire was. So, like, informally, we were in charge. It's this dance that I have danced the whole time I was incarcerated. Like, we did it anyway, in spite of all of the circumstances and the way things didn't line up for us, or, you know, but we did it anyway.
14: Amika and the women had gotten themselves and their trucks out of the line of the fire, and also helped to stop the spread of the fire. Then they safely handed off to the next crew.
16: We are at the back of the fire truck where we could sit on the kind of gate, And we stripped off half our gear. The Gatorade is a little too sweet. It makes you sick, but the water was the best. Yeah. I mean, there's nothing like that ice chest after a fire. We are covered in soot and ash, eyes burning, red, nose pouring, everything kind of running from the smoke, like your eyes and your nose.
15: You want to follow her because you know that she's I would have followed her into any fire.
16: We handled that call like bosses. We did. And, you know, all the labels we have, addicts, I don't know, like criminals, not worthy of being part of society, kicked out of the world. But who we were that day is badasses. We were a badass team of female firefighters that handled business. Nobody can touch it. Nobody can claim it. No, it's like, that was ours. That's ours.
14: When they got back to the fire station, nobody said anything. No reports were filed because it would have made the captain look bad.
16: They are not going to write up an area where they went wrong, for sure. And if they did, it would not be in that. That's not how it would get written up.
14: So was that like a tacit acknowledgement that you all did the right thing and we're just going to keep moving?
16: 100%.
14: Fire Escape, the story continues right after this short break. Stay tuned.
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14: Welcome back to Snap Judgment. This is Fire Escape, the story of a woman whose world burned down, and then she learned to fight fire from behind bars. Sensitive listeners are advised. After years in the fire station, as captain of her team, the time was finally, actually approaching for Amika to be released, which brought its own set of fears and questions.
16: The idea of who I had been before was, like, wiped out. It was wiped out. And I actually, you know, like, remember thinking about the crime scene, and when you see pictures of the crime scene, it's like my truck basically blown up with like my family photos scattered across the ground, like lost. And it felt so symbolic because it was like, that's literally like what happened. Like that moment wiped out everything before then.
14: Hoping for in your relationship with your mom when you got home?
13: I felt a lot more love for my mom than I had in the years previous. When I was in prison and when I was coming home.
14: Over Amika's time in prison, her mom, Joni, had always, year after year, sent her articles about re-entry, brought her visitors who worked in criminal justice reform. She was laying the groundwork for her transition to the free world.
13: Because my mom had showed up for me in a way that reminded me how much I love my mom. And we had had a really hard, like years and years of a really hard relationship.
14: The plan was to live on the patio attached to her dad's garage until she found a job. She also had a boyfriend, a man named Jose, who was also incarcerated, but he was set to be released a little while after her, and she cautiously hoped their relationship would continue out in the real world. But most importantly, she knew she was going to have to be a mom to three growing kids who she hadn't lived with for years.
16: I also knew that they weren't going to trust me, you know, that I would come home and that they were always going to be wondering if I was going to leave again or if I was going to get high again. Because I had two strikes. And so my kids were walking around this fear of like, God forbid mom does something else and strikes out.
14: The accident gave her two strikes, gross bodily harm and manslaughter. A third strike would be a mandatory life sentence.
16: My 9-year-old and my 12-year-old are discussing these things. Like, we have to leave this state because what if mom strikes out? And so I think that I just had to get ready. I had to get ready for all of it.
14: She'd been gone the better half of a decade, and her release date was just a few months away. She had no career, no money, no house, and she was terrified of being a mother to her soon-to-be 13-year-old.
20: You know, when I think about it, what comes to mind is, like, all the things that we would talk about when she was inside. Like, all of our plans that we had when she was gonna get out. Like, mom and daughter things, painting our nails together, going on trips together, watching movies, showing her music, listening to music together. I wanted a mom. But what happened when she came home, I didn't expect that.

0: When it's time for someone to parole from the firehouse, the whole team and the captain gather outside, and there's a ceremony.
1: What the firehouse girls would do for you was when they see the parole van coming through the gates of the prison, they would line up all of the fire trucks and turn on the lights and sirens. And everybody would be out there, like, loving you up, waving and crying. And I'd seen so many people parole before me. And so for my day to come it was a big thing.
0: After 7 years in prison, 4.5 in the main prison, and more than 2 years at the firehouse, Amika's day did come.
1: What I envisioned the whole... I'm probably going to cry on this one. What I envisioned the whole time I was in prison, how I would reconcile with my kids. I envisioned myself like giving them a lot of love to make up for all these years that I'd been gone.
0: She was shaking as she walked from the fire station to the parole van.
2: Lord. I mean, definitely, like, that kind of endorphin rush, like, definitely butterflies in my stomach, you know, palms sweating, kind of just those visceral feelings of, like, you could feel the nerves, the anxiety, the excitement. I mean, you always expect, like, the worst to happen. Like, you don't want to go in thinking everything's going to be smooth, because...
3: What do you mean, what's the worst?
2: I don't know, no one will be there for you, or that they'll send, you know, they'll be like, just kidding, head back in. Like, you know, you just never really know.
0: In the holding area, Amika was given her release clothes, sent to her by a friend. It was sweatpants and a sweatshirt from a skate shop in Ukiah that said freedom on the back. She tried to put on a pair of heels, but it didn't work, so she went with flip-flops. The plan was for her family to wait in the parking lot.
1: And then my kids were in the parking lot waiting for me with my papa. And so I told them, it's almost the same as when you walk in the gates. It just feels like a dream. And, you know, you can't even imagine what's next.
0: It was finally the day of her release. The day she had imagined for all these years. The day she could begin to be the person on the outside she planned to be. Starting with Milo, Soleil, and Blossom.
4: And it seemed like it'd just be forever, but it was, like, really happening, you know? I saw her, I hugged her, like, there were no guards watching.
1: Just, like, looking out the window and just having my kids kind of, like, curled up on me and just holding on. That was sweet.
0: When they got home to Amika's papa's house, she put her one bag of belongings down on the patio where she'd be sleeping, and then they all sat down on her dad's couch, and she put in a DVD with pictures of her work at the firehouse.
1: We're on Papa's big red couch, and we're all cuddled together. That was probably one of the first moments, and we all just, you know, I had a girl on each side.
0: There were pictures of Amika doing vehicle extractions, climbing ladders and hosing down burning buildings.
1: And they were it was just like, my mom's a gangster. Oh my God, my mom, you know, that's how my girls were, like, whoa, you know, it was kind of unbelievable.
3: They were proud of it?
1: Yeah, they were really proud. And my papa was too, my mom was. I mean, it was pretty amazing. I just felt like I was getting to share my life with them and bringing it home to them about what I really did.
0: The first day together on the couch, being proud, being hopeful, that was the easiest day.
4: It was like this goal. It was like when she got out, everything would be perfect. It was like this, it was just this thing that we were waiting on. And once she got out, everything would be perfect. Life would be perfect. But it wasn't like that at all. It wasn't like that at all.
1: I mean, coming home and having two teenage girls in the house who loved me and were hurt by me and that had placed me on a pedestal for all the years I was gone. Coming home to those girls and to the reality of, like, we had different visions, actually.
4: But I didn't... What had happened when she came home. I didn't expect that.
0: Amika's son, Milo, was in his 20s and already out of the house. She had two daughters. Her older daughter, Soleil, was turning 18, and there was a lot of pain in that mother-daughter relationship. And her youngest, Blossom, was 13.
4: I mean, 13 is, like, where you're first. Like, you're just starting to be a teenager,

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1: In her eyes, I could see it in her eyes. I knew she was off. I knew she wasn't fully there. That scared the hell out of me. I just didn't know what to do. I didn't know what to do. Like, as a mom at that point, she was like all I had left. And the idea of me losing her to some drugs was so terrifying. I was so sad and afraid for my daughter. And it came across as just anger, you know?
2: And I think that just set her off. And it got, yeah, after that, it got violent. And then
1: I picked her up by her jaw. And I picked her up kind of by her neck and her jaw. And I, you know, put her head up against the wall. And I don't even remember what it was I said, but that touch alone was not a touch she had ever felt from me. And it was extreme. It scared her. It scared me. It scared all of us. I have never put hands on my kids like that. You know what I mean? So
2: it was just so shocking to me that that happened. And it was disappointing.
3: I wasn't able to love my kids the same way when I got home. I wasn't able to be the kind of mom that they wanted. I wasn't able to be like a soft and gentle, loving mom. I had a different shell on me at that point. And it wasn't, even though I was always felt like I was a touchy-feely person, I was like my, you know, I wasn't anymore. And like, you know, there's times when my kids would like want to cuddle with me and it was like too much. It freaked me out a little bit. Like, I don't even have a words or a process to put to that. But I knew that I wasn't accessible in the way that they had wanted me to be or that I had wanted to be when I got home. This is what I keep thinking. Like, it was interrupted. My bond with my kids was so interrupted that it's changed forever. You know what I mean? There is no going back to what was before. And I spent most of my prison life thinking I could go back in ways or I could make up. And it's taken me as long out as I was inside to realize that that's not the case. Like, I can't go back. I can't fix. I can only move forward.
2: I think because I was so young when she went away, like, I was used to not having a mom. I knew she was my mom, but it was also like, no, she was kind of a stranger, you know? And it's like weird saying that, but it is like, she was a stranger. And I don't know.
1: In some ways, I feel like I overpromised my kids when I was in the inside. Like when I was trying to get right for them or I was trying to redeem myself, I overpromised. I really did. Cause like I had no idea how hard it would be out here.
4: Did she ever ask you how you process your accident?
1: I mean, she didn't ask me a whole lot. She's, you know, but she would say things like, it's hard for me to believe that that is part of you, right? She's like a girl of few words. She watches a lot more than she asks questions. And she was definitely paying close attention to me over those years.
4: About a year and a half after Amika was released from prison, she was still living at her papa's house when she got a phone call from her mom, Joni.
1: She was like, where are you? Sit down. Like, you need to be by yourself.

0: be somewhere okay right now. And that was when she told me that she had pancreatic cancer and that it had spread. So they found, you know, a lesion on her liver. And so, yeah, we knew it was spreading.
1: I think we had found out that she was sick. And then what I can really remember is when she came to visit us. She came over to my papa's house. And she was the cutest little thing ever. She had purple dress on and her purple hat and a little suitcase.
0: We knew pancreatic cancer is, you know, as she was diagnosed at a really late stage. She told me that she was going to die and that she probably had about 6 months left to live.
1: She had told us that, yeah, she didn't want to do chemo. I think the doctor estimated like 6 or 7 months.
0: And so my mom was like really excited because she thought, you know, I have the option to choose to die if I want. But I also remember she was really terrified about that because of my criminal history. And she knew I would be with her and be tending to her. And so I know my mom went into this mode too of trying to protect me. I mean, she started kind of like getting everything, all of her T's crossed and I's dotted, and making sure she had legal paperwork and that neighbors knew that, you know, what her plan was. And yeah, she was afraid that I could be held responsible for in some way if she chose to die on her own. I made the decision to go and live with my mom, knowing she was dying, and she was getting sick fast.
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4: This week on This American Life, Julia's neighbors terrorized her family for years. 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
5: And he said, "They're lying, Judge. 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
0: I made the decision to go and live with my mom, knowing she was dying, and she was getting sick fast. Blossom, from the beginning, was like 100% on board.
2: So Amika took Blossom, and they moved into Joni's apartment in downtown Oakland.
0: And we just were with her. Like, we, you know, what we did was we set her bed up in the living room. It was like a studio apartment. The other thing that really stood out to me at that time was how vulnerable my mom became. Because my mom is not like that. My mom is like this. She's fierce. She's loud. You cannot shut my mom up in a room. But she needed us in a way that she's never needed us.
2: Amika would call her mom's friends on the phone and then lay the phone down next to her. They called the women who helped her start Good Vibrations. They called the photographers she had collaborated with for Down There Press. But there was one important person they couldn't call. They had to wait for him to call them.
0: Jose called from prison, and he was able to spend some time talking to my mom. And she'd known about him for years, but the last conversation that they had was my mom giving him her blessing. Even when he sat inside prison, my mom believed that we were making the right decision and that he would take care of me. The other thing that my mom had on her finger when she died was a little ring that he had sent her from inside the county jail that had my name on it. And she wore that on her wedding finger. This little ring made from jail that Jose sent to her. And it was like her most prized possession at the end. It was hard. I mean, it was like hard and beautiful because I had never seen this side of my mom too. All of us had blocked off this tenderness, you know, myself, my mom in many ways. You know, Blossom had that too. It was like once I was gone, you know, I remember my friend that was taking care of her just, you know, she would write me and be like, she doesn't want to hug anybody. She doesn't want people to touch her. She only wants her mom. I think she was reminded about a part of me that wasn't front and center most of the time, right? Which was the ability to be soft and nurturing and loving. And
1: I think I saw for the first time the nurturing, the true nurturing side of my mom. Seeing how good she is at taking care of people and hold, like, making that space for spirits to pass through.
0: So we were figuring it out together. And yeah, Blossom was a natural, just like right there. We just kind of, you know, kept her cozy and warm. And then we just knew it was coming. We just got in bed with her, and Blossom and I just kind of took turns cuddling with her and, you know, keeping a cool rag on her face and things like that.
1: I remember hearing her take her last breath. Me and my mom, we just sat there for a long time. I did think when she passed, she actually did kind of have like a half smile on her face, like a soft smile, you know.
0: We got some music going, Gopal burning, and then we decorated her body. We had some henna, and so we painted on her, and we covered her with these flowers from her garden.
1: We laid the flowers all around her, and just sat with her.
0: We felt proud that my mom got to die the way she wanted to die in her home and that she didn't suffer too much at the end.
1: I think when she died, it was just a really... you can't put it into words. It's the same feeling that you have at a birth.
0: You know, birth and death are so similar. So it didn't feel scary. It didn't feel strange. It just felt normal.
2: A little while after Joni passed away, a few months later, Jose was released from prison. He was working the fields in Central California, picking strawberries for not much pay.
0: Well, what I saw was that he actually, like, he also started, like, studying for his GED. He got his license. So those were, like, indicators, like, okay, well, he seems pretty serious, right? But it became more and more clear how serious he was.
2: And then he and Amika and Blossom were able to move into Joni's apartment together. It was in an intentional community where folks ate meals together, gardened together, generally took care of each other.
0: And that was also life-changing for him as well, because for the first time ever, he was in a community where there was resources and support, and he had never experienced any of those things in the Central Valley.
2: Because it was an intentional community? What do you mean?
0: No, because I was so tapped into, I'd say, the kind of reentry community and people that had got out and made it. He had never seen anybody that had made it before. Mm. Like, that's actually pretty normal, is like to not have people in your community that have come back and done well for themselves, right? Mm-hmm. Or survived it. Like,
2: they lived together for more than a year, just trying to slowly and quietly build a life together.
0: I knew, I had the feeling I was pregnant.
6: How did you feel?
0: A mix of everything. I knew there was going to be people that judged me or didn't want, you know, that didn't think this was the right decision. And all of that, and I still felt like, sweet baby, I was so excited.
2: She told Blossom first, and then they took Jose out for a birthday dinner at a buffet place and handed him a little box all wrapped up, a pregnancy test.
0: We both, he had never been in his kids' lives the way he wanted to be because of incarceration, right, and addiction. And so for him, it was a kind of a dream to, like, have a new, a chance to do it again. And for me, too. More so on choosing to bring another child in, right? Especially with wounded children that we had let down and hurt. And I'm sure it was really hard for them to see us starting over. Everybody was like, really? This is where you want to put your energy instead of us? We have our own insecurities about becoming parents this late in the game and after having, like, you know, left and abandoned our children in many ways. You know, the truth is that we went from a death in our home when my mama died at home to a year and a half later, our daughter, Jose, and I were married and we were giving birth to our first baby girl together in the same spot that my mom had passed in a year and a half earlier.
2: In this small loft that her mother had painted lavender, the same loft her mother had passed away in a blow-up birthing tub surrounded by women she had known for decades, and Jose and Blossom, Amika began to birth her fourth child.
1: She's gonna slip on by, okay? I remember thinking that I wish I could take her pain away. It's like whatever I could do to make it better for her. My mom bent over and I'm like, oh my God, what do I do? Like, you kind of don't, like, I did not know what to do, really. I was trying to feed my mom popsicles. And smudging her down, and she was beautiful.
0: We, my husband and Blossom and myself, we all touched her head as she was coming out.
1: So yeah, she was in the tub, and we were all just watching her, and saw her little head poke out.
0: Oh, there she goes. But Blossom was the first one to have hands on little Gloria and lift her up to our chest.
1: And I caught her. She finally came out and I caught her. And I handed her to my mom.
0: It was a very full circle moment on so many levels. Blossom was my baby before Gloria, right? And she was the youngest. And so it was her first experience of like being at a birth, catching a baby, which has always been something that I thought a kid should experience. Like I felt like I had given her a bit of a cycle that a daughter deserves, right? To understand birth and death closely.
1: And, you know, as my mom says, like, the one that's there at the gate, they're passing through, it's an honor. Like, I feel like I was really, really lucky to be the one to catch Gloria and to be the one to be there with my grandma as she passed on.
0: What I envisioned the whole time I was in prison about how I would reconcile with my kids, I envisioned myself being there for them all the time. I envisioned myself like giving them a lot of love to make up for all these years that I'd been gone. And I envisioned myself like setting an example of the new person I would be when I came home. I can say I can do one of those, and it's set an example. It's like, how do you pass on and translate, especially when you've been removed and interrupted, you know, your relationship. And so this was all those things without speaking a word.
6: They said to do it.
0: The community we lived in, that was what they wanted us to do when the baby was born, was they asked Boston to please come ring the bell so people could pay their respects. And that was how we got to announce to our people that she had made her way and that she was there. We had so much joy, and we were celebrating Gloria. And we sure did tell the world that she was here, and we had just did that, you know.
7: I mean, ringing a bell is like the opposite of shame.
0: That is so real. That is so real. If I didn't rise up a bit out of that, the shame or the looking back and regret, I couldn't have done what I did. Like, I couldn't have parented them in the ways that I did when I got out if I didn't believe I was doing the right thing, if I didn't believe that I was worthy of being their mother or a new child's mother, right? Like, I had to decide that I was worthy of living my life again.

0: Fire Escape is a production of Snap Studios and Wondery. We want to thank Amika Moda for sharing her story with us. 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For Snap Studios, our senior story editors are Mark Ristich and Nancy Lopez. Marissa Dodge is our director of production. 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Claire Chambers, Lauren D., and Mandy Gorenstein are our senior producers, and Sarah Mathis is our managing producer. 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